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Emanating, coming at you from the multi-million dollar sports byline studios in the city by the bay, San Francisco, California. Check it. This is Ring Talk Live Worldwide. Often imitated, but never duplicated. How can I say that with a straight face? Because I was the original. That's right. We started this stuff back in 1984, 41, make it 42 years ago. We were doing Ring Talk Radio out of a police station here in San Francisco when I was with the SFPD. Of course, that started things with Charles Day back then. Of course, we went into syndication in 1990. We've been there since. Bottom line is we've been home here at the Sports Byline Network for better than 20 years. We're happy. Of course, Ring Talk Live Worldwide is a production of the Sports Byline Broadcast Network. So let me welcome you to the Sunday show. Of course, this is the 17th of May. Pretty good fight cards last night. Of course, talking about the MMA cards. Well, Ronda Rousey, of course, making a comeback at the age of 39. Of course, former MMA star. I mean, she was like an icon. She went to wrestling. She did all kinds of crazy things. She appeared on the show a few times, of course, until Scott Cuddy, my producer, cussed her out one time or called her a bitch and then went back and forth. Anyway, bottom line is our relationship is tethered, put it just like that. It's tethered. But the bottom line is she was a winner last night in 17 seconds. I mean, 17 seconds. She's a one-trick pony. She was taking on Gina Carano. Gina Carano, of course, the former Strike Force champion. I met both these chicks in San Jose, California when they were real green. I mean, before any UFC, before any big-time fights, anything like that, and they were green, and they met them at press conferences. Bottom line is Ronda Rousey, of course, went on to become a superstar. And say what you want about her. She's not one of my favorite people. She said some nasty things to me. And, you know, I mean, the bottom line is there's been some bad blood back and forth. But, you know, last night she did her thing in 17 seconds. And Gina Carano, I'm not trying to say Gina Carano rolled into that. I'm not trying to say it was a fixed fight or a work event. But it sure did. She made it look so easy. The bottom line is it wasn't a fix, but it looked like one. Straight up, 1-800-878-PLAY. That's 1-800-878-7529. I'll get into that. There we go. I stuttered at the end. You know, it's one of those mornings. It's going to be one of those mornings. I can see that. Anyway, just let me relax. This is Ring Talk Live, where while the impeccable one is here, he'll come in here and slap me around a little bit. We'll get things together during the break. Straight up, this is Ring Talk Live, where Tommy D after the break.

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2: My fellow Americans, let the message ring out that from this day forward, when you buy American, you buy the best. 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It's time to show the world just how great American can be. And we will not wait for tomorrow to come. We will stand here, this moment, together, and we will start today.

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2: You know what? As long as she fights at 135 pounds, I don't care if she's injecting a horse demon into her eyeballs. You know, I'm going to beat that girl regardless, and I'm going to prove a point that you don't need to dope to win. If they want to test her extra, fine, you know. Go ahead and do that. But regardless, I'm going to beat that girl to the ground.
3: Doesn't she sound like a bitch? I mean, she just... I'm talking about Ronda Rousey. She is, of course, we went back and forth a few different times, but we'll talk about that a little bit more in depth and a little bit later in today's show. Of course, taking it to the Bronx and bringing, of course, Sir Thomas Dillamuth of Tommy D Television. Of course, Tommy D does a boxing show Friday nights on YouTube, and it's called, on the B-side, is that what you're doing nowadays? What's up?
4: Well, we have a couple of shows. And first of all, how you doing, Pedro? How's everything?
3: I'm doing okay, but I ain't got a couple of shows like you. You're like a gangster.
4: No, I'm not a gangster at all. We got a couple different shows that we put on, but it's basically one channel, right? And a couple others, you know. But one of the ones we do, which today we have one, Tales from the B-Side. It's usually on Sundays. Today we have Christian Prenga. He's the guy that's going to fight Anthony Joshua. He's the guy that could actually stop the Joshua versus Fury fight if he was to upset Joshua. So we're going to speak with him today. He's Albanian, born in Albania, and then, you know, lives in New Jersey. So
3: is the heavyweight division that bad that we've got to hold hopes on old guys like Anthony Joshua, 2012 Olympic gold medalist, and Tyson Fury, who's probably older than dirt?
4: I don't think it's that bad. I think it's bad here in America. We're not promoting or maybe putting into heavyweights here in America. But I think in Europe,
3: too,
4: in the
3: lazy,
4: UK,
3: Tommy D.
4: Yeah.
3: Guys have approached me over the years. Guys that wanted to box, and I've approached guys like when I see a guy in the supermarket, a few guys I've seen in supermarkets, and I guess there's two or three over the years. But I brought him into the gym. Guys were like 6'5", 6'6", you know what I'm saying? I mean, like hulks, you know what I'm saying? But they couldn't fight a lick. But once you pushed them, like, to hit the bag and they got tired, this and that, they couldn't do it. Americans aren't hungry. You get somebody from a third world country, and you give them the opportunity to say, you know what, man, you might be able to make some money fighting. And, you know, all of a sudden, they're motivated. They're ready to go. But Americans, not so much. They're probably playing football. And people in Europe, instead of boxing, some of them are playing rugby.
4: Yeah, I mean, it's different sports now, especially in I think it's more so in America. You know, I think that the top heavyweights are out there in under Queensbury. Queensbury has all the heavyweights, you know, and in Europe, in the UK, and you know, Russia, you know, even we had one yesterday. I think he's from Croatia, and Herkovic.
3: Yeah.
4: He fought yesterday. You know, he's a solid heavyweight. You know,
3: Philip.
4: Philip with an F.
3: Okay. Yeah.
4: Instead of PH. Philip Herkovic.
3: Okay, I got a question for you shooting in here on the text, man, real quick for Tommy D. Has Fabio Worley, did he ever wake up from that nightmare or what?
4: You know what? It's funny that you say that because not only is he, you know, waking up, but he activated his rematch clause. He activated his rematch clause. So there was a rematch clause for the Dubois fight. He activated it, so they're gonna do it again.
3: Do you know what Muhammad Ali would say to him?
4: What would he say?
3: You are dumber than you look. I mean, go out and get a couple of fights, this and that, build it up, make it even a bigger event than it will be, the rematch. You know what I'm saying? I mean, go out there and have a couple of fights. Fabio Worley, of course, lost to Daniel Dubois, blah, blah. Maybe put him and Dubois on the same card together. In other words, you could milk this a little bit.
4: Yeah, I agree, and I think he's needs stuff that there's stuff that he needs to work on, and I don't know about his team, man. His team kind of left him out there, you know, hanging him out there to dry. You know, that fight should have been stopped a lot earlier than what it
3: the
4: was.
3: The team, the referee, Robert Foster. How does that guy go to sleep at night, man? I'm serious, because you've got to see. Listen, when you're a referee, bless you. When you're a referee or a bystander or a media member, this and that, you see the decline in these guys in their cognitive skills. You know what I'm saying? You see it.
4: Yeah.
3: So you're an eyewitness to it. So you should be wanting to protect these guys more than anything else. And Robert Foster was looking for he kept looking for somebody else to stop the fight when he was the guy in control.
4: He was, and it was almost like he was scared to stop the fight.
3: No, he was. He was scared to stop it.
4: Yeah. Well, okay. Yeah, basically scared. I was trying to be nice. But, yeah, he was scared to stop the fight because the crowd was egging him on to, like, pretty much keep the fight going. Every time they stopped it for a little bit for the, you know, the doctor or something to check him out, when the fight resumed, the crowd went crazy. So he definitely was doing it because, you know, he didn't want to get lynched by the crowd, it seemed like.
3: Yeah, well, Robert Foster, one of my, I didn't want to go into a bottom line. They should really. So talk to me about Keyshawn Davis. He's not my favorite guy, but he's one of your favorite guys. Talk to me. He looked good last night, huh?
4: I thought he looked really good. I mean, there was some spots early in the fight he was holding on a little bit too much. I mean, both guys were holding a little too much, and he was roughhousing a little bit. He got the suplex the guy, I believe, like in the fifth inning.
3: Oh, man, why don't you see? Here's see, you think that's funny, but there's always something surrounding Keyshawn Davis. It's either he doesn't make the weight, a suplex, he's jumping somebody, his team's jumping somebody after the fight. They lumped up Albright after that first fight. I mean, and you're defending these guys. I think to put it nice, he's a piece of work, and you know what work means.
4: He is a piece of work, but you know what? He composed himself the rest of the fight. I thought he dominated the rest
3: he
4: of the fight.
3: He suplexed him. I never heard of him. I mean, come on, man. I mean, Owen Hart, Bret Hart, maybe, you know, suplexing people, but not Keyshawn Davis.
4: Bernard Hopkins has done worse.
3: Bernard Hopkins could be a bad sport. When he got older, he became a bit of a bad sport. But no, but early on, I mean, I told you, I took him to dinner one time. Did I tell you about the time he didn't want to tip the waitress?
4: No, I didn't.
3: Check this out. We're in the Riviera Hotel. He's going to fight Antoine Echols. I can't remember what year it is anyway. So we go to the weigh-in together. We're kicking it, and we go to eat at the buffet. So I order this. I get this special part of the buffet cut off for just me, him, and the crew. So we're eating this and that, and the waitress is bringing us all kinds of different dishes and this and that. And this is a buffet. We should be getting up and getting our own stuff. You know what I'm saying? But they're waiting on us. So anyway, this lady's waiting on us hand and foot. So it comes time to pay the bill, and I said, oh, I'll pay the bill. I said, you tip her. He goes, no, I ain't tipping her. I said, say what? He goes, nah, blood, she's getting paid. I said, no. She's not getting paid. She's getting paid like $2.50 an hour. I said, $2. And I'm not kidding you. I go, and she relies on tips. That's how they make their living in the world of waiting on people, waitresses and waiters and this thing. He goes, I ain't paying nothing. So anyway, I gave her $25, and I've held Bernard to that for the rest of his life. He's the cheapest. He is one of the cheapest dudes I've ever met in my life. He's so cheap.
4: Wow.
3: He's so cheap, when he bends over, he squeaks.
4: Wow. I never heard this story. That is great. That's a different perspective on Bernard. I guess messed up. This is a guy that's made millions throughout his career, and he can't tip the waitress or the waiters. That's messed
3: up. No, but it's $25. It was the best $25 I ever spent, because the waitress was happy, and I got to dog Bernard for the rest of his life.
4: Yeah, and keep going.
3: Yeah, bottom line is. Anyway, back to Keyshawn Davis. There was no brawls after the fight last night. I mean,
4: brawls. He was very nice in the post fight. He gave Nahir Albright all the credit in the world. Said he's a good fighter. So he was very humble in victory. Listen, I like Keyshawn. I know there's been some stuff. You got to give the guy a chance. The guy's still in his 20s, right? He's still learning how to be an adult in some ways, right? Listen, let's put it this way. I think he's a phenomenal talent in the ring. Outside the ring, yes, he's got to work on some things. But this is a guy that can make some good fights. I would like him to go to 147, because 147 needs more names. There's no names in 147. We need a name in 147, and we need action, you know? So okay. I would love for him to go to 147, and I think he could beat all those guys at 147. I really do.
3: You brought up problem child. In fact, he's a problem child. What's up with Gervonta Davis these days? Is he in jail?
4: No, he's not in jail. He's free. I think they've been in court. They've been fighting the case with, I guess, the one of the girls or
3: the stripper. The stripper he dragged down the stairs at that strip club. It's on film.
4: Well, there's on film, but he didn't drag her down the stairs. So that's
3: He didn't grab her by the hair ever.
4: No, I didn't see anything grabbed by the hair. He might have grabbed her by the shoulder, maybe pushed her a little bit from the back.
3: Oh, pushed her a little bit. But, you know what, Tommy? You sound like his lawyer.
4: Pedro, you more than anyone have watched a lot of video on people and seen things. You have to watch the video and give me an honest assessment. And what I saw was somebody that was a little bit afraid, but she was basically following the orders like willingly. Like she didn't really like try to fight back in any type of way. Right, you have to watch the video for yourself. Get back to me and let me know. But he didn't grab her by the hair.
3: Okay. Bottom line is, she's a semi hooker, stripper. Call it what you want. Straight up, this is Ring Talk Live Worldwide.
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8: Joe's gonna come out smoking, and I ain't gonna be joking. I'll be pecking and a-poking, pouring water on his smoking. Then this might shock and amaze you, but I will destroy Joe Frazier.
3: The build-up to the mega fight, March 8th, 1971. Ali Frazier, Madison Square Garden. Of course, Ali would get knocked down in the 15th round and lose the unanimous nod to Joe Frazier. Of course, he would beat Frazier twice after that. But the bottom line is, that was an epic fight, probably the biggest fight in boxing history. Straight up, you are tuned to Ring Talk Live Worldwide. You're inside looking at the world of boxing and MMA. We'll talk a little MMA in hour number two. Of course, we'll talk about Ronda Rousey, of course, taking over the Netflix main event last night. Bottom line is, I do want to mention the fact that Bobby Chez, a former two-division champion, of course, thinking 175 and middleweight or something like that. Bottom line is, Bobby held a couple of titles, but, you know, Bobby was the guy that I televised his fight with Donnie Lalonde. Speaking of Donnie Lalonde, he was supposed to be on today's show. Donnie was the guy that had Ray Leonard on his ass in that fight and couldn't keep Ray down. But the bottom line is, Donnie was supposed to be on today's show, and Donnie's a Canadian, so I'm scheduling this appearance by this Canadian champion, and he's in Paris. So that sort of screws things up. But the bottom line is we'll get him on next week. But Donnie Lon and Bobby Ches went back and forth, of course, at the Riviera Hotel. I was the analyst for that. I was hired as the analyst. And Al Bernstein, Al Piece of Spit Bernstein. And I know his wife just died, so I've been having been kicking him in the balls of late, but I'll go back doing it right now. Bottom line is Al Bernstein was my broadcast partner for that card with Bobby Ches and Donnie Lon. So David Sample, who was managed by Richard Steele's wife, I can't remember what her name was, Richard Steele's wife, I think it was Gladys, but she was the manager of this guy, David Sample. He was a left-hander, like a lightweight or a featherweight, something like that. So I was explaining how a left-hander fights a right-hander and how he keeps his foot on the outside. So Al Bernstein, after that round, Al Bernstein took his headset off and threw it on the table in front of us and said, "If he doesn't shut up, I'm leaving." That's what he told the producer. I ain't kidding you. That's what he told the producer. So the producer says to me, "Pedro, you're just going to score the fight from now on. Don't offer any expert opinion." I said, "But you guys hired me as an analyst." He goes, "Yeah, but we're having problems, blah, blah, blah." Bottom line is, Al's a piece of work. And, of course, we went and worked together later. We worked together in San Diego. He got fired, and they hired me. That's why he hates me. That's why Al hates me. That's how I started. In 1989, I got this big gig in San Diego for Bobby DeFilippis. He fired Al Bernstein. He brought me in one time to substitute for Al Bernstein. So I subbed for Al Bernstein, and I kicked ass. And he said to me, "Listen, man, I don't need Al. You're a hell of a lot better than him. So he's just a little bit more known than you are." So the bottom line is Al got fired. He sued Bobby D for like $2,500, something like that. Won it in small claims, so they settled. But the bottom line is he and I went to work together again with Mills Lane and the Let's Get It On boxing series. Of course, we did that in the early part of the century. And of course, that was out of Tulsa, Oklahoma, and Tony Holden was a promoter. And you know what? I had some problems with him there. And I got to say this, Tommy D, did I tell you how he snitched on me? Did I tell you what a little bitch Al Bernstein is?
4: You might have, but I don't mind hearing it again.
3: Man, I couldn't believe it. So I'm hanging out with you. We got these two fine girls at the bar, right? Fine girls at the bar, and they're thinking, TV guys, oh boy, right? Also, and you know, I'm saying to myself, so I'm playing a little bit, and the girls say they wanted to smoke some weed. So I said, cool, we'll go back to my room and smoke some weed, right? So they don't want Al to come. I said, well, don't bring him with us. I said, oh, okay. So anyway, so I don't bring Al with us. Me and the two chicks go back to the room. And Al Bernstein called the promoter on the phone and told him I was smoking weed in my room with two girls.
4: Wow. John, unbelievable.
3: And people wonder why I don't like him.
4: And this was like in the late 80s, right?
3: No, this was like 2003, 2004.
4: So even after the Bobby Ches fight, because that was like early 90s, right?
3: Yeah, it was. Yeah,
4: you guys still got to work together, and he was still being
3: still a piece.
4: You know
3: of work.
4: What?
3: And no, and the bottom line is, he didn't like me. I didn't like him. And I remember one time I said to him, like, you know, they do the countdown. We're standing in front of the cameras, and we're going to do countdown to the beginning of the show, the live part of the show. Okay, so we're going to tape the open. I think we're either going to tape the open or we're going to do it live. So just before they do the countdown, I'm looking at Al, I go, "I don't like your ass at all." And this, and he said, he looks at me like with a dirty look. And then we go on the air, and we're the greatest together. I mean, it was just like, it's hard for me to admit that. We were that good together. But, yeah, before we went on, before the bell rang, we weren't friends at all.
4: Mm. So have you ever spoken to him since? What's the last time?
3: I don't need to speak to him, man. He survived cancer. More props to him on that one. I'll give him props on that one. And his wife died a couple months ago, so I haven't been kicking him in the balls for a couple of months. But, you know, we're back to kicking him in the nuts now because his probationary period is over.
4: Hey. Hey, man, you got to do what you got to do, man. All power to you, man.
3: Okay. Keyshawn Davis.
4: Okay,
3: back to Keyshawn Davis for a minute. The problem child, not Jake Child, the problem child. He didn't make weight. How many times did he have to go to the scale for this one? Three times?
4: Only twice.
3: Twice?
4: No. He only had to go back to scale one more time. Not, so, like, the original weigh-in, he was 0.1 over.
3: 0.1?
4: Yeah.
3: They held him. Dude, why didn't he take off his underwear?
4: No, that's after he took off his underwear. It was 0.1.
3: He needed to shave off his pubes then.
4: I'm done.
3: I mean, hey, you know, you got to go to some extremes. I saw a guy one time. I remember a guy for the Golden Gloves. He had all this hair. I mean, he had more hair than you could imagine. I mean, like a girl's hair, you know what I'm saying? And he cut it off because it was like a half a pound.
4: Unbelievable.
3: Yeah, you got to make weight. You got to make weight, man. Straight up.
4: I mean, he probably just had to go to the bathroom or something. So,
3: speaking about going to the bathroom, Nahir Albright, not that great a fighter. 7 knockouts in 17 and 19 fights. The bottom line against him, the rap against him is he can't punch.
4: Yeah, but that's a little bit unfair because, you know, his last fight, you know, I thought he beat Frank Martin,
3: yeah,
4: right?
3: Yeah.
4: And he hurt Frank Martin really bad in the last round. So, I mean, he did hurt Keyshawn in that fight too. Keyshawn admitted to that after the fight, and it was obvious that he buckled Keyshawn in the fight. So I wouldn't say he doesn't have any power. You know, I think his power is way above average.
3: Deceptive?
4: Yeah, absolutely. You know, okay. I mean, this is a guy that's, you know, not really been promoted by top promoters. You know, he's been grinding to get to where he's at, and he's been competitive, you know. So, you know, all power to Neil Albright. I think he was a worthy test. You know, did I want to see the fight again because they already fight? No, but you know what? It's done and over with, and now both of them can move on. And I think Keyshawn showed that, you know, he's levels above this guy.
3: Okay.
4: You know, against worthy competition.
3: Okay. A couple of weeks from now, Oleg Usyk, your favorite guy, the pound-for-pound heavyweight champion of the world, of course, taking on Rico Verhoeven. Verhoeven's never had, I think he's had maybe one pro fight. He's a kickboxer, per se. And now he's talking, after that, talking about doing Anthony Joshua again. I mean, you know, the more and more he plays around, the more and more I think David Benavidez would light him up.
4: Listen, the time is now to make that fight. Now, you know, I don't like these little gimmick fights that they've been doing. You know, God forbid, what happens if this kickboxer lands a lucky shot and beats the heavyweight champion of the world?
3: Well, Ngannou did that with Tyson Fury.
4: He dropped him, yeah, but, you know, Tyson got up and... You know, but that was supposedly an exhibition. That wasn't for the title.
3: Oh, okay.
4: I believe this fight with Usyk is for the title.
3: I know, but anytime I was told back in the days of Joe Louis when I was reading historical stuff, anytime the heavyweight champion steps into the ring, the title is on the line.
4: It should be, but I mean, for that fight, I don't know why, but it wasn't. It was only a 10-round fight. It wasn't 12 rounds, and they labeled it as an exhibition fight.
3: Okay.
4: You know, but I believe the Usyk fight, I mean, I have to go back and double check. I believe the Usyk fight is for the title.
3: Yeah, it is.
4: Unified
3: heavyweight
4: which
3: title.
4: Is crazy.
3: On the undercard, my favorite guy doesn't seem to get much play, Hamzaz Shiraz. You know what I'm talking about, right? The super middleweight?
4: Yep. The guy that came here to my city in New York and right in front of me, I was there live, beat up on my guy, Edgar Berlanga. That's the guy you're talking about.
3: Speaking of Berlanga, he just signed a big contract with Zuffa. He's worth a lot of money now. I'm not a big fan of Zuffa, and I know that you are. I know that you've got an open mind regarding Dana White and this and that, but I'm telling you, Dana White's really a bad dude. I mean, if Francis Ngannou only made $500,000 defending the UFC heavyweight title by selling out your Mecca, the Madison Square Garden, if he only got $550,000, a $50,000 bonus, and yet he goes over to boxing and makes $18 million in two fights, what does that say about Dana White? And what does that say about you guys even giving him any props at all?
4: Well, but you started to say it correctly when it came to me. I have an open mind when it comes to Zuffa boxing, not an open mind when it comes to Dana. I know what Dana is. I know who he is. Absolutely. You are 1,010% right. But the concept of Zuffa with TKO and Turkey and all these people backing Zuffa, I have an open mind to give it a chance and an opportunity. You know, I've been somewhat satisfied with the product thus far. And thus far, it's only went 5 months, and they've had, what, like 6 cards already? I've been satisfied with some of the matchups in there. So, I mean, I'm an open mind when it comes to boxing and just giving it an opportunity. I have a feeling I know where it's going to go, but I'm just, for now, I'm having an open mind, giving it a chance. But for, as far as Dana White, I think we agree. I think we agree on
3: what he's going to do is he's going to make the Zuffa boxing bigger than the champions themselves, the fighters themselves, much like he has done with the UFC.
4: Yeah, but if it has the concept of trying to match up the best fighters against the best fighters,
3: man,
4: I don't have a problem with it. It's just that they're going to eliminate the titles.
3: Okay, I don't believe in eliminating titles. The reason why is I think if there was one heavyweight champion of the world and he only defended once a year, he had 12 champions, maybe 12 fights, 12 title fights a year. No, that ain't going to work. Bottom line is, I know all these titles seem like they're silly and this and that, but they all have a purpose, I think. We'll talk about that more after the break. You are tuned to the Sports Byline Broadcast Network. This is Ring Talk Live Worldwide. The Impeccable One is here. He's going away for a couple of weeks. He's going to Japan. Look out, Japan, straight up. Bailey Peck is on the way.

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5: But it's helping us to watch two men at the highest level battle, and one may be favored over the other, but you never know what's going to happen. And that's why boxing is the way it is.
6: Unbeaten 2004 Olympic gold medalist, of course, the world champion, 168, 175 pounds, the great Andre Ward of Oakland, California. Of course, Andre and I go way, way back, way, way, way, way, way, way, way back. In fact, I think he lost a fight back like 25 or 30 years ago. He lost a fight at King's Gym in Oakland. When I showed up at the gym, I was late for the card, and the lady that ran the gym, Marsha Clark, Marsha King, she was like almost in tears. She was, oh, Andre lost. Oh, what are you talking about? You're going to get robbed. I said, Andre, making this big deal about this kid. He was like 10, 12 years old, something like that. Bottom line is he went on to become, of course, the most celebrated boxer probably in Northern California history. Of course, the great Andre Ward. And that Son of God rep that he has is for real. Want to mention the fact that Johnny Boz, of course, passed away May 11th, 2013, at the age of 61. He was a matchmaker extraordinary out of New York City. Of course, he got in all kinds of trouble when he put Joey Gamache in the ring with Arturo Gatti, and Gatti was like 30 pounds heavier than him. But the bottom line is, they ran him out of New York City for that. Of course, he died in Florida May 11, 2013. And also on May 11, 2013, the great Harold Letterman passed away. My buddy, of course. I mean, Harold was a I can't say enough positive things about Harold. I just can't. I remember the time that we were in Sacramento, California, and this limo driver was taking Harold back to the Radisson Hotel. Of course, they were staying at the Radisson. We were doing fights up there at the Arco Arena, the then Arco Arena, but the bottom, Tony Lopez fight, something like that. Anyway, bottom line is Harold signing autographs, and there's a big long line to sign autographs, and the limo driver keeps looking at his watch. So I told the limo driver, you take your ass on home. You can leave, man. Go on. I'll take care of him. Bottom line is he split. The limo driver split. Harold signed autographs for another half an hour, 45 minutes, of course. Then it took him back to the the Radisson. His daughter, Julie Letterman, is a pretty good judge as well, but nobody could ever replace Harold Letterman. That voice, maybe I'll play a little clip of him a little bit later, but the bottom line is, rest in peace, champ, the great Harold Letterman and Johnny Boss. Straight up, you're tuned to Ring Talk Live Worldwide. Let's take it back to the Ring Talk phone lines. Take that back. We're on Teams. Come to us from the Bronx, from the man himself, Tommy D. Of course, Tommy D's got that show Friday nights. And the Sunday show, what time's the Sunday show air?
7: 7 o'clock Eastern.
6: Okay, 7 o'clock Eastern. All right. Let's get into the heavyweight division right now. Okay, I do want to mention the fact that, I mentioned Bobby Chez a little bit earlier. What I should have mentioned was that Bobby Chez has got cancer. He's got cancer of the face and of his nose, and they've cut apart part of his face and his eye. All kinds, he's really in bad shape, so I wish him the very best as far as his recovery is concerned. And at the same time, Richard Sloan, of course, the famed artist, the greatest artist probably in the history of boxing, I think, outside of Leroy Newman, him and Leroy Newman go hand in hand. Of course, great Leroy Newman drew all those drawings of Muhammad Ali and guys like that. But the bottom line is Richard Sloan has got stage four mouth cancer from smoking cigars, allegedly. Yeah. But the bottom line is we wish him the best. As he told me, hey, Pedro, there's no stage five. So he sort of stunned me when he said that. You know what I'm saying? No stage four cancer, Pedro, no stage five. You know what he means by that, right?
7: No.
6: You're dead. Stage four cancer, you're at the end.
7: Yeah.
6: Okay, stage five, you're
7: stage
6: done.
7: Yeah, done. Okay, I got you.
6: Johnny D's a little bit slow this morning, folks. That's okay. We'll get him back.
7: Because I feel like there's a little indirect comment in there for me because you know that I like to smoke cigars.
6: Well, no. Listen. You can do whatever the hell you want. What I'm trying to tell you is that Richard told me about cigars, right? Pedro, don't worry about it. I don't inhale. That's what he told me. Don't worry about it. I swear to God, that was his quote. I don't inhale. The man's dying, possibly, quite likely, within 5 years because of the fact that he smokes cigars. And, you can knock weed all you want, but I don't know anybody getting cancer from smoking weed.
7: That's true. It's a good point.
6: Yeah, anyway, bottom line is maybe I should send you a couple of blunts.
7: Maybe.
6: The impeccable one, he's laughing in the other room. He must know what a blunt is. He's from Marin County. That's where that weed stuff started. You look, that 420 thing started in Marin County.
7: Okay.
6: That's where it all started because the impeccable one, his boys over there in Marin, they got some good weed going up, no doubt about that. Get off the weed. Want to mention the fact that, I'm not going to go there. I'll go there in an hour or two. Lomachenko's returning, and he signed with Zuffa. So I'm not a big Lomo fan to begin with. Yeah, he signed with Zuffa.
7: You sure? Yeah. Okay. I predicted that he would, but I didn't think he did yet.
6: How can you predict, man? Wait, it's like, I know you predicted and you were right this time, but good Lord, man, you don't realize that Zuffa is Dana. And if you say, you got to get in bed with Zuffa to get in bed. You got to get in bed with Dana to get in bed with Zuffa. You know what I'm saying? And Dana, in my mind, has crabs. So he's not the guy I want to get in bed with. I think he's a filthy, filthy person. And he's going to do to boxing what he did to the UFC. He's going to make it corporate, okay? And these guys are going to are going to march to his tune, this and that. And, man, I'm telling you, I work with pimps in San Francisco. If a pimp gave a hoe 10% of what she earned, okay, the hoe would be on the first bus to Denver, okay? And yet people in the UFC, because they're trapped in, there's no other sanctioning, there's no other big UFC MMA bodies, per se, really, they're sort of trapped. So they got nowhere to go, and Dana's got them trapped, and that's just anyway, put it this way. If lightning struck Dana White, it would be a good thing.
7: Yeah, but let me ask a question.
6: What?
7: So what has, besides Zuffa, right? Before Zuffa, who has done right by boxing? What promotional agency, what sanctioned bodies has done right for the sport?
6: I think here's what's up. This is what you don't get. The boxing is not... It's not the straightest thing in the world, but what I learned from Uncle Seth Abraham, the former HBO CEO, was that you can work with people. You can work with people and you can get things done. I mean, I think that Eddie Hearn, Eddie Hearn, we're talking about Eddie Hearn, Bob Arum, and Frank Warren for the three. There's a fourth guy somewhere. But the bottom line is, I think if they come together, I think if they stick together, I think that we have a good chance of putting a run on Zuffa, okay, making Zuffa's potentially talent grab limited, per se. But, you know, I know the sanctioning bodies have been a piece of work. And you know I really am down on WBC, the world of bunko and chicanery, and Jose Suleiman's son, Mauricio Suleiman, over the Canelo Alvarez issue, you know, but and David Benavidez. But I'm telling you, there are some necessary evils, Tommy.
7: There's a lot of necessary evils. And you just said if they come together. The thing is that they're not doing it. You have sanctioning bodies like the WBC, you know, and promotional companies cutting corners for their guys to get title shots, to get title opportunities that they don't deserve, to put people in position, you know, for big monster pay-per-view paydays that they don't deserve. We mentioned a guy that just signed with Zuffa in Berlanga, who's never been a world champion but got an opportunity to fight Canelo, which I didn't think he deserved at the time. You got a world champion right now, 147, who coming off of a loss, and Ryan Garcia came back and gets a title shot and now world champion and defeats a champion that wasn't worthy to being a champion in Mario Barrios. You see what I'm going there? Like,
6: no,
7: these
6: no,
7: fighters,
6: I, you know what? You know,
7: hey,
6: time out.
7: Opportunity.
6: Okay, you hit the ball out of the park on that one. I mean, I'm not going to disagree with you at all.
7: So nobody's doing it right. Nobody's really doing it fair and right, and, you know, by the way of these athletes in the sport of boxing.
6: Yeah, but
7: now here comes, you know, another evil in Dana White and Zuffa. And I'm saying, listen, maybe he's going to do something different and give an opportunity, because what's been working is not working, right?
6: No, Timeout. Why is it not working? I mean, the sanctioning mobs, let them do their things as far as ratings are concerned. I understand that they kept Canelo away from David Benavidez. I mean, they did everything they could to keep him out of the same. I mean, good Lord, David was number one, the champion. He was a champion before Canelo was, I think, in the WBC 168-pound championship. Of course, he was a champion before Canelo. He was the interim champion. He was the number one contender. He went through all this stuff. Suleiman, Mauricio said he was going to mandate the fight, and he never did. So, you know, I understand that there's corruption, especially when it comes to, like, preferences towards certain fighters. I understand that. But the bottom line is, look what Dana's done. Do you see any – I mean, outside of Ronda Rousey, do you know any millionaires from the UFC?
7: No, you're right.
6: Time out. So there's my question. You answered my question right there. So if he's pimped off everybody in the UFC, he's going to pimp off people in boxing as well. He's a pimp. Pimps don't change. I mean, just because a pimp changes his socks doesn't make him not a pimp.
7: Well, he's a terrible pimp, but that doesn't excuse the other pimps. Like, you know,

0: he's a bit of a puppet. Okay, and of course, and he fired. Hey, and people don't know it, but he fired us from WBC TV. Me and Tommy D, me and Thomas Dillon, Mr. Thomas Dillon, he fired us for saying after the Oshaki Foster Robinson Canseco fight, which was a total heist, a robbery. I thought Foster won 8 rounds of 4, but they gave it to Canseco. So we said it was a robbery, and if Suleiman, silly man, Mauricio Suleiman, didn't do something about it, he was, quote, part of the problem and not the solution, end quote. And they fired us for that. So for that, Mauricio, I can say kiss my ass.
1: Yeah. And what happens to free speech, you know, in the boxing community or, you know, in journalists and media, you know, speaking your mind and telling the truth and letting everybody know what's going on. And he got upset.
0: Hey, and here's what's up. And he tell, and then I kick his ass every once in a while on Instagram, shit like stuff, places like that. And he says to me, I don't know why you have the hate for me that you do. That's not hate. That's not even dislike. It's just that I'm embarrassed by the fact that this jerk, I've never been fired in my life on radio or a performance or TV anything like that. I mean, who the hell do you think you are?
1: Yeah. Insane.
0: You know, so, I mean, anyway. So anything new in New York boxing besides the fact that Dennis Rapoport passed away this week, the manager of manager of Jerry Cooney, of course, along with Mike Jones. I'll talk about that in hour number two. But those guys were hey, you know what? Mike Jones carried Jerry Cooney's other manager. They called him the Wacko Twins because they were crazy, him and Rapoport. I think they were doing blow. But the bottom line is he had a string of hotels. And when I would come to New York, he would put me up at the hotel, and he would say, just tip the maid. So I used to tip the maid $100. I'd be there a week, okay? So I tipped the maid $100. The maids were lining up to take care of me when I came to his hotel. I kid you not. They were fighting over it. But Mike Jones made recipes and Dennis Rapoport made recipes. I'll go into that in depth in hour number two. Of course, this is Ring Talk Live Worldwide. The great Tommy D, Sir Thomas Dillon, of course, is my co-host on Sunday. He's not a guest. He's a co-host. Of course, I said he was my guest. If I said he was my next guest, I've been interrupted by my producer in the other room by using next and current and stop, my first, that kind of good stuff. So I get it wrong every once in a while. But the bottom line is Tommy D is class act, no doubt about that. Now, Tommy D, pound for pound, David Benavidez, I'm going back and I'm saying it. I don't think anybody's better pound for pound right now. He is the hottest fighter in the world, in my mind. And you know what? Ray Leonard feels that way, too. So does Mike Tyson.
1: I can't argue with that. He looked phenomenal his last fight moving up. You know, he's hot right now. He's doing it in a way that, you know, fans want to see. He's getting stoppages. He's beating guys up. You know, he's not winning by, you know, any split decisions or anything like that. So, yeah, Benavidez, top 3 pound for pound, no doubt.
0: Did you see him throw those hooks on Zerto? Yeah. I mean, they were some of them were arm punches, but when he threw a couple of hooks that he threw, they just distorted. The power in the shots distorted Zerto's face upon impact.
1: Yeah, I mean, that was a...
0: I mean, guy's eyes shut that quick ever?
1: No, never.
0: I mean, that was like in the split second, boom, he was done. You know, but I wish Zerto the very best. Of course, he made some money and more props to him. But the bottom line is David Benavidez is a monster. Mike Tyson, I've been saying that for a long time. And people used to snicker at me. You know, David Benavidez, they aren't snickering anymore.
1: No.
0: No, not
1: at all. I'm just curious to see who he fights next.
0: It's going to be Dimitri Bivol.
1: He could fight Bivol, but I don't know if Bivol wants to fight.
0: Wait, Bivol's going to pull a Canelo?
1: It sounds like it. Like he's asking for a lot of money. I don't know. It sounds like he's looking for a way out.
0: Okay, I got to wrap things up here. You have a great week. I love you. Have a great day. Hug the wife.
1: All right, Pedro. Thank you.
0: And tomorrow comes home Tuesday, right?
1: Tuesday, she will be back home, yes.
0: Right on, man. Happiness in the Dillamuth household. Straight up, this is Ring Talk Live Worldwide.
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5: Last week, we had Rudy Hernandez on the show. Of course, Rudy Hernandez, the brother of the great Genaro Hernandez, El Chicanito, the former champion that passed away in 2012 from cancer. Bottom line is Rudy Hernandez was on the show because he worked the corner of Junto Nakatani a fortnight earlier. Of course, we're talking about when he took on the Noah Inouye, of course, over in Japan in front of 51,000 people. Of course, the Tokyo Dome was sold out, all that kind of good stuff. Well, you know, he used the word mother ducker on his show like 8 or 9 times. I kid you not, because I told him, I said, we're on regular straight radio. You can't be using the word mother ducker with an F, okay? He kept saying it over and over again. And bottom line is, I don't think we're going to have him on the show anytime real soon again. I mean, he's a nice guy, but the bottom line is, if you tell a guy once or twice not to use the word mother ducker, he keeps using the word mother ducker, and I'm watching my producer in the other room, his hair is turning gray. The guy's only 25 years old, his hair is turning gray. Can't believe the guy keeps saying mother ducker over and over and over again. Bottom line is, Rudy Hernandez is a good guy, but he's got to get it together. And you know, had he been in Junto Nakatani's ass like that, Junto Nakatani might have won that fight. I mean, because he was talking to Nakatani like he was, you know, whispering in his ear, hey, I mean, you know, you do okay today. Everything else okay. Keep your hands up, champ. No, he should have been saying, mother ducker, get your butt moving. But he didn't say that. He was real passive. Of course, he says he can't say that kind of stuff in that culture. But he said it on my radio show? No way. Straight up, this is hour number one coming to a close here of Ring Talk Live Worldwide. Hour number two comes up after the news right here on Sports Byline. Hour number two, I'll go into depth on Ronda Rousey and the MMA card last night. I'll also talk about the future, the upcoming super fight between Jerry Nunes at 154 pounds and Xander Zayas. The Battle of the Undefeated is going down June 27th on the Zone. Straight up, this is Ring Talk Live Worldwide. Stick around for hour number two coming up after the sports right here on Sports Byline.

0: I'm Mike Sempervivi with the Sports Byline Broadcasting Network 2-Minute Warning. College football is kicking around a 2014 playoff. A 24-team college football playoff. Back in February, the Big Ten Conference put forward the idea, and since then, the Big 12 Conference, Atlantic Coast Conference, and Notre Dame have all jumped on board with it, as has Fox, which is currently shut out of airing the college football playoff. Against it are ESPN, who is currently the sole rights holder of the playoffs, and the Southeastern Conference, led by Commissioner Greg Sankey, who has resisted the idea and prefers that expansion stop at 16 teams. But cracks have started to form there, too, with coaches from several schools, including Kirby Smart of Georgia and Josh Heupel of Tennessee, publicly supporting the dramatic expansion. For the game's bottom line, it would be a massive success due purely for the television money that will come off the first deal. Not sure about the rest of it. Positives? In my eyes, the elimination of the bowl system as well as the conference title game sure is. That's about it. Surely coaches are looking at this as a way to provide themselves more job security in an increasingly more volatile environment, but it won't. Do you think that any Alabama booster or fan cares about making a 2014 playoff? They want a national championship every year, period. Same goes for LSU, Ohio State, Texas, and many more. A coach may buy himself a little time making the playoffs, but as we've seen in every other sport, after a while, just getting there isn't enough. Also, under the proposal, the same number of non-Power 4 teams would make it. One. So when ACC Commissioner Jim Phillips says that 24 teams would provide hope, he means ACC schools. Last December, less than 5 million people watched Oregon defeat James Madison, and 7 million watched Ole Miss defeat Tulane against competition from the NFL. I don't believe for a second that first-round games like BYU-Houston, which could have happened this season if there were 24 teams, would have done much better. And I guess if you want variety with how you watch, you'll be happy. It'll offer the opportunity for more streaming services, especially those shut out of the NFL, to throw some money around. Of course, that also means a fan is going to have to come off more money to watch said games, just like you do for the NFL. And I love a good Cinderella story. Sports fans will gravitate towards a situational aberration, but it also won't take them or the blue blood programs long to lose interest if the oddity becomes the norm and you have a couple of years of big underdogs going on big runs. TLDL, too long, didn't listen. Expanding to a ridiculous number of college football playoff teams, like 24, doesn't just increase the certainty that qualified teams will make it. It absolutely guarantees that teams who shouldn't be there at all will be as well. I'm Mike Sempervive.
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Damas y caballeros, bienvenidos, ladies and gentlemen. Emanating, coming at you from the multi-million-dollar sports byline studios in San Francisco, California. Check it. This is hour number two of Ring Talk Live Worldwide. As I said in hour number one, often imitated but never duplicated. How can I say that? I was the original. Started the show back in 1984. I was a cop in San Francisco for SFPD, working out there at Petrel Station out on 3rd Street. And every Thursday night, I get on the phone with Charles J. in Florida. We do this thing called Ring Talk. That's where it started. Bottom line is, a few years later, went into syndication back in 1989. Of course, been knocking out all bums since. Straight up, 41 years of radio live worldwide. My name is Pedro Fernandez. Welcome to Ring Talk Live Worldwide. Your inside look at the world of boxing and MMA, and I will cover some MMA in this hour. Of course, the star of MMA, the queen herself, we'll talk about Ronda Rousey, has returned. I'm not too happy about Ronda being the Ronda's not my favorite person. We've had some issues back and forth, but I think she's just a mean girl. She's selfish. She's snide, and you know what? Bottom line, she had to deal with Dana White for a long time, so I give her props. She was able to walk away from Dana White and walk away with a lot of money, a lot of money. She's probably one of the few athletes that have. I mean, think about this: of all the fighters that Dana's had in the UFC, how many of them really walked away with some money? I mean, real money, millions of dollars. Think about that. Not too many. Why? Because outside of Ronda Rousey, they sort of like all were pimped off. I mean, she was slick enough to work her own deals, but the rest of those guys, not so slick. Open phone lines around the planet. You want to join me in this hour? 1-800-878-PLAY. That's 1-800-878-7529. Besides going into depth on the Ronda Rousey card last night with Gina Carano, of course, the main event lasted a big, long 17 seconds. We'll talk about the fact that June 27th, the Battle of the Junior Middleweights is going down in the zone. We'll talk about Barclays Center in New York City, Brooklyn, New York, straight up. Xander Zayas, the Puerto Rican star, 23-0, something like 13 KOs, didn't look so good in his last fight, had a split decision in his own native Puerto Rico, of course, taking on Jaron Ennis, 35-0, come to us with something, 25-28 knockout, something like that, coming us out of Philadelphia, Pennsylvania. Bottom line is, they're battling out June 27th on the zone, coming to us from Barclays. That'll be a big fight. We'll talk about that and more. 1-800-878-PLAY, that's 1-800-878-7529. Now, for the last time in probably, 3 or 4 weeks, the Impeccable One will take it away this hour. Straight up, Bailey Peck's in the house.

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3: You know what? As long as she fights me 135 pounds, I don't care if she's injecting a horse demon into her eyeballs.
4: If you were looking for violence and mayhem between Ronda Rousey and Gina Carano Saturday night, you had to be disappointed in the 17-second Netflix main event. I mean, it also looked like almost looked like a work fight or a worked-out fight in advance, but it wasn't. It was a one-trick pony versus an inactive heifer. Why do I say that? Carano, now 8-2 as a professional, was a 6-1 Las Vegas betting underdog who reportedly lost 100 pounds to make the 141-pound weight limit. She hadn't fought since being hammered and retired by Chris Cyborg Santos, and that was in 2009, or 17 years ago. And of course, Ronda Rousey, her pro fights never went to a decision. When she debuted, of course, on August 6, 2010, Rousey defeated Heyman Munoz with an arm bar in 23 seconds. Of course, that was her amateur run, and that began her amateur run. Of course, that culminated with an Olympic bronze medal in 2008. And as a professional, she has went 13-2 with 10 wins by submission, all arm bars, and 3 wins via knockout. In closing, on Ronda versus Gina. And while I'm not implying that Gina Carano rolled into that arm bar on purpose, having to lose a C note in weight and fight is something I've never heard of, be it MMA or boxing. 100 pounds. No, I've heard of a lot of weight before, but never 100 pounds. Bottom line is, it is what it is. Of course, Don King, on her being a 6-1 underdog, of course, and the money, she had two chances, slim and none, and slim has just left town. Bottom line is, again, Gina didn't take a dive, but Ronda just made it look that way. Of course, Ronda Rousey was guaranteed $2 million in pay, and dieting for dollars, Gina Carano made $1 million for 17 seconds. Now, that semi-main event, unbridled violence, that was Mike Perry and Nate Diaz. Oh, my God. The semi-main event pitted bare-knuckle champion, bare-knuckle king Mike Perry versus all-around tough guy Nate Diaz out of Stockton, California. Because Nate's been on this show in the past. He's been in the studio, Sports Byline Studios, got his name on the wall, the whole nine yards. He's a bit of a legend here in Northern California, not in the world of MMA, but after last night. Anyway, I once said that you almost have to kill the Stockton, California native in order to beat him. Well, Perry came eerily close last night, I thought. I mean, really, it's at the end. Anyway, the domination of Nick Diaz was complete. While Nick had some moments here and there, Perry was working on a severely bloody Diaz. He worked him over with both hands and knees, hitting him to the body. And then that flying knee to the head that ended the second round, man, that put Nate Diaz in another zip code. In other words, if he was in the 209 area code where his phone is in Stockton, it knocked him all the way to the 415 area code in San Francisco. I kid you not. I mean, that was one hell of a knee, no doubt about that. So the battered Diaz, he's covered in crimson. I mean, it looks like some WWE type of fight. Where they cut themselves and make themselves bleed on. This is blood was for real, though. Between the second and third round, I saw his cut man, the guy that's appeared on the show many times in the past. I'll talk about Jacob Stitch Strand, Jake for short, of course, a Northern California native originally, now living in Las Vegas, the cut man to the stars, no doubt about that. But he is the one that called the fight off. I think that cut on the side of Nate Diaz's head could not be stopped. And when I saw Stitch Strand shake his head, no, that they were stopping the fight, he was answering my pleas because I was saying, please, Stitch, stop the fight. The guy's taking too much. Now, Nate Diaz protested, but he was thoroughly beaten, and he is not the king of violence or the bad MF anymore. Bottom line is, those titles belong to Mike Perry. And the ex-heavyweight champion of the UFC, well, he got destroyed. 15 years ago, heavyweight Junior Dos Santos, now 23-11, smoked Cain Velasquez in the first round to win the UFC heavyweight title. That was in Mexico City. Of course, Cain didn't train for the altitude, and he went down there a few days in advance, and it didn't work out too well for him. Anyway, bottom line is, I think he lost in the very first round. Anyway, last night, the Brazilian was battered into a state of stupidity by a guy by the name of Rubelis Dzogny, who came in with a record of 6-1, now is 6-2. Of course, that lasted less than one round. So what I'm trying to say is the fight card, oh, and Francis Ngannou is a winner as well, and Francis being the class act that he is, and he's a classy guy. I mean, people say to me, you know, who would you like to see being heavyweight champion of the world? This guy, Francis Ngannou, is a pretty, he's a good guy. I mean, he just is. And people, how do you say that? Well, I met him one time, and one time I met him, he was in Las Vegas. He was shaking everybody's hand and signing autographs. He didn't have a problem with that, so his time was their time. But he gave $100,000 to his opponent last night after knocking him out. He knocked out a guy by the name of Felipe Lins, and that was during the Netflix card. Of course, the UFC, former UFC heavyweight champion, the man who never lost his title. He walked away from it. Not too many guys walk away from championships. He told Dana White to take his belt and stick it up you know where, okay, where the sun doesn't shine. And of course, Dana, anyway, no. Dana really doesn't have a USA heavyweight champion. I mean, the bottom line is the two best heavyweights in the world, one and two, are probably Francis Ngannou and John Jones. And the reason why I rank John Jones number two is the fact that John Jones hasn't fought since Bailey was 10. I mean, it's been a long time. The inactivity, he fights when he wants to, and you know, come on. I mean, I remember that claim to fame when he pulled a double hit and run that day. He was an idiot. Pulled some double hit and run there. Had a gun in his car, all kinds of stuff in New Mexico. So John Jones, probably not the most level-headed guy in the world. But then again, when you get hit in the head for a living and get kicked in the head for a living, chances are you're not going to be all that normal. Anyway, Francis Ngannou gave this guy $100,000 last night. More power to him. Now, I thought the card on Netflix was well worth the price. How much did it cost? Nothing. That's what was sort of good about it. Of course, Dana White's ripping you off once a month, charging $70 or $80. Now, listen, I know a lot of you into this bloodthirsty fighting and this kind of stuff, and probably that's not my forte. I mean, I prefer the sweet science and boxing, this and that, but not that I'm against watching the world of mixed martial arts. I'm not against it. I'm against the abuse some of those guys are taking. I mean, there's no way in the world that Nate Diaz should have continued last night. I mean, in that second round, oh, my God, he was he could have donated a pint of blood last night. That's what it looked like. He looked like a blood donor. Not a guy in an MMA match, okay? And he was bleeding from a couple cuts, but that one cut, I think, over the right side of his head looked like it was near a vein, this and that. And when Sid shook his head no, I knew they were stopping the fight. Thank goodness, because if they didn't stop the fight, Nate Diaz would be further damaged. And you want to talk about a guy that has been damaged by the world of mixed martial arts and contact sports and probably a good candidate for chronic traumatic encephalopathy? That's Nate Diaz. I mean, the shots that he's taken over the years, time and time and time and time again. I mean, even in fights he wins, he gets his ass whooped. He pays a price. He can't do that and expect to be running on eight cylinders for the rest of your life. I'm not trying to say I expect him to fall off the cognitive planet real soon, but the bottom line is he slurs his speech more than I do. And, of course, I don't box him. But the bottom line is he slurs the speech a little bit, and I think that if he keeps fighting, he's going to get hurt. And, of course, it should be time for him to go away. As far as Ronda Rousey and Gina Carano is concerned, 17 seconds. Man, Gina, I mean, come on. You know, you knew she was going to move that. Listen, everybody knows that Ronda Rousey is a one-trick pony. And when I say the one-trick pony, I mean the only move she's got is the armbar. That's it. She has nothing else. She couldn't spell headlock. She just couldn't, okay? But she's got that armbar, and she gets it down. It's a judo move. Of course, that's what got her the bronze medal in 2008 over there in the Beijing Olympics. But other people, MMA fighters, got hit to that. They stayed away from that armbar stuff, and they grappled with her, and they hurt her, and they hit her hard, this kind of stuff, and they inflicted punishment on her, and it wasn't quite the same. Of course, the two losses that she had, I'm talking about Amanda Nunes. Amanda Nunes lit her up like a White House Christmas tree. Of course, then there was Holly Holm. Holly Holm, of course, the preacher's daughter or something like that out of Albuquerque, New Mexico. I used to televise her fights. I televised Holly Holm's fights in Albuquerque and the surrounding areas, both her boxing matches. And then, of course, then she turned into an MMA queen. Of course, she was a girl that knocked out Ronda Rousey. She was like a 5 or 6 to 1 underdog, and she knocked out Ronda Rousey with a kick. I mean, that kick was heard around the world. In fact, when Ronda came back to the United States, she was so ashamed that she hit herself underneath a pillow coming through customs. So she was really weird. She was really affected by that fight. In fact, she said in recent interviews, that, of course, you know, leading up to this fight with Gina Carano, the fight, you want to call it a fight. But the bottom line, she said in recent interviews, she thought about killing herself and all that kind of good stuff. You know, the suicide thing, I don't know, over a loss? I don't know. I mean, over a loss in an athletic event, if you didn't give your all, I mean, you might feel bad about yourself. You might say you might be down on yourself, but you want to kill yourself because of the fact that, he didn't win a fight? That doesn't sound right. Straight up, let's roll out of a break. 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
6: Yeah. Yeah, right. Bottom line is if 10% of your gross earnings, 10% of your company's funds go to paying for your employees. That doesn't sound right to me. Straight up, I'm talking about Dana White, of course, and the UFC. This is Ring Talk Live Worldwide. Come June 27th, of course, at the Barclays Center in Brooklyn, New York. A big mega bout takes place. And bottom line is Xander Zayas and Jerry Nez. Somebody, Zoe, has to go. It's a battle of unbeaten fighters, of course, with different styles. Having been around the block in boxing longer than most, I can't recall a recent loser-leaves-town fight. Not in a long time. But the bottom line is, that tag seems to apply to the 154-pound battle between Xander Zayas and Jerry Nenez, both undefeated. One guy, sort of glossy of late. The other guy, maybe not so much. Jerry Nenez has ran off 20 wins before stepping up to world-class fighters. After a welterweight, 147-pound run, he is either the A or B side of the junior middleweight, 154-pound division with Zayas. Now 35 and zip with 21 whacks, some think Nenez is destined for greatness. But then there are also the non-believers belling, hey, not so fast. He fought a boy named Karen, now 28 years old. The best fighter Nenez has faced in 35 fights is a guy named Karen. Karen defeated Karen Chazukian, 26-4, 14 KOs once in 2023 and again in 2024, winning both 12-round unanimous decisions. His last fight versus hapless Yusima Lima, 16-2 with 11 KOs of Angola, that lasted just a minute and 58 seconds or a TKO1. Now, Zayas, he appears to be growing. Why do I say that? 23-year-old Xander Zayas is a Puerto Rican fighter that has both the looks and the ability. Never a real cut or buff, per se, but the 23-0, 13 KO Xander is obviously bulking up body-wise. He's lifting weights. He's doing something as he preps for Ennis in his June 27th unification match on DAZN. He has struggled, though, as of late. He struggled with a C-plus fighter. Maybe C-plus, maybe C, I don't know, about a C-fighter. Last time out in his native Puerto Rico, Zayas had problems with unheralded Abbas Baru. Baru 17-2, 9 KOs. As one judge thought enough to give Abbas, a black German native, 8 rounds or a 116-112 score, making it a split decision 12 win for Xander, as the other two judges had a 116-112 for Xander Zayas. But I think it's a make-or-break fight. It just was. And based on the pairing's last outings, the Las Vegas bookies have tabbed Jaren a 3-1 favorite. Had Zayas not looked so ordinary versus Abbas, the fight would have been a lot closer in the Las Vegas sportsbooks. Ennis looks like he has the edge. But does he? Zayas looks like a reasonable facsimile of Oscar De La Hoya, meaning he's good-looking. But the $64,000 question here is, folks, can Xander Zayas fight at a world-class level? Come June 27th, we'll find out for real. Straight up, this is Ring Talk Live Worldwide. You're inside looking at the world of boxing and MMA. Of course, the former Olympic silver medalist and former world champion, to talk about Keyshawn Davis, of course, not my favorite guy now, 15-0 with 10 KOs, returned home to Norfolk, New Virginia, of course, and beat a guy that he beat before. I'm talking about Nahir Albright. Albright comes in at 17-2, left 17-3. It wasn't much to talk about, but the bottom line is Tommy D's high on this guy, and if Tommy D's high on him, he must have a little bit of ability. Of course, we talk about him being a piece of work outside of the ring, inside of the ring, he can fight. There's no doubt about it. Now, speaking of guys that can fight, May the 22nd, Amari Jones, the undefeated, coming on in an IBF title eliminator, taking on Vicente Gilatari. But the bottom line is, Amari's a guy to watch. I mean, he's really a guy to watch. Keyshawn Davis, I don't know. A lot of people really think are really, really high on him. I'm just not high on him. I'm sorry. I mean, I'm not dogging his ability in this thing. I'm just not real high on the guy. He's got to do a lot more for me. Anyway, I want to mention the fact that, and Tommy D brought this up a little bit earlier, is that Filip Hlahovic, the heavyweight, of course, from Europe, of course, Croatia, Ukraine, something like that. But the bottom line is he beat up a guy named Dave Allen yesterday, and of course, sets up a fight probably in October with the undefeated Moses Aitama. What's Moses now? 13-14-0, 10-11 KO, something like that. Of course, he is the next rage. There's no doubt about that. People think he's ready for the title. People think he's the guy that should step in and fight Danny Dubois. Of course, Danny Dubois coming off that win a fortnight ago. That grueling win, you hear his brain. These guys are hitting each other so hard back and forth, I could hear brain cells hitting the floor. I mean, boom. I mean, I kid you not. Talk about Daniel Dubois and Fabio Wardley. For the most part, Fabio Wardley was taking the licking. I mean, he was like a Timex watch. He took a licking and just kept on ticking. And bottom line is, the referee didn't help him. Of course, talk about that John Foster guy should be arrested for impersonating a referee. The bottom line is, your main job as an official, as a third man, as the guy, the arbitrator, the sole arbitrator in some matches. But the bottom line is, as the official there, your job is to protect both fighters. I think that Mr. Foster failed miserably when it came to Fabio Wardley. I mean, I know they wanted Wardley to win. Frank Warren, the promoter, he wanted Wardley to win. Everybody wanted Wardley to win. I get that. He was a favorite. He was 31 years old. He was pretty. Danny Dubois is old. He lost 3 fights. He's been counted out 3 times. You know, Danny Dubois, not really a superstar. Not a potential superstar, no matter what you make him. Okay, but the bottom line is Wardley being undefeated and having knocked out everybody he faced. Bottom line, of course, that one draw he had, he came back, he knocked the guy out in like 1 or 2 rounds. But the bottom line is, at the end of the day, Fabio Wardley took too much of a beating, and now he wants to invoke that rematch clause, according to Tommy D. I think that's silly. I mean, I know. Listen. His heart didn't fail him. There's no doubt about it. And I don't think he failed physically. I just think that he failed skill-wise. In other words, he doesn't have the skill to beat Danny Dubois. I mean, he doesn't throw 3-punch combinations. I mean, the most basic thing, when you come into a boxing gym, first thing they teach you is jab, right hand, left hook. I mean, that jab, right hand, left hook. I mean, that's the first drill I think you learn after the jab. and the right hand. You throw the hook, 1, 2, 3. He never threw a three-punch combination in the entire fight. I'm talking about Fabio Wardley. He never, ever did. That's how limited his skill set is. Not only that, he never threw a hook. I mean, come on, man. Let me tell you. You know, straight shots, guys have a good shot at seeing straight shots. Let me tell you what knocked me down. Hooks. Juan Rodriguez hit me with hooks. Dave Garcia hit me with hooks. Ernie Chavez hit me with hooks. Those three guys put me down. All three guys hit me with hooks. You don't see hooks coming, especially from the southpaw side, being a right-hander for the most part. But the southpaw side, no matter how much you train with a left-hander, somehow those right hooks seem to be, they hit a little bit harder. Let me tell you how hard this guy from Ernie Chavez hit me in the National Golden Gloves in Las Vegas, the Showboat Hotel, the now defunct coach, the now Ray Showboat Hotel. He hit me so hard with a right hook that when I got up, I saw eight guys across the room. Well, wait a second. I've been hitting the head with a flashlight, a police flashlight in a brawl one time. A cop swung the flashlight. The guy ducked, and he hit me in the head with it. Boom. I mean, a heavy steel, heavy-duty police flashlight that's meant to, like, bust skulls, okay? Bottom line is, that wasn't nearly as hard as Ernie Chavez hit me. That's how hard hooks are, because you don't see them coming. The punches you don't see coming, you hear people say, yeah, you know, you get hurt by the punches. Yeah, those are the ones that hurt, the punches you don't see coming. So what I'm trying to tell you is, yikes, boxing is a dangerous game, no doubt about that. And, of course, I was smart enough or macho-less enough to say to the referee that I had enough when I looked across the ring and I saw eight guys and three referees. In other words, there's 11 guys in the ring with me, right? There's only supposed to be two other guys in the ring with me. That's nine more guys that I need to be fighting. Of course, that's how scrambled my brain was that I was seeing eight guys cross the ring. Think about that. You get up off the canvas. You're wondering how you got knocked down the first place. You're looking around, and your people are telling you, get up, get up. Why are they telling you? What are they talking about getting up? Get up. What are they talking about? And then you realize, oh, wait a second. I'm horizontal here, so I do got to get up. And then you get up, and you look around, and, of course, the referee said to me, do you want to continue? I said, no, sir. I mean, I knew the bottom line is if I'd have got hit one more time, I'd have seriously got hurt. There's no doubt about that. And that's what you got to have, common sense, because the corner I was working with that day was a new corner. I wasn't working with my own team. My own team couldn't come to Las Vegas for that National Golden Glove fight, which was a bit unfortunate, sincerely, especially since then I was moving up and away from junior welterweight to welterweight. Of course, I needed my guy there. He wasn't there. He had to work. There was all kinds of stuff going on with Chris Gomez. And then the ABA. The United States Association, the United States Amateur Boxing Federation, they didn't want to pay his expenses. They were willing to pay it at first, and then I said, well, I need my trainer with me. They said, well, you're already here, bottom line. I said, well, I can bring him down. They didn't want to pay it. Bottom line is, you know, not that my trainer would help me, but the bottom line is he would have probably thrown in that towel after I got hit with that hook. I'm telling you, I have never been hit that hard in my entire life, and I've been hit in the head like a 200-pound cop swinging a flashlight as hard as he can, straight up. 1-800-878-PLAY. That's 1-800-878-7529. Of course, Usyk versus this Rico Verhoeven, this kickboxer going down. Of course, they're fighting for all the heavyweight belts. I think it takes away from Usyk's I think it takes away from his stature. I'll put it this way. I'm not a big Usyk fan. I thought he was lucky to get by that one guy. I forget who the black guy was that hit him in the body. And, of course, he took a body shot, the referee said it was a low blow, gave him the benefit of the doubt. Of course, that's what saved his ass, probably in his undefeated mark. But at the end of the day, he beat Tyson Fury. He's beating everybody put in front of him. Of course, he is the heavyweight champion, but he just doesn't make it for me. That's why I think that David Benavidez has such a good chance of beating Oleg Usyk. Not only will he stand up to Usyk, he's not afraid of his power. He's not afraid of Usyk's punching power, because Usyk's not the most Ernie Shavers type of punching. I mean, he's not a big, hard puncher. But the bottom line is, David Benavidez does punch. You know, Benavidez came down from 260 pounds. He was a fat kid. He weighed 260 pounds at one point in time. So he came down from 260. And, you know, then I remember when you sparred with David, Gennady Golovkin, like 10, 12 years ago, something like that. Anyway, he was, like, heavy. But he was kicking Golovkin's ass, but he was heavy. And I'll say to myself, who is this kid? And, of course, I remember the name David Benavidez. And he came back, he got his act together, dropped down to 168 pounds, got world rank, won the 168-pound championship. Of course, then it was taken away from him because of Colombian dust coming up in his system. I'm talking about cocaine. Of course, they took away his title, but they gave it to Canelo. And that was 7 years ago. Of course, he never got to fight Canelo. And now, of course, he's going to fight somebody next, some big fight, because he is the best fighter pound for pound in the world. Mike Tyson and I have been saying that for years, and now you know it. That's right, David The monster Benavidez is the best fighter pound for pound in all of boxing. Straight up, this is Ring Talk Live Worldwide. On the other side of the break, we'll hear from David Benavidez.

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5: Usually, I save taps for the end of the show, but the bottom line is this is a little bit different. Legendary boxing manager Dennis Rappaport has passed away. Dennis Rappaport and Mike Jones were the wacko twins of the New York City papers. In the New York media of yesteryear, Dennis Rappaport and Mike Jones, Jerry Cooney's managers, were called the Wacko Twins. That's because of their sometimes crazy acts they put on as Cooney the Contender was moving towards his ill-fated match in 1982 with Larry Holmes. Sometimes they were a bit too much. The Rappaport-Jones act took a significant hit when Cooney flopped against Holmes, but they were able to make Jerry Cooney a far bigger star than he could have ever achieved with anybody else. There's no doubt about that. And some say Tommy Morrison was the last great white hope. But the bottom line is Jerry Cooney was truly boxing's last great white hope. Of course, I chatted with Dennis a few months ago when we rapped about him coming on the show. Because, anyway, bottom line is, of course, that was prior to me seeing Jerry Cooney. And Jerry Cooney and I did some radio together, of course, on this network at the Ryan Garcia fight February 21st at the T-Mobile Arena in Las Vegas. Of course, Dennis was cool. Dennis has always been cool with me. But Cooney, Jerry Cooney, when I talked to him about, when I brought up the fact that, you know, Mike Jones and Dennis Rappaport, I thought, did a good job, made him a lot of money. But otherwise, he was bitter as he called both of them out for allowing Jerry to drink. Wait a second. You're a drunk and you're blaming your manager. Quote, they never tried to get me any help. No excuses, but it wasn't right for most of my career. And they, Rappaport and Jones, didn't care. That's what Jerry Cooney was quoted as saying February 21st. Bottom line is, Mike Jones, I said it a little bit earlier, he owned New York City hotels and more. Personally and professionally, I was closer to Mike Jones, who's always put me up at one of his Big Apple hotels. In fact, I remember after the Trinidad-Hopkins fight, I think it was September the 30th or something like that, 2011, right after the 9-11 thing, the 9-11 thing went down, whatever year that was. But the bottom line is, after that went down, they put me on the no-fly list. And when I went out to get out of New York City, they labeled me a terrorist. They wouldn't let me get on a plane. I kid you not. Ex-cop, the whole nine yards. For some reason, I was on this no-fly list. I was a terrorist. They wouldn't let me on a plane. So anyway, I had to go back to the hotel. Well, guess what? Thank God Mike Jones ran the hotel because he put me back in. There was no doubt about that. I got to stay for another. It took me 2 days to get out of town. 2 days to get out of New York City. Of course, I was on the no-fly list. Anyway, bottom line is, Rappaport, he and I had a big beef here in Las Vegas. Let me tell you about that. Anyway, oh, by the way, take the back. Mike Jones' hotels, as I said a little bit earlier, I give the maid $100. Of course, Mike was so happy about that because most guys, when they stayed and left the maid a tip, would give them like $4 or $5 or $10, something like that. I used to give them $100. I stay there a week sometimes. Of course, I would never allow the maids in the rooms. I never would, probably because I did my own thing in there. But the bottom line is, after a week, the place was a mess and they deserved the $100, no doubt about that. But Mike was a good guy, no doubt about that. And of course, that $100 may be a big hit with the staff. Now, Rappaport and Pedro, we had this beef in San Francisco. I was both nationally ranked and having issues at junior welterweight. In other words, I was stressed. Jerry Cooney came to town and took over Newman's gym in the afternoon. Of course, nobody else could use a gym from 3:30 to 5:30. And I wasn't afraid of Team Cooney, so I took on Dennis Rappaport and gym owner Don Stewart and said, you know, hey, man, come on, man. You got to be kidding me. You know, we need to open up this gym. All of us need to train. You can't, like, stop 35 or 40 of some training for one guy. There's no doubt about it. He's not the heavyweight champion of the world. Of course, he failed in his championship bid. Bottom line is, of course, they threw me out of the gym. I had to go across town and win. Bottom line is, you know, in the last couple of years, I've tried to introduce Dennis Rappaport to some standouts, some New York City standouts, a couple of fighters in Puerto Rico, the one on yours, because he has money. Of course, being a big real estate guy in New York City, he has money, and of course, he has experience with Cooney, this and that, so he's successful with other fighters as well. Howard Davis, I want to mention the late Howard Davis. Of course, Howard Davis was a 1976 Olympic gold medalist. He was a good guy, no doubt about that. He was a vegetarian. He took offense one time when I asked him, is it true do you think you got knocked out of that fight against Edwin Rosario in the 12th round because you didn't eat any meat before the fight? You only ate vegetables? He went berserk on that one. But all I know is, may he rest in peace. Anyway, we were supposed to do two interviews last year, Dennis and I, both do two of them, and somehow it didn't happen. I don't know why, it just didn't happen, okay? But the bottom line is, you know, the last time we talked, I think, on the radio here was make it like late 2024, so like that. Bottom line is, Dennis loved his wife, he loved his family, but he hated Donald Trump. And the services are set for May 17th, and Dennis is Big Apple, so I wish him... you know, he was a good guy. I mean, he was all Cooney and this kind, and he was all for his fighters. I mean, he had different fighters, and he went to bat for them all, much like Dave Wolf went to bat for the aforementioned Donnie Lalonde. So when you have a good manager, I think they were good managers. I mean, they got him the most money he could get as far as Jerry's drinking was concerned. I mean, that's on Jerry. That's not on them. I mean, come on, man. I mean, you know, you're a drunk. That's sort of on you. What am I supposed to do? I don't know. Maybe the manager should have got involved. But the bottom line is, I think when you're drinking, that's pretty personal. Speaking of personal, pound for pound, the best fighter in the world, in my book, is David Benavidez. Of course, coming off that win over Zerto Ramirez, of course, he lit Zerto up like a White House Christmas tree. If they were gay, he would have been arrested for domestic violence by the Metropolitan Police there in Las Vegas. There's no doubt about it. I mean, he won every minute, every round. I keep going and going and going and going and going. I just can't. You can't say enough positive things about David Benavidez, the boxer. And outside of the ring, well, he's a pretty good guy. I mean, he's got a wife and kids, and he's got his good family, you know, sort of like the Ray Leonard type of family with Juanita back in the 70s and the 80s. But then again, we found out later that that wasn't always a bit of a facade, that Ray was really never really all that much in love. I was told with Juanita, he really was in love with his current wife, Bernadette. Of course, Bernadette and him have been married, have been around since, I think, when I first met Bernadette, she was hidden in the training camp in West Palm Beach, Florida. In other words, Ray had this lady up in her room, and we never saw her. We saw her maybe once in a while, but it was Bernadette, and that's who we would later get married to. Of course, that's when I started questioning, why is he sleeping with a girl every night if he's getting ready for a fight? Then again, Ray didn't believe in that, you know, that not getting any nookie, that kind of stuff. Anyway, bottom line is I tried to show Dennis Rapoport a couple good fighters. He didn't want to take them, and I wondered why. But the bottom line is I think he just lost his deal for boxing. So we wish him very well. And, you know, I mean, family's tight behind him. There's no doubt about that. And I wish him the very best. No doubt about that. So I wish him and his people. I can't, you know. When somebody passes away, he sort of gets stuck on what to say. You just do. I'm not stuck on this, though. Dmitry Rival, I think he's a big chicken spit. Of course, he's going to go down on the May 30th on the Zone, DAZN. Do you have Zone yet? Of course, I was never a big Zone supporter because of the fact that they went from charging you a flat fee into charging you big money for the fights that they want to put on pay-per-view. Of course, they didn't have pay-per-view when the concept first started, but after Eddie Hearn lost $1 billion with the Zone, they decided they were going to put on pay-per-view fights involving Canelo Alvarez. That was the first. Bottom line is, the best fighter in the world right now is David Benavidez. Pound for pound, no doubt about that, he is a king. Here's what he had to say right after Zerto Ramirez.
6: David, congratulations. 168, 175, now 200, the only man to ever do that.
7: I'm very happy, man. Primeramente, le quiero dar las gracias a toda mi gente, toda mi raza que vinieron a apoyar. Los quiero mucho. Monstro! Monstro!
6: Please translate for us what you just said.
7: I just said thank you to all my people that came out to support. Man, I love every single one of you, man. You guys give me the strength and power that I need to come in here and get the fights, these type of fights. So you guys are my engine to my motivation. So thank you so much.
6: How did you pull this off? This was a tough guy, and boy, did he hang in there, and he took tremendous punishment and kept coming back.
7: I knew I wasn't going to be able to outpower him because my first time coming up to 200, so I knew I had to use the gifts that God gave me. Speed, power, movement, punch selection, and IQ. And that's exactly what I did.
6: He's on his way now to the hospital here locally in Las Vegas. We wish him well. What did you say to him as he leaves the ring?
7: I just wanted to give him thanks for the opportunity. I love Cesar Ramirez. You know, we came up together. We came up sparring together. I got him ready for his world championship fights. He got me ready for my world championship fights. So I'm kind of sad it had to happen like this. You know, I love Cesar Ramirez, but, you know, it is what it is in here. There's only one monstro.
6: Was there anything that you were able to use from those 200 rounds of sparring that were effective this evening?
7: Yeah, I knew that the combinations were going to be able to land, you know, easy. You know, my combination, my punch selection is unlike anything else. You know, I know whoever it is, man, I don't care who it is, man. Nobody can f*** with me.
6: To do this on Cinco de Mayo weekend and to now be the man who is being looked at on this holiday, how do you take that?
7: I feel good, man. I just want to give the fans what they want to see. I've seen Canelo in the building. Hey, let me just ask the fans this. Do you guys want to see Canelo versus David Benavidez? Enough said. That means that we can't leave that fight on the table. You know what I mean? Whatever. I have respect for Canelo. He's a great champion. But I'm a great champion, too. Let's do it.
6: Do you believe it's realistic?
7: I don't know, man. I mean, I don't know.
6: You've been through this many times.
7: I mean, I'm still champion at 175. I'm champion at 200 and 175. So they want to come get at 175, let's get at 175.
6: And if not him, how about Bivol?
7: Yeah, Bivol's the number one.

Bottom line is, I'm not going to repeat it. 32-0, 26 knockouts, the best fighter pound for pound in the world. Of course, 29 years old and good fighter, good husband, good father, all that kind of good stuff. I mean, he seems like he's like some Leave It to Beaver type of guy that every once in a while can pop off and say something crazy like the F word. He drops a few F bombs here and there. Nothing like Rudy Hernandez, but close. No doubt about that. Straight up, we're going to take an early break. You are tuned to Ring Talk Live Worldwide. When we come back, we'll talk about the greatest welterweight in the history of boxing. I'm talking about Ray Charles Leonard. Straight up, this is Ring Talk Live Worldwide on Sports Byline.

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5: Thank you, Pedro. You going to run tomorrow?
6: I'll be right. You going to run tomorrow morning?
5: 5:30.
6: Sunday. I'm leaving tomorrow at 10. I'll run with you tomorrow morning.
5: Okay, babe.
6: Right.
5: Okay.
7: The Fab Four, a.k.a. the Beatles, says happy birthday. Happy birthday, Sugar Ray Leonard. Born Ray Charles Leonard, Landover, Maryland. Of course, 7 years ago today. It's unbelievable. He's 7 years old, 36-3. Had the one draw, 25 KOs, no doubt about that. Of course, the champion at 147, 154, 160 pounds. Like, but, you know, he won titles in a lot of weight classes. But the bottom line is, I remember when Ray turned pro at the Baltimore Arena, the Civic Center in Baltimore, Baltimore, Maryland. It was back in 1977 against Luis Vega. I think he sold like 15 or 20,000 seats. They knew right then and there that he was a superstar, no doubt about that. He was doing Coke or 7-Up commercials with his wife or his, you know, I mean, with Juanita. He was a big family guy. There's no doubt about it. I mean, he did it all going on. And then, of course, he had some fights, and there was no shaky fights at all. And of course, he came up and he fought Davey Boy Green. And when he fought Davey Boy Green,

Wow, I thought he almost killed David Boy Green, but you know, he fought guys like Floyd Mayweather Sr. and Dick Eggler and Randy Shields, a bunch of guys setting him up for the championship. Once he won the championship, he ran into a guy by the name of Roberto Duran. Of course, he lost that 15-round decision to Roberto Duran in the brawl in Montreal, of course, in June 20th, 1980. But he came back. He schooled Duran as far as boxing skills were concerned. Of course, in the rematch, Duran says he ran from the bottom. Duran wasn't in that good of shape, and he got lit up that day, and he was about to get knocked out, and he knew it. So he decided he would quit instead of getting knocked out. So Ray went on, of course, went in to win the world welterweight championship, won a championship at 154 against Ayub Kalouli, and of course stepped up to 160 and fought Marvin Hagler. Of course, that was in April of 1987. It was a mega fight, no doubt about that. Not too many people thought that Ray Leonard could survive 12 rounds with Marvin Hagler. Well, guess what? He did. And of course, it was a 12-round fight, not a 15-round fight. And I had Ray winning the fight 7-5. And why do I say that? Because, you know, Marvin gave away for the first 5 rounds. So he's lost 4 rounds already. And I've told Marvin this. Me and Marvin had these arguments. You don't want to argue with Marvin Hagler. I mean, you don't argue with him, you don't argue with Mike Tyson, okay? At least I don't. I know, but anybody else, I'm not too afraid of him. But I don't argue. Hagler was a respect thing. Tyson, I was just scared to death of. Okay, but the bottom line is, out of respect, I didn't argue with Marvin Hagler. But I told him, look, you gave away 4 of the first 5 rounds. All Ray had to do was steal 3 rounds down the stretch after round 5, steal 3 rounds, and to get the 115-113 decision I gave him. So Marvin sort of begrudgingly sort of accepted that. This and that, and we were on good terms, no doubt about that. Of course, he passed away. Now it's been a few years. But the bottom line is, when he was a fighter, there was nobody more dedicated to boxing than he was. He lived, thought, slept. There was no doubt about it. When I watched him train in those fights, of course, for the big fights in Vegas against Leonard, against Hearns, and he fought Duran in Las Vegas, and Juan Roldan as well. Nobody was as serious as him. I mean, it was all business with Marvin Hagler. I've never seen a more serious fighter in my entire life. As far as his age is concerned, we don't know how old he was. We really don't know whether he was like, you know, 38, 40. I don't think he was like 48 or 58 or anything like that, but I think he was older than what he said. I think he said he was 36 years old when he got out of boxing, but I think he was a little bit older than that. But Marvin Hagler, a great fighter, and all that like that. But Ray Charles Leonard, the greatest welterweight in the history of boxing, and that includes Ray Robinson. I mean, Ray Robinson told me himself, quote, Ray Leonard is a faster, harder hitting version of myself at 147. So what's Ray Robinson telling you? If you can't believe Ray Robinson, who's supposedly the greatest of all time, if you can't believe him and him saying that Ray Leonard is the greatest of at 147 pounds, who can you believe? You can't. Straight up, this has been another edition of Ring Talk Live Worldwide. Of course, I'm losing my producer for 3 weeks. I want to wish him the best. He goes across the pond. Of course, going over to Japan, I want to wish him, you know, good trip, nice, you know, maybe meet some beautiful women over there. Because Japan's got some beautiful women and no doubt.

0: any of you want to think, oh, it wasn't a points race. Oh, it was. Guess what? You're going to get your points race back. That's everything I've been hearing. So don't worry about that. The thing is, Dover and May works. The weather, wow. It was a little humid today, but nothing like July or August. I say keep Dover in the spring. This was spectacular.
1: Well, coming from a person who actually tried to watch this damn race, it was as if I had to sit here and convince myself that this freaking thing mattered. And then I started asking questions, Crasher, like, when is the All-Star race? Is it the first 75 laps? Is it the second 75? No, it's the 200 laps, which is the All-Star race. So you know who was not an All-Star driver in an All-Star race today, Crasher?
0: Yeah, Chase Elliott.
1: Yes. So you're telling me that Chase Elliott is not an All-Star driver because he didn't run in the All-Star race?
0: No, come on. There were still qualification procedures, and that was the first two 75-lap segments. And guess what? He got crashed. There was a lot of chaos today at Dover. I thought that would make for great TV. It was mucho exciting from being in the infield, but so what? So he crashed out. It's not for points, number one, so guess what? He wasn't that upset. Is it an All-Star race still? Yes. Do you need Chase Elliott in an All-Star race? Not necessarily. He couldn't keep himself together.
1: Whoa. Shots fired to all those Chase sexuals, ladies and gentlemen. Crash Gladys reporting from Dover, Delaware, spent the entire 3 or 4 days hanging out with our friends there at Lucas Oil and a number of other folks. But at the same time, Crasher, I understand what NASCAR was trying to do here. You bring the truck race. You bring the O'Reilly race. Those two races are not the All-Star race. It's the Cup race, all right? And when you listen to the drivers, the vibe just wasn't there. It didn't have the riz, as the kids like to say, that the All-Star race typically has. And really, All-Star race for the last few years really hasn't. But I sat there and tried to pretend I just couldn't do it. I couldn't bring myself to. Well, you've got Bubba Wallace. You've got Kyle Busch. You've got Kosovar, as we like to call him, coming out and going, yeah, but it's just not, it's not there. It's tough for me to get on board with it.
0: And maybe that's a thing that NASCAR needs to do better moving forward if this All-Star race doesn't move back to Charlotte and things go back to status quo. Maybe they need to tell their drivers, hey, just give it a shot before you start bad-mouthing it. I don't know. I'm throwing that out there. Honestly, as a media person and in talking to locals, I feel this weekend was a success. I don't think locals cared that it was an All-Star race, not a points race. The entire weekend was a party, all three series, and everything had action. And honestly, that's what fans want. That's what fans in person want.
1: And Richie, you knew what the damn thing was? It was still a freaking four-hour race.
0: It was long.
2: That's true. The main event was 200 laps, and we still had 150 laps of All-Star Open that really wasn't an All-Star Open but wasn't really existing and didn't make any sense. And we had guys who were allegedly in the All-Star race that didn't make it. Strangest thing ever. But, 350 laps of your All-Star event still taking three-plus hours.
1: It's – look – I think we said going into this that we just didn't care about this race. And we did our best. Like a lot of folks, you're trying to care about this race. But All-Star races, it's really about the – we've said this before about a number – it's about the event. It's about the party. It's not necessarily – you want to watch a bunch of freaking Top Dog millionaires roll around trying to win $1 million? It's like the guys in the NBA. Really, you want to watch these – no. And it was controversial. And, Richie, you remember this. I think it was almost 15 years where Major League Baseball, for the All-Star game, if the winner of that game determined, and I know it's bogus in determining who got the home field advantage, but Major League Baseball, if you won that game for American League Series or National League, that league got home field advantage in the World Series. Kind of a bogus way to award it, but it freaking mattered. Mm-hmm. I stopped watching the All-Star game after it has to matter. We've been saying it for 25 years. It has to freaking matter? Really? You want to watch Denny Hamlin, who won the race, by the way, who's a multi-generational millionaire, win another damn $1 million? Really? That gets you geeked up, Gene? Does it?
0: Wasn't there something somewhere along the line in the last 25 years of which it wasn't just a driver, and I'm not saying necessarily NASCAR, but it wasn't just a driver or a rider that got big money to win, but also a fan? Like, what if they did something like that? What if a fan got $1 million and a driver got $1 million as well, or something along those lines? That would totally matter, because a fan would be going nuts.
1: Yeah. If you set it up, we got to break in about a minute. If you set it up to where this fan or these fans, yeah, you're right, because a fan teamed up with drivers. You had like 20 drivers, and you team up with fans. If you really tee it up to where you really get to know these fans, and maybe there's an a-hole fan and a nice fan and a kind of a silent fan and a freaking geeked up fan, you gravitate towards them. Sorry, that's just not going to get me going for you.
2: Unless that fan is a relative of mine, in which case I get some of that money. I don't care about Bob in Philadelphia, big Eagles fan who wants Chase Elliott to win the freaking All-Star race. Doesn't affect me at all.
1: There's so much out there right now. NASCAR is going to change it. I don't have any insight, but NASCAR is going to change the All-Star race next year, because there ain't a damn 10% of folks outside of those that were there that thought it was fan-freaking-tastic, including Bubba Wallace, Kyle Busch, and Hosovar. Hey, join us next. 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
1: 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And so, yeah, man, go to lucasoil.com, Freak Nation. Alex Palou, your pole sitter for the 2026 Indianapolis 500. He's coming up in about 15 minutes. Kyle Busch. Crasher had a good 5-6 minutes with Kyle Busch prior to the Dover race this afternoon. That she asked the question straight up. Running the double, Indy 500 and the Coca-Cola 600. You have to stick around and watch that. Coming up in about 25 minutes. Then the second hour, more on Catherine Legg doing the double, Freak Nation. But first, what was a poor excuse for an all-star race, again, went down at Dover. And we're not just the only ones piling on. You can't go two or three tweets, as the kids like to call them nowadays.
2: We just have some breaking news to report. According to the YouTube chat and according to IndyCar.
1: Uh-oh.
2: Are you ready for this?
0: Uh-oh.
2: Are you ready for this? This is big news, ladies and gentlemen. We have two, not one, but two disqualifications from Indianapolis 500 qualifying.
1: Hold on a second. All right. Let's just set this up. Qualifying was today.
2: Yes.
1: All right. And right now, currently, as I know it, Alex Palou is sitting on the pole.
2: Correct.
1: All right. So how does it look now? Richard C. Suave.
2: Well, IndyCar officiating has announced post-qualifying technical inspection penalties for the entries of the number 4 of AJ Foyt Enterprises and the number 24 of Dreyer and Reinbold Racing. Kyle Collette, who was one of the best stories of the day, who had an incredible first run to make it into the top 12 qualifying pole shootout, disallowed. He will now start 32nd. And Hollywood Jack Harvey, who I think underperformed in his qualifying run on Sunday afternoon, has also been disqualified. He will start 33rd and last. So for the second consecutive year, Crash, the last row party will include two drivers who were disqualified from their qualifying runs.
1: Oh, no. Oh,
0: that's right, because, of course, last year it was two Penske guys.
2: Yep.
1: Is it saying, are you seeing why?
0: God.
2: Yes, it explains in here why. Yeah, during post-qualifying inspection, officiating discovered modifications to the Dallara-supplied energy management system covers and cover to AR mounting points with unapproved hardware. There you go. Whatever that means.
0: My.
1: Oh.
0: That's huge.
1: Yeah. Well, it's,
0: I mean, I know it's Jack huge, Harvey's but, qualifying yeah. didn't turn out the way that he had expected, so this isn't a huge move backward for him necessarily based on his qualifying today, but Kyle Collette,
2: that's such
0: a
2: bummer for
0: large
2: Kyle,
0: move. Yeah.
1: That's something that we didn't have on our rundown that I did want to mention maybe in the second hour of the story of what that team has done. Holy smokes.
0: Oops.
1: That blows. So there you go, Freak Nation. Breaking news here with the Freaks. We need to get maybe I need to kind of convince our production team to put together breaking news in and out. We'll
0: it's got to be so 70s, 80s-ish.
1: Yeah. Oh, yeah.
0: I want it cheese corn. Yeah.
2: And no AI, please, no. We have enough people on this show that can make a really nice breaking news open without having to ask artificial intelligence. We can use actual artists and actual people.
1: Okay, well, then that's what we'll do is we'll have a contest. You guys versus AI.
0: Okay.
1: All right.
0: Who can make the best breaking motorsports news?
1: All right, so Crash Gladys, you got that, Cody?
12: I'm in.
1: You can handle that? Okay. It's gonna be, there's going to be like Kyle Larson subliminal messages throughout his. I guarantee it. I mean, look at his lid. Look at your lid. Hey, HendrickCars.com, bro.
12: But why is this one important? Why am I wearing this one today? Sergeant.
1: Is that a Coca-Cola 600 hat?
12: No, that's a Dover, Delaware.
2: Yeah, he's got the Miles the Monster.
1: Okay, there it is. Now I can see it.
2: Yeah,
12: come on, man.
1: All right, so there you go, Freak Nation. Booyah. Hey, look.
0: Is it a Corey Day hat? Hold on, though. two HendrickCars.com drivers won this weekend. Kyle Busch in Trucks, Corey Day in O'Reilly. Is it one of their hats?
12: No.
0: Or is it your boy Larson?
12: It's my boy Larson.
1: Yeah. You know, we also need to just get a snorkel. I mean, I need to go up to the freaking Dollar Tree, grab snorkels, and it's like you get penalized for snorkeling. We just got to sit there with a snorkel in our mouth. Okay, so it's not just the media and a number of fans that think the All-Star race just didn't have the riz, Freak Nation. It also, it's your drivers that feel the same way. We're going to hear from Bubba Wallace, and we're going to hear from Kyle Busch. And then Carson Hocevar, or like we call him, Kosovar, his take on it, and he might even have a solution on how we can add some of that riz, that vibe back to the All-Star race. But Bubba Wallace was asked about the All-Star race in the scrum in the media center Saturday afternoon. Bubba Wallace talked about the All-Star race.
13: Go back to Charlotte. I woke up Monday and I'm like, what are we racing at? Oh, yeah, it's Cali, it's Dover. Oh, it's All-Star. Doesn't feel like All-Star week. That sucks. I think from a fan standpoint now, an All-Star hasn't been anything like it has been back in the heyday.
14: And it doesn't feel like, to me, it just feels like another race weekend. So I'm like having to tell myself that this weekend doesn't really matter. Let's just go out and try new things, different things. And, I don't know. It's just like, blah. And I hate that. I hate that for the sport. I hate that, you know, for the fans.
1: He summed it up. And the one expression that he summed up that many do nowadays, well, from little freaking five-year-olds to cats his age, that's it. That sums up the All-Star race.
2: Perfect.
1: Right?
2: Exactly. What I had in the rundown at the top of the show was the most meaningless NASCAR race ever? Let me get it right, because I put it right. Here we go. The most pointless race in NASCAR history, figuratively and literally, because there were no points at stake.
1: And Kevin Harvick, Clint Bowyer, Mike Joy, you did an honorable job to keep it as interesting as you could. And I can only imagine that a couple of dudes in that booth are going, my God, I can't get out of here any quicker, man. But that being said, at least we had, and these are, you know it just shows you how the All-Star race blows. When you're watching qualifying, granted, it's the Indy 500, but it's one race car, four laps around a race, and you are freaking locked in, man. You are locked in from 1 to 33. 33. You're locked in for 4 hours or 3 hours. I'm there with a 12-year-old, and we're just going, oh.
2: And you know what made it even better today, in my opinion, Crash, was everybody only got one run.
1: Yes.
2: Right? In the past, it was you had all day to qualify, essentially, and you could go back and make multiple runs. And I thought it was awesome having these guys go out there and only make the one run, and how much pressure they had on them, and how they had to basically make the decision. How much downforce do we put in this car? Do we try and go all out, or do we try and just make it through and get to the race, right? There were no incidents on track today.
1: Yeah.
2: Everybody made it through perfectly okay.
1: Great point, man.
2: And I thought it made it so much more fascinating to watch, especially.
1: And that's because Saturday was rained out.
2: Saturday was rained out, and so everybody got the one run. And the guy I'm thinking of when I say that, and maybe we can get to this a little bit later in the show, because I know we got a break, is Joseph Newgarden, who, two-time Indianapolis 500 winner, went from the back to the front last year until he had an issue late in the race, and he's starting in the 20s.
1: Because Crasher, again, we got about a minute 10. That's such a great point, man. I'm glad there's other people on this show that can think much better than I can. That's such a great point in that's what these teams could rely on is, we're going to go back out. We're going to pull this. We're going to come in the pits early. But Crasher, no, not today.
0: I knew when it was a rainout yesterday, I thought, ooh, this is going to put so much pressure on the final day. You have no other chances, and there's only a certain amount of hours that can make this day actually happen. So, yeah, what it did to the names like Takuma Sato, Ed Carpenter, Elio Castroneves, Marcus Ericsson, Will Power, Kyle Kirkwood, Ryan Hunter-Reay, Joseph Newgarden, these names are multi-time Indy 500 winners, multi-time oval winners, and they're going to have to start from mid-pack and beyond and move to the front. Damn, next Sunday is going to be good.
1: Yeah, that's a great point. You're going to, what we call mid-packers, working their way up, man, to catch Palou, man. Sunday is going to be fan-freaking-tastic. Speaking of, Alex Palou, your pole sitter, you're not going to get anywhere else. 8 minutes with Alex Palou joining us next. Speed Freaks Pits, Lucas Oil Studios.
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1: I would have lost money thinking that this guy would grab the pole unless he was sandbagging. His name, of course, is Alex Palou. Now sitting on the pole for the 2026 Indy 500, Alex, where did you find that extra juice to grab the pole away from what many people thought Rosenquist was going to have?
20: I don't know. Facebook market. I don't know.
0: Facebook market.
20: I don't know. Honestly, I am as surprised as you guys are. I'm totally honest. There's times where I know that we have more speed and that I'm good. But no, you can see I was 11th. We were 11th. And we were 11th by like this much of not making it into the fast 12. And we were trying hard. There's nobody sandbagging at the qualifying for the Indy 500. So we just didn't really have the speed. We worked a little bit on the car. We found a little bit more speed. And then at the end, we for the fast six, we just had a complete rocket ship.
1: Looking at that post-Indy 500 pole interview, you started pointing to your crew. And from a lay terms, what kind of tweaking do they do? Because you can win any freaking pole for any race that you can get into. But what is it that they can tweak to find those hundreds, those thousands of a second that you could explain to someone that can't grasp what that change could be?
20: Well, we changed gears.
1: Oh.
20: Like gears. We had 15 minutes to do whatever we wanted. And we changed gears, which was record time to change it in 15 minutes, less than 15 minutes. And then we trimmed. We got our rear wing. We got it as low as we thought we could get it. And it worked out. We did the same last year, honestly, in the fast six, and it didn't work out. Like, we were probably a third or fourth car, and we finished P6 because it was way too much. But today worked. It worked. We were so fast on the back straight, we kind of got that speed from the wind, and we kind of kept it.
0: Actually, it's funny you say that. I'm in Dover right now for the NASCAR All-Star Race, and I was sitting next to somebody who said, why is he faster? Why is his trap speed more in turn three than it is in turn one? Why is he faster on the backstretch? Can you explain that?
20: Yeah, so there was a little bit of wind. There was not much, but it was like 11 or 12 miles an hour wind. So when we were going to turn one, we're like facing the wind and the car was slowing down. But then when we were going on the back straight, the car was pulling, like the wind was pulling us, was helping us to reach really high top speed. So that's why we went, just taller on six gear for the back straight to see if we could get more advantage of the wind. It was a call totally from my engineers, and I just said, yeah, whatever you guys put, I'll drive it, of course.
0: What are you going to buy Barry Wanzer and the group? I mean, they do greatness for you. You do greatness for them. I mean, this is spectacular what we're watching. What do you owe Barry, or does he owe you?
20: I think we both owe each other the team, not only Barry. I think everybody's doing an excellent job. The mechanics as well, how they are executing, how they're preparing the cars. But we have a dinner planned. Actually, I think it's tomorrow night, and I'm cooking. So that's going to be funny. I don't know if that's a present for them or it's like not a present. It's the opposite. It's probably not a good idea for them. But I'll be cooking. So I'll be trying my best to, kind of show my love to them.
0: Wait, are you serious?
20: Yes, 100%. I'm serious, totally serious. I might move it depending on the time because we finish very early, and I might move it to like Thursday, but it's either tomorrow, Monday, or Thursday. I'm cooking.
0: What's on the menu?
1: Hold on, Crasher. Hold on a second. Okay. We'll get on the menu. You hanged your freaking man bag out there, grabbed a pole, and they expect you to freaking cook them dinner, my man? You should get one of the crew guys to cook dinner.
20: I invited them. I said, hey, guys, I'll cook for you because I did the same last year and it worked out. And obviously because we won. So I said, guys, we're going to do exactly the same as what we did last year. I'm going to cook for you. You guys say that it was wonderful, that you enjoy it. Then if you need to stop somewhere and get some dinner, that's totally fine. But it's just fun. It's just fun to get everybody together so they can agree together.

0: not a cold track, but a cooler track versus a hot track. The pressure was on your wife. I didn't realize all that. That's madness.
1: Yeah, she had pressure, and she took it. She took it personal. But I was like, hey, it's totally fine. Like, there's nothing you can do. It's a draw. Like, it's just pure luck. That's it. There's nothing you can do. You cannot prepare. You cannot do anything. But yeah, it's cool. It's cool. Hopefully next year she does a bit better.
0: Hey, bro, she gave birth to your daughter. You could win 16 Indy 500s, and it doesn't equal the pain and agony she went through to give birth to your child.
1: I agree 100%. I'm not saying anything, but I mean, a draw, can you? There's only two numbers worse than 31st. Only two. Come on, just do a little bit better.
0: Well, we wouldn't hate it, man. The last dude to win the Indy 500 from the pole, I believe, was Simon Pagenaud, then Elio Castroneves before that. We wouldn't hate for you to continue that streak, my friend.
1: Thank you. I will do my best to make it happen.
0: Freak Nation, again, you're not going to get 8 good minutes with the most badass IndyCar Series pilot right now. And frankly, on the Mount Rushmore of other drivers, Mount Rushmore, then right here at Speed Freaks, man. Alex Palou talking about a number of things, including the crasher, the pressure that his wife felt picking that number of qualifying was like, you could certainly tell with his explanation that she felt a little bit of pressure picking that number.
2: His sense of humor, too, because he's like, oh, no, I told her it was okay. But, my God, there's only two numbers worse than 31st. He's just – he plays it off so well, and then look what he did. He sits on the freaking pole after drawing 31 out of 33. It's just – this man does not know the word stop. He's so talented. The whole team is amazing.
0: And – it was Will Power's son that was kind of trying to get his hands in all the jars to pick that number, right?
2: Bo. Yes, Bo Power. He picks up one, and he starts to show it, then he starts to close it, and Will's like, nope, you can only do one once you touch it. That's my number. We can't be playing here. We can't be trading cards. Yeah, that was cute.
0: All right, we'll do this, Crasher. I do want to get to, and I know you wanted to do it in the second hour, maybe we can get to at least Josevar's comment about how to fix the All-Star race prior to your interview with Kyle Busch next segment. Why don't we do that? That work?
3: She says yes.
0: Okay.
2: Whatever. Okay. Whatever works.
0: All right. Carson Josevar, Crasher's one-on-one with Kyle Busch, and she asks the question, the double coming up? You'll have to find out. Don't forget the second hour of Speed Freaks continues at official Speed Freaks on YouTube and, of course, across the Freak Radio Network and on Sirius XM Fox Sports Channel 83. More Freaks next.
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0: 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This ain't fashion. 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
4: 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Official Tire of the Freaks for over two decades. Coming up in moments, Crasher had a chance to hang with Kyle Busch for a little bit, a little one-on-one. She asked him about running the double. Of course she does. And also about the new connection that he has with his old new crew chief that we'll get to. But I want to touch on a couple of things. One is the failure of the NASCAR All-Star Race. It is a failure, Freak Nation. However, Carson Hocevar may have a solution to bring some riz back to the All-Star Race. Kind of a long answer, kind of a long way to get to it, but enjoy about a minute and a half with Carson Hocevar and how we can fix this thing.
5: Bowman Gray, if you know, would be really fun. I think that'd be super cool for the All-Star Race. It'd be a little warmer, too, than the Clash, but... That'd be my vote, of places that doesn't have a points race right now. And I don't know the best format. I do miss, or I am going to miss the fact that the Open doesn't really exist right now. Just for the fact of, I was excited to watch it, and not be in it. You know, I've been in it the last 2 years and I was like, man, I get the satisfactory of being able to watch the Open. And I'm like, oh, dang it, I don't even get that satisfactory of being an All-Star. they'd be racing with me. But it'll feel good when, those cars get eliminated at least and everything. But and we get to stay out there. But, no, I don't know. It's something different. I think it'd be kind of funny if, we joked about it, of, something like a Australian pursuit style. Where you take qualifying, flip it backwards, invert the whole field, and if you get passed, you're done. We did that at Kalamazoo Speedway, and it was maybe one of the most fun races I've watched. Or they had to do like a drive-through and get to come back out, and they're well behind and everything.
4: There would be confusion, but it adds another element of, again, if you're – hanging on your favorite driver, continuing on through the All-Star race, watching him battle another driver to not get passed. I see the element that it would add to the All-Star race, but is it convoluted, though?
6: Oh, absolutely. I had to listen to that like three or four times trying to figure out what he was talking about, but I just had never heard anybody mention that style before. I think that's cool. We've seen it in versions. Obviously, we saw it today. Mm-hmm. They used to do it many, many years ago, and they used to have fan votes in terms of do we flip the top 10, the top 5, et cetera, et cetera. But I thought that was really fascinating. I thought that just, again, it's just something different to try something and make it special and interesting outside of what we saw on Sunday at Dover, which was not special. It wasn't interesting. And I like what Carson had there better than putting a Bowman Gray with the invert, make it a lot shorter. You got something there ish.
4: Just give Dover back their damn points race, man. Give the folks back their damn points race. fans that showed up for a freaking all-star race that half the NASCAR nation was crapping on for having the damn race there anyway, an all-star race, when everybody wants it back at Charlotte. Just do it. It's going to change next year. Crash, you caught up with our guy Kyle Busch this weekend.
2: Yes, Kyle was in a great mood all weekend. Of course, he won the truck race on Friday night and then had wicked speed in the long practice session for Cup on Friday, an hour and a half, the longest practice session of the entire season. And so, yes, momentum has changed. Is it Andy Street? Is there a different kind of chemistry going on? Who knows? But, yeah, that was one of my first things I wanted to ask him once I got to him.
4: Kyle Busch in a good mood. And we also find out if and when he'll do the double. Kyle Busch, now with the Freaks.
2: Kyle Busch back in the Lucas Oil Studios. And, Kyle, it's been such a refreshing turn of events ever since Andy Street came on board and, well, just – it just made things look so much easier for you. What is it? What does he have specifically that has made magic recently?
7: I'm not sure, but, you know, proud to have Andy back on the board and have him working with me each and every weekend. It's been fun the last few weeks to go to the racetrack, unload, have speed, race up front, you know. And last week we scored a top 10 at Watkins Glen, and we want to back that up here at the All-Star Race. We're in Dover, and, of course, we got a few more weeks with the chase coming up, and so we want to put ourselves in the chase to go race for a championship.
2: When it comes to a driver-crew chief relationship, what is it that could be a severe disconnect or a severe bonding or just chemistry that works?
7: It's the chemistry, really. You know, I feel like I've always had really good chemistry with my crew chiefs. I've been able to win races with all of them, and, you know, Adam Stevens, I always point at that one because that was sort of my Jimmy and Chad era where it was just unbeatable, right? We made the final 4 or 5 years in a row and just did everything right. And I think the biggest thing there is just the communication and being able to talk and describe and characterize your race car in terms in which they can understand what you're fighting and what things that they need to do to the race car to make it better for you. And anytime a driver's more comfortable, they're just going to be able to go extract more out of that race car.
2: What is it? What's something you can tell Andy that, boom, he gets it immediately?
7: I'm not sure exactly what it is, but obviously having the dialogue where, you know,

0: generation of car, they kind of have a few more changes already lined up that they'll make to the car. You know, when we started with the COT, we had the splitter and the wing thing. Fans didn't like that very much, so we got rid of the wing, and then we got rid of the splitter, had a nice fascia spoiler, and then, you know, it transitioned pretty quickly. This thing's been kind of stuck in status quo for a while here now, and so that's been frustrating on my end, because I feel like now I'm getting punished by just the car that I haven't been the most successful in for the longest.
1: Has anything changed since the off-season lawsuit? Have you seen a greater chemistry in the garage area between NASCAR and teams?
0: Yeah, I mean, I'm not in those meetings, but I feel like there's definitely the drivers, ambassadors that are there trying to help out things that we need for us. And then you also have the team owners. They obviously want to have a say in what the cars are and not spending too much and all that, and how the rules look and what sort of lines up for the next year. But, you know, schedule alignment, all those committees, it's just so many. But I feel like the working relationship between everybody seems to be in a happier place.
1: Do you think drivers are in a better place as well with the series?
0: Yeah, I mean, I don't know that we ever were really in a bad spot, but, you know, I feel like there's always room for improvement. Never say never.
1: And last question. It is the month of May. We want to see you do the double so damn bad. I'm just going to put it out there. The window's closing, but there's still a chance, isn't there, for you to do the Indy 500, Coke 600 double maybe in a couple of years?
0: I'm 41, so I don't know about that. I've never driven an Indy car.
1: Catherine Legg is 45. You got time.
0: Yeah, well, she's driven them a lot longer or a lot more often than I ever have. But, you know, I don't know. I've tried three times.
2: That, of course, is Kyle Busch, and my apologies for some of you folks watching us on FS2 and Fox Sports that the audio wasn't coming across. The video is coming across. It's going across the Freak Radio Network and, of course, YouTube and all of that, but for some reason the audio was not going across Fox Sports or FS2. Crasher, sorry about that.
1: Oh, wow. So yeah. That was quite a sight for everyone to see. This animated me with my ponytail,
2: yep,
1: and Kyle smiling, and nothing was coming out. Damn.
2: Yeah, we've
1: well,
2: got.
1: Guess what?
2: There's something.
1: We're going to put it up on YouTube, right?
2: Yep. There's something going on because we've got connection issues with our Freak Radio Network, and then all of a sudden issues with connecting with FS2. There's something. Again, I don't know if there's a storm in between us and the connection, because everything's testing out fine here. And again, everybody watching us on Official Speed Freaks, they've got us clear as a bell, too. So is it you, Crasher, and Dover setting us up?
1: It likely is. Or IndyCar Tech came in and disqualified the show. I have no idea.
2: Well, Freak Nation, you just kind of roll with it, as we're doing right here. And I believe we just did. Richie, did we cut it from FS2? Yeah, we did cut it from FS2 because, again, when you're just getting video and no audio, there's an issue, Freak Nation. That's the first damn time, man. Dang it.
1: Yeah.
2: Yeah. Hopefully folks are piling all over to Official Speed Freaks in our YouTube channel. Because, damn it, the second hour is going to continue. We've got a long conversation, long fun conversation that we had about Catherine Legg doing the double and how it was announced, when it came down. We were slated to have her on the show. You want to stick around for that coming up in the second hour. Also, we have our second installment on, what is it, Wild? What is it? What are we calling it?
3: Sick as,
2: that's right. Sick AF. Drive, what is it? What do we call it?
3: Sick
2: AF Move of the Week, Freak Nation. We really prepped for that, didn't we? Holy smokes. All right, second hour of the Freaks, hopefully coming up across the Freak Radio Network and Official Speed Freaks now.
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0: Oh, dang it. 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
6: Ladies and gentlemen, live from the Lucas Oil Studios. 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

0: Nation, the second hour continues at Official Speed Freaks on our YouTube channel. 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Coming up this hour, a typical styled Speed Freaks conversation that goes all over the map but pertains to Catherine Legg announcing the double of running the Indy 500 and the Coca-Cola 600, Freak Nation. We'll get into that. Also, a sick as freak move of the week. Well, Crash, you thought I was going there, didn't you?
1: I did.
0: Yeah.
1: I did.
0: That's all right. And props to Crash Gladys, who is freaking gassed from a hell of a weekend, staying up this late East Coast time. Crasher, what's keeping you awake right about now?
1: Just I had a great weekend, so a little bit of that excitement is still lingering, and then knowing that one of my favorite weeks of the entire year is upon us, Indy 500 week.
0: That's right. You come home Monday afternoon, and then you leave Tuesday night on a red eye to go back to Indy, don't you?
1: Yep.
0: It's all right.
1: So, yeah, I can sleep when I'm dead. Mm. There's no sleep from Dover All-Star Weekend to Indy 500 Weekend. It's just...
0: I don't know, man. When I get tired, I just want to freaking sleep. It's like, I will be dead if I don't sleep, damn it. But regardless, it is a big damn week. And one thing I want to reiterate that Richie started the conversation and then Crasher followed up was, with today's qualifying with Indy 500, you only got one shot to qualify. The Indy 500.
1: Ooh, that's drivers. So Eminem. That's so Eminem. Yeah. One shot.
2: Hamilton. Hamilton, anybody? Anybody?
0: Yeah, you could go there. True.
2: I'm not throwing away my shot.
0: No, there you go.
2: Just like my country, I'm going scrappy and hungry.
0: There you go.
3: Dennis Hamilton?
2: No.
0: Lewis Hamilton.
1: Alexander Hamilton.
0: There you go.
2: Cody has no idea what I just referenced there.
0: It's all right, Freak Nation. So, yeah, a hell of a week, and one thing to bring up specifically, Crasher, is watching those. Who were the drivers that you mentioned? Indianapolis 500 winners and multiple winners that are going to have to work their way up from the field that might be used to sitting in the top 10, top 15 for the start of the Indy 500?
1: Well, now they've all moved up two spots, now that we know Kyle Collette and Jack Harvey have been disqualified and moved to the back, but... We're talking 12 total Indy 500 wins via Takuma Sato, Elio Castroneves, Marcus Ericsson, Will Power, Ryan Hunter-Reay, and Joseph Newgarden, plus two massive oval drivers in Kyle Kirkwood and Ed Carpenter. All of those guys are starting mid-pack and beyond and are hungry. They want, especially Elio, drive for five. Come on. This is going to be wicked to watch these powerhouses come from the back, from the middle, and try to chase the Malukases, the McLaughlins, the Pelos of the world. This is going to be fun.
0: So, Freak Nation, you got that to look forward to coming up Sunday morning. That, of course, you've got Indy 500, Coca-Cola 600, and that fantastic Formula One race in, that significant race.

0: if you would so kindly cover that for us when you're there on Friday. Cover it in detail,
1: oh,
0: please.
1: Oh, of course. I'm going to be Richie's pit reporter because he's going to be the one wanting to know firsthand.
2: I'll be watching for sure.
0: Do they bring the winning driver up into the press?
1: Oh, yeah. Oh, into the press center? Yeah. I don't know. But they do get interviewed on Fox.
0: Okay, well, again, no one will ever beat my time on Big Daddy Fox when I was literally following Elio Castroneves after that fourth win. I was on that freaking network more than half the freaking field was following Elio after that fourth win. You're getting texts from family members all over the freaking U.S. of A. Get him. I was such a freaking groupie, man. It was so stupid, man. God.
1: But the coverage that you got of Elio on the track, just obviously in elation, it was amazing.
0: We got to go.
1: It was awesome.
0: We got to go, Crasher. All right, coming up next, it's interesting how the whole Catherine Legg announcement to do the double came about last week. We're going to highlight our conversation from Horsepower Hump Day last Wednesday, and there'll be a laugh or six in here of how we finally freaking got to the discussion. Coming up next, Speed Freaks Pits, Lucas Oil Studios.
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6: Freak Nation, coming up in moments, how the whole Catherine Legg double came about last week. 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So follow along here. Catherine Legg, ready to set more records in history of being the only woman to attempt to do the double, the Indy 500 and the Coca-Cola 600, and how this announcement all came about. Funny story, Freak Nation, is yesterday morning, Crasher and yours truly were scheduled to interview Catherine Legg. 8:05 rolls around. She's trying. She's with an engineer. Still in engineering. That's at 4:12.
7: Oh, because I said, hey, are we going to make this work tonight?
6: Yes.
7: So 4:12 our time. That's 7:12 Indy time. They stop practice at 6 p.m., so this is an hour and 12 minutes later that she's still in an engineering meeting.
6: And Crasher, you
7: said, which they had a bad day yesterday, so correct. They needed more engineering, clearly.
6: You said, oh, shit. Well, of any day to be a crap day, let it be today. Progress forward tomorrow through Saturday.
7: I am an optimist.
6: Yes, you are.
7: I am an optimist, and I try to make PR people feel happy.
6: That's why I married you. Then he said, you'll prefer that we're not doing this today, I promise. And we will make this happen. She said, oh, I love them.
7: Oh, yeah. Thank you, Catherine. We love you, too.
6: Mm-hmm. And then last night, and this is the amazing thing, because next to Richie's aorta, his heart, Twitter is what makes him run. But who's the dude that saw that she's running the double first last night at 9:30 p.m.?
8: It was Kenny Sargent.
6: Why?
8: Dude, you know what I was doing? I was locked in. I was rewatching Band of Brothers. I kid you not. Like, I got home from the radio station last night, and I turned on the Phoenix Mercury game. They crapped the bed in the fourth quarter last night and lost again to the Lynx. And then I watched Band of Brothers, so I was doing that. And I wasn't locked into Twitter at that time, so I was watching my TV.
7: Let's think about it, though. You're talking 9:30 Phoenix time. Yep. That's on Pacific time right now. That's midnight 30 Eastern time that this came out. It was an odd timing.
8: Very odd. News to drop. I was on quitting time, baby. I was three. It's time to crack open a happy hour beverage and watch some WNBA basketball. Not be locked in and find out that we're getting a double this year.
9: It was such odd timing, man. I just finished working at a meeting. I was like, how did I miss this news? But it like literally dropped when I got off work at 9:30. I was like, what is going on right now? It's pretty crazy, though.
7: It was crazy. I wonder if it was just an accidental leak by the guy from USA Today Sports. It was supposed to become official this morning. Who knows?
9: I would have to imagine so. You'd want that disclosed in prime time, right?
8: Yeah. Accidental publication.
6: Catherine Legg drops that news late last night. You usually drop news that late, either on a Friday. Okay, you usually drop bad news late at night, or like on a Friday night dump to where the national news can't hit it as hard as if it's a weekday.
7: Right.
6: So do you think
7: people
6: are
7: locked into TV shows?
6: Yeah, band of scrods.
8: One of the it's Memorial Day weekend's coming up. Mm-hmm. One of the greatest miniseries ever made, Band of Brothers. Have you seen it, Cole?
9: No, I
8: haven't. Oh my god!
6: It keeps coming up, band so I probably scrods. Should see it.
8: You haven't seen it either?
7: I haven't seen it. Yeah.
8: I feel like of all people, you would appreciate.
6: Yeah,
8: it
6: no, probably would. I'm a big. I like me some World Wars coverage.
9: Jeez.
7: No, wait a minute.
6: Oh. Easy.
7: That's
6: coverage.
7: Weird.
6: Hey, listen.
7: Yes. What?
6: What the hell? Let's go. Come on.
8: Jesus Christ.
6: Damn. Wow, that was greatness. So we're talking Catherine Legg.
9: Are we?
6: Yes, we are. And why that freaking news dropped so damn late. You think it was a mistake?
7: I think it was accidental. I can't think of the guy's name, the writer. I can pull it up again. With USA Today Sports. But I think it might have been accidental.
6: He tweeted it out.
7: Mm-hmm.
6: So you think he tweeted out thinking, oh.
7: Mitchell Northam.
6: I thought you meant 12 p.m.
7: Oh, I thought you meant 12 in the morning,
6: right?
7: Not 12 in the afternoon. It just, yeah, again, it seems timing for, this is huge news.
9: I was working at Amici. It got out at 9 o'clock at night and then I saw the news. It's odd timing. What else can you say on it?
6: Well, leave it to us. Are we going to break this thing down? Because last week at Watkins Glen, she was asked about doing the double. And
7: hold on. Literally just 4 days ago.
8: Mm-hmm. This is on
7: 5 days ago. Yeah.
8: Friday?
7: Yeah.
8: Yeah, Friday.
6: Okay, do we know who asked that question?
8: I do not have I didn't grab the audio of who asked it, no.
6: Because if I had my conspiracy music, I would be laying that down right now.
7: Oh.
6: Because that was a plant.
7: Oh, you think?
6: Was it USA Today, Harry, that was there that asked that question?
9: I don't know. I saw the first initial video I saw was from Steven Stump at Front Stretch, but I don't know if he was the one that asked the question.
7: Yeah.
9: Is that who it was?
8: There we go.
9: Steven
8: I think
9: Stump?
8: That's who it was.
9: Yes.
6: Is Front Stretch funded by USA Today?
9: No.
6: Do they have an e.l.f. Cosmetics partnership?
7: No.
6: Okay.
9: No.
6: But, Cody, did you download the video?
7: He does. Focus.
8: I need some Adderall up in the name.
6: That is going to be a sound drop, brother.
9: Get some Adderall up in this.
7: Oh, my gosh.
6: Cody, you did download that video, right? Okay.
7: He's just laughing.
6: So at Watkins Glen, she was asked about doing the double. And I said, let's break this down and see if there was any indication. She gave any indication when she was asked this question in her answer. See if you could pick up the fact that she knew she was doing the double. So
7: the question was something along the lines of, you're doing the Indy 500 this year, this weekend, you're in a cup car. Mm-hmm. Would this be a great opportunity to eventually do the double on Memorial Day weekend?
4: Yes. I think it would be awesome. Right.
6: God, stop it.
9: I got it.
6: Yep, stop it. Yeah, just stop it. Yep.
7: What?
6: Right there, yes.
9: I saw it. Yeah, I definitely saw it.
8: I didn't see anything.
7: What? I didn't either. What are you talking about?
6: Start it again.
4: Yeah.
7: Goodness.
4: Yes.
6: Yep. See?
4: Yes. I think it would be awesome. Right?
7: What, just the way she said yes?
4: I think a lot of people
9: eyes wide,
4: that,
9: big grin.
4: I think it would definitely be something that Elf would be willing to do because they want to do all the groundbreaking, glass ceiling breaking, really cool stuff. So I hope that I get the opportunity one day down the road.
6: Oh,
8: No. First of all, we all saw this video. I tweeted it. I think I tweeted it out from the Speed Freaks account. And none of us were like, oh, this is going to happen this year. So you're just doing this after the fact. I forget. This is a phenomenon that they call this. And I don't remember what it's called. But I call bullcrap.
9: The placebo effect? Is that what it is?
8: No. It's definitely not placebo. But it is. There's. It's something. I don't even remember what it's called. But you guys are seeing what you only saw knowing what you know now.
7: Because something with hindsight.
6: Yeah. Okay, let's do this. Cody?
8: Because she looks, to me,
6: oh, no.
8: To me, she's stone-faced as hell.
9: No.
6: She looks, and she goes down, and she would never directly lock back into the dude who asked her the question.
7: Oh, so you're talking about her looking down, because that's how she gets her eyes away from her audience in order to just talk. She went, look at them, because if you do, you're going to smile.
6: She went, yes, and went, poof. Hey, Catherine Legg, Kenny Sargent, Speed Freaks, got a question for you. So, Indianapolis 500, you locked that in. Have you ever thought about doing the double?
4: Yes. I think it would be awesome, right? I think a lot of people have mentioned that, and I think it would definitely be something that Elf would be willing to do because they want to do all the groundbreaking, glass ceiling breaking, really cool stuff. So I hope that I get that opportunity one day down the road.
9: I see it. I definitely saw it. For the first time Cody hit play, for sure. That big, big, big grin, eyes wide, yes.
8: Because I've watched it multiple times. I'm not seeing what you guys are seeing. I'm not. I usually like to look in, like, I don't look at eyes. I'll look here, right?
9: That was my tell.
8: In your face, in that middle where you know your face gets really expressive, and I thought she was stone faced as hell.
6: So hit when she says yes. Hit pause, Cody. All right.
4: Yeah.
8: Look at that.
6: Yeah.
8: No movement. There's no movement there.
9: Oh, totally stone face.
6: Oh. Nice. It's all. It's written. I see it. It says double on her forehead.
8: Put that on a t-shirt. But our chat here is agreeing with Kenny and Cole.
7: Though. Oh wow!
8: Yeah, surprisingly, we have Blake saying she has. I have a secret eyes.
9: Yeah, absolutely.
8: Which is like what you guys are saying.
9: See?
8: And Big Glenn is saying, "Yep, cheeky looking eyes."
9: Yeah.
6: The conversation continues. More with Catherine Legg and how we got here, Freak Nation, Lucas Oil Studios.
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6: Crasher, I need you to ask her the same question. Ask Catherine Legg the same question, and let's take a look at it again.
7: Okay.
6: All right.
7: Catherine, Crash Gladys, Speed Freaks, would you ever entertain the possibility, I mean, you are a driver in both IndyCar and NASCAR, would you ever entertain the possibility of doing the double on Memorial Day weekend?
4: Yes. I think it would be awesome, right? I think a lot of people have mentioned that, and I think it would definitely be something that ELF would be willing to do because they want to do all the groundbreaking, glass ceiling breaking, really cool stuff. So I hope that I get the opportunity one day down the road.
8: I will say this. I feel like knowing now, I feel like she definitely practiced that answer in front of the mirror to try and not give it off. I'll give you guys that. I think she did a good job hiding it.
7: I think she did a damn good job.
8: Really damn good job hiding it, but she had to practice the hell out of it in the mirror in order to get what she did there. Like, terrific acting job, honestly. Just give her the best supporting actress Oscar at this point.
6: Is that going to be one of our freak of the years right there?
7: Ooh, yes.
6: Right?
7: Mark that in for the year-end freaky awards.
6: All right, Cole, your turn to ask Catherine. Catherine, question over here.
9: Wow, she asked this question three times already.
6: Don't spoil the freaking
9: Catherine,
6: fit here, buddy.
9: Catherine, Cole Cusimano, Speed Freaks. Just curious, you're running the Coca-Cola 600 this year, obviously, as well as the Indianapolis 500. Would you ever consider doing the double?
6: What the hell did you
4: tell?
6: What the hell did you Stop!
9: listen. If you have ever been in the media center with me, you will know that probably 9 times out of 10, I will always fumble a question. So that's just vintage Cole right there. That's also like me not being able to read ice on your crotch for the line reading with Kyle Busch and his spotter. So nothing different here.
6: I'm going to have a whole page of drops from this one show.
7: It's the drop show. Horsepower Hump Day drops.
9: The most unhinged show yet.
6: The only guy he take his sunglasses off during the show is Cody, so he can wipe his eyes.
8: Cole's getting lambasted in the chat.
9: Oh, God, what now?
7: Oh. He meant Watkins Glen. It's okay.
8: Cole messed that one up, and Blake said, "You effed that up, boy."
9: I mean, I only heard the question like 3 times before that, so it was inevitable.
8: Can I do it inside?
9: That's inside baseball, by the way.
6: Cody Big Johnson, it's your turn to ask.
7: Ooh.
6: Catherine Legg.
14: I am a little busy. Thank you.
6: All right, Richie, you ready?
8: Yeah, let's go. Hi there, Richie from Speed Freaks here. Catherine, any thought to run the double anytime soon? Question mark?
4: Yes. I think it would be awesome, right? I think a lot of people have mentioned that, and I think it would definitely be something that ELF would be willing to do because they want to do all the groundbreaking, glass ceiling breaking, really cool stuff. So I hope that I get the opportunity one day down the road.
7: Okay. I love right there. Hold on a second. I'm now picking up on other things. A lot of people have mentioned that. Oh, really? Really?
6: Who?
7: You don't say.
6: I've never heard that.
7: Oh, let's say the people at Elf. Oh, she's clearly been in conversations. A lot of people have been talking about it. So, yeah, all right. Things that we should have been more keyed in on.
6: Okay, we're going to play it one more time. But I want you to watch the two times she looks up to her left. It's too high to look at somebody. She's just looking at, like we all do. And there'll be times when I'll say to, what's your name, Crash? Yeah. Or Henley, our daughter, I say, look at me when you're talking to me. Because we'll talk to people like, yeah, you know, and what do you, Richie, you don't get out of the damn house to talk to people. How the hell do you know what people look like when they're lying? I mean, millennials are killing conversations.
7: Where did that just come from?
9: Strays all day.
7: So, ADD. So you want us to go to watch her for where she looks up. What does that have to do with Richie getting out of the house?
6: Well, because he said, because he's like he's the freaking face reader of all. The guy couldn't freaking, can't freaking hug his mother if he's asked to, man.
8: I mean, I can't disagree, to be honest. It's pretty
6: fun. There's two times when she looks way up there, and that's a shumkot. Watch it, there's two times.
7: The very end is one of them.
6: It's in the middle and in the end. Mm-hmm. All right, go ahead.
4: Yes, I think it would be awesome, right? I think a lot of people have mentioned that, and I think it would definitely be something that Elf would be willing to do because they want to do all the groundbreaking, glass ceiling breaking, really cool stuff. So I hope that I get the opportunity one day down the road.
7: Oh, and then there it is at the end. Yeah. So that was either Clint or Lindsay. Like, am I okay? Am I okay? Is this enough? Did I say enough or too much?
6: There you go.
7: And they meanwhile, if we only had a camera on them, this would have been them.
6: Yeah.
7: You're okay.
6: All right, now that we've had fun with that, you brought the attention to this. I didn't even think about it. The only driver to complete the full 1,100 miles mm-hmm. was?
7: Tony Stewart. Damn. That was in 2001 or 2002. Meanwhile, John Andretti tried a couple times. Robbie Gordon tried five times, I believe. Kurt Busch once. Kyle Larson twice. And none of those guys were ever able to complete the full 1,100 miles. It's a physical feat unlike any other because in Indianapolis, let's just put it this way, for the Indy 500, pretty much every driver, I'm going to assume Catherine Legg is going to be one of these drivers, sleeps in their motorhome at the track. So you don't have to mess with any traffic. You don't even have to worry about a helicopter pad. You're at the track. The problem with that is a cannon, a hugely loud cannon goes off at 6 a.m. followed by a fireworks show. So she's up at 6 a.m. There is no getting around it. So you're up from 6 a.m. all the way until, let's see, what green flag. What are we this year? Are we in the 11 o'clock hour, the 12 o'clock hour? Then you have 3 or 4 hours. 3 hours basically in an Indy car. Then you have a minute by minute of getting to your golf cart, getting to your helicopter, getting to your airplane, and then to another helicopter and another golf cart, and then into Charlotte for driver intros, and then a 4 to 5 hour race. She could likely be awake and physically active for 18 hours. It is absolutely massive what this does on your body. So, yeah, it's huge. It's a huge feat for anyone. It doesn't matter where you are on the motorsport spectrum just to attempt this. Is insanity personified. It's
6: nuts. We knew about Kyle Larson running the double. What was it, like a year and a half before? Something like that?
15: Mm-hmm.
6: And am I making too much of this? If you look at Catherine Legg, she looks fit.
7: Oh, she's very fit.
6: But that's why I think this has been ongoing for so long. Doesn't it have to have been ongoing for quite a long time, Crasher, in order to prep for this physically?
7: Physically, I don't think that was ever an issue with her. She's had a physical fitness routine of multiple times a day in the gym, doing cardio, doing weights, and her eating patterns. I mean, she described this to us, maybe it was off mic, but her daily routine of working out and gaining strength and eating is second to none. And she's been that way for more than at least 10, maybe 15, 20 years. She has always been very keyed in on her health. So that's never been an issue. Where I think the issue had to have been planned ahead of time is with the logistics of all of this. Mm-hmm. Getting from Indianapolis to an airport, Indianapolis Motor Speedway to an airport, and then that airport to Charlotte Motor Speedway, you have to have all of these permits a month, if not more, ahead of time for helicopters. At least at Indianapolis you do. I'm going to assume that the same is true of Charlotte. And I know this because of Lucas Oil's helicopter and how they have to have names completely solidified more than a month in advance. So, yeah, this kind of thing logistically is a nightmare to put together. This had to have been going on for weeks and weeks and weeks. So, again, we just go back. Kudos to her for being best actress at Watkins Glen.
6: Cole, what do you think of that?
9: I mean, I would have to agree. The logistics is the biggest thing about it. And like Kyle Larson said in his interview recently about missing the double this year, it's all about timing, too. If there's anything that goes haywire with the weather, you're done, essentially. So it's all about timing. It's all about logistics. And I would think, that's probably why it took so long to announce.
7: Potentially.
9: Yeah, and probably getting a cup ride as well. Because, I mean, it's very tough to land a ride in the Cup Series these days. And a quality one at that. I'm sure she was looking beyond Live Fast, but
8: One complicating factor here, and I'm not 100% certain on this, but there is a possibility, because there already have been a couple extra entries, and there usually are for the 600. If we get to like 41 entries, there is a possibility she might not qualify for the 600.
7: Oh, true.
8: I think that is a very, very long shot possibility that happens. I don't think they're going to get 41 cars because they would have the extra, 41st provisional that Jimmy Johnson is using.
6: Right.
8: Daytona 500, and so they can extend the field if they want to. And I'm assuming if I were NASCAR, I would give Catherine that 41st provisional. But again,
6: Freak Nation, coming up next, our sick AF move of the weekend involving a Formula One champion not in Formula One. That's next. Speed Freaks, Pittsburgh Soul Studios.
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15: Hello.
6: You want to blend in? Keep walking. 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
6: 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Crash Gladys, did you know that there was a Nürburgring 24-hour?
7: Wait, are you seriously asking me that? Do you mean did I know that it was this weekend or did I know that it existed? Boris Said used to talk to us about this race. It was one of his favorites.
6: Well, that shows you how much attention I paid to Boris Said, because I evidently forgot about that until I got the racer emails the last two or three weeks reminding us that that's where they were going to air the Nürburgring 24-hour. I didn't know it was a thing until Max Verstappen decided to hop in a race car and be a part of it, because typically, as Richie was saying, it runs on Formula One, typically runs on Formula One race weekend.
8: I think that's part of the reason why, yeah, because I think this is the first year that Max is doing it, because he had to go out and, run a session there a month and a half ago or so to be able to qualify to run the race at all. So he just started Verstappen racing in the last 3 or 4 years, so they've been ramping up to start to do this. And this is the first year he's been able to race it himself.
6: Yes, he had to earn a special permit.
8: Yeah.
6: To run on Nürburgring, over 15-mile track, Freak Nation, if you're not familiar with it. And if you do some research on this race, again, it happened over the weekend, you see where Max relieved, again, all these guys have names I'm going to butcher outside of Max Verstappen. He relieved the first stint, the driver, on lap 8. I'm going, what a puss.
7: Do
6: the math, man. The guys already run. it's a 15, I think it's almost 16-mile lap of Nürburgring. So he was, 100, let's see, if I do the math, 6, 5, 7, 4, 5, 3, 4, 5, 5, 5. I mean, so he's well over, 115, 120 miles into it. So it's like, holy smokes. Okay, so the whole reason we brought this up is Cody Big Johnson and Richard C. Suave saw video of one of the stints that Max Verstappen, four-time Formula One champion, was running in this race. And what did you say specifically, Cody Big Johnson, about what this reminded you of?
20: Do not recall.
6: Oh, my God. First of all, put yourself on the camera. You said watching the video of Max Verstappen said it reminded you of other people who participate online.
20: Oh, like he was driving in iRacing.
6: There you go.
20: I'm like, what are we talking about?
6: it just looked like the dude was driving the car like he was iRacing, right?
20: Yes.
6: So I'm trying to set this up because we never found the front view of this, right?
8: The only thing I saw online was the in-car view of what you're about to see for this sick AF move of the week.
6: So Freak Nation, without any other votes other than Richard C. Suave and Cody Big Johnson, here we go. Here's your sick AF move of the weekend. This is from his perspective.
8: No! Oh! Going uphill and then going back downhill.
6: Do you think he was just like looking at his watch? Roll that again, because it... Right? Because he... What?
8: Oh! He does kind of do a little... So, he does kind of get, seemingly like, kind of move the car left to right a little bit quick there, so maybe that was a little bit part of it, and he was trying to maybe get an overtake set up there, and that was part of the problem there?
6: Well, that's why I say that, because I wanted to see the front shot of it, because it looks like he grabs air.
8: Yeah, that's right? What everybody said, yeah, because he, you can tell.
20: Yeah. I mean, it sounds like it, too.
6: Yeah.
8: Don't play the full open again.
6: Yeah, you don't need to play the open again. Just, oh, man. I'm sorry, man. We got people listening to us on Fox Sports. Sirius XM Channel 83 going, what the F is this intro? Talk about a sick, I just got to be careful what I say here. A sick AF intro. Sorry, Freak Nation. One more time, now that you understand the context and who the hell and what the hell, watch him. And then, oh by the way, it's brought to you by Gran Turismo. Did
8: yes.
6: you see the logo?
8: Yes.
6: Yeah. All right, so one more time with that stupid intro.

0: I mean, it could theoretically be the suspension on the car just, you know, moving and then coming back down, but...
1: You hear that thing land.
2: Man. Yeah.
1: That's not suspension. That's airtime.
2: So, hold on. With two wheels of grass, we're stopping, somehow avoided disaster, and managed to avoid adding anything. So, there were over 3 hours left of the race, and then they had, yeah, you think they had car troubles after that.
0: Yeah, Verstappen's team was leading the Nürburgring 24 hours, and then there was about 3 hours left of the race, and they had a mechanical issue and couldn't finish the race, unfortunately.
2: They were 30 seconds ahead of the closest competitor. Yeah. So, for two laps, Verstappen pushed in the changing conditions, and he soon had the race leaders in sight. As the cars entered the long Dottender,

0: floating freaking images that we have on YouTube and Facebook right now.
1: Yeah, we have a few freeze-ups going on.
0: It's all right.
1: It's okay.
0: It's okay.
2: Hey, you know what? It's karma for me crapping, for me and Kenny crapping on the Florida Wi-Fi at the beginning of the show.
0: Right.
2: That's what's going on.
0: That's so true.
1: Nasty tisk-tisk.
0: Cole, was this a tough show for you to do in spite of all the tech
3: issues? I'm going to be honest. Walking in here was very intimidating. Especially because I'm very green when it comes to, like, F1, mm-hmm. IndyCar, all these other forms of motorsport outside of NASCAR. But, you know, just getting this first show under my belt, I really think, warmed up very easily. You guys made it very easy in that sense, you two as well, Richie. So I had a blast. I cannot wait to see how this season progresses, and I'm very eager to learn more about these other forms of motorsport, honestly.
0: Do you know who AJ Foyt is?
3: Oh, yeah, absolutely.
0: Okay. Do you know who...
1: Everybody
3: knows.
1: That's
3: my grandfather's favorite racer of all time.
1: There you go. Yes. There you go.
0: That's your dad's favorite?
3: My grandfather.
0: Oh, well.
3: Lee.
0: Good.
3: Lee. He's watching right now.
0: Why
1: Hi,
0: would,
1: Lee.
0: Why would he? Why would AJ Foyt be his favorite? Just because AJ was just a bad. AJ Foyt.
1: Happy 90th, by the way.
0: Yeah. I imagine your grandfather's similar in age with AJ.
3: Yeah. Yeah, right? He is. He grew up watching him. He never really had like a big affinity for racing, but when he did watch, he really gravitated towards AJ.
0: Yeah.
1: Multi-time champion, all-time leader in IndyCar right now, four-time Indy 500 winner. There's good reason there.
3: Of course.
1: Daytona. Yeah, it's kind of good.
0: We're happy to have you here, man.
3: Happy to be here. Thank you so much again for the opportunity. It really means the world.
0: Again, thanks for bringing the Oh, we didn't have a Michi's pizza. We had Mod Pizza.
3: Next time. Bocciagaloop, vodka pizza. I got you guys.
0: Stop effing around, will you? My goodness.
1: If we can get our tech straightened out. Actually, we should earn our Amici's. We need to get the tech straightened out. Once the tech straightens out, then we've earned
3: our
1: Amici's.
3: Right. Fair enough.
0: Says crash.
1: I know. I don't do anything tech-wise. So.
0: My arteries right now?
1: I know.
3: I mean, on the tech side, Richie killed it today.
1: Yes.
3: This is the first time manning this equipment over here. It's very, like I said, very intimidating. But he did a great job producing the show, doing all the different cuts.
1: Well, honestly, we should take a picture of it. Yes.
0: Got a break.
1: Oh, yeah. The show's over.
0: We promise that we will do better.
1: Yeah.
0: Maybe this much better. But my God,
1: but it'll be
0: by August, it'll be this much better. Right, Freak Nation? All right, man. We cannot shoot the juice to the moose because that's Statman's call. I'm just going to say good night. We'll do better next week. Deal? See you.
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0: I'm Mike Sempervivi with the Sports Byline Broadcasting Network 2-Minute Warning. College football is kicking around a 24-team playoff. A 24-team college football playoff. Back in February, the Big Ten Conference put forward the idea, and since then, the Big 12 Conference, Atlantic Coast Conference, and Notre Dame have all jumped on board with it, as has Fox, which is currently shut out of airing the college football playoff. Against it are ESPN, who is currently the sole rights holder of the playoffs, and the Southeastern Conference, led by Commissioner Greg Sankey, who has resisted the idea and prefers that expansion stop at 16 teams. But cracks have started to form there, too, with coaches from several schools, including Kirby Smart of Georgia and Josh Heupel of Tennessee, publicly supporting the dramatic expansion. For the game's bottom line, it would be a massive success due purely for the television money that'll come off the first deal. Not sure about the rest of it. Positives? In my eyes, the elimination of the bowl system as well as the conference title game sure is. That's about it. Surely coaches are looking at this as a way to provide themselves more job security in an increasingly more volatile environment, but it won't. Do you think that any Alabama booster or fan cares about making a 2014 playoff? They want a national championship every year. Period. Same goes for LSU, Ohio State, Texas, and many more. A coach may buy himself a little time making the playoffs, but as we've seen in every other sport, after a while, just getting there isn't enough. Also, under the proposal, the same number of non-Power 4 teams would make it. One. So when ACC Commissioner Jim Phillips says that 24 teams would provide hope, he means ACC schools. Last December, less than 5 million people watched Oregon defeat James Madison, and 7 million watched Ole Miss defeat Tulane against competition from the NFL. I don't believe for a second that first-round games like BYU-Houston, which could have happened this season if there were 24 teams, would have done much better. And I guess if you want variety with how you watch, you'll be happy. It'll offer the opportunity for more streaming services, especially those shut out of the NFL, to throw some money around. Of course, that also means a fan is going to have to come off more money to watch said games, just like you do for the NFL. And I love a good Cinderella story. Sports fans will gravitate towards a situational aberration, but it also won't take them or the blue blood programs long to lose interest if the oddity becomes the norm and you have a couple years of big underdogs going on big runs. TLDL, too long, didn't listen. Expanding to a ridiculous number of college football playoff teams, like 24, doesn't just increase the certainty that qualified teams will make it. It absolutely guarantees that teams who shouldn't be there at all will be as well. I'm Mike Sempervivi.
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For this is the very essence of what our servicemen and women gave their lives to protect, and by God, we shall not allow their sacrifice to be forgotten. It's time to show the world just how great American can be. And we will not wait for tomorrow to come. We will stand here, this moment, together. And we will start today.

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1: The Video Game Review. The Video Game Review. Pop, pop. The Video Game Review. Yeah. The Video Game Review. What, what? The Video Game Review. Ha. The Video Game Review. What, what? The Video Game Review. The Video Game Review. Come on, people. Now.

0: All right. Hey, thank you so much, and welcome to another live edition of the Video Game Review. I'm your humble host, Rick Tittle, coming to you from San Francisco's Sports Byline USA, the only hour all week that let me talk exclusively about video games. Lots of other ways to listen to this show, and even with all these sports talk outlets, it doesn't mean just sports video games. They're included, but all video games. And I'm a gamer. I go way back. So let's talk about what's good, what's bad, what's ugly. If I played video games 24/7 with, like, Clockwork Orange, eyes pried open, I still wouldn't agree with everything you say. 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Questions, comments, or concerns in the video game world, we gotcha. A lot of times I do interviews with people in the industry. This show is wide open for your calls and also your emails, rick@sportsbyline.com. Use that email to win the video game that I'll give away in about a half hour, 40 after. And also, if you have an older game and you want a cheat code to it, maybe you have an idea, send it to me. I'll look it up for you, rick@sportsbyline.com. I'll do that at the end of the show. 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That's 211. We are there as well. And so, I'll tell you the new releases, I'll give away a game, we'll talk video games, and we only have 51 minutes left before we'll get back to the sports talk. I'm Rick Tittle. Come on back on the Video Game Review.
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All right, thank you, and welcome back to the Video Game Review. My name is Rick Tittle. It's nice to have you with us on all these. I know it's quiet like a church. Nice to have you with us on all these networks upon which you are tuned. And if you want to write me an email, it's rick@sportsbyline.com. That's the parent company here. Downtown San Francisco, where they don't have the Southern accent, so I don't know why I'm doing this. All right, I want to get to email to start the show, rick@sportsbyline.com. And this comes from Coogan, Coogan's Bluff. Coogan says, Rick, my friend says I can play PS3 games on my PS5. Is that a rumor? Is that a fact? Coogan, thanks for the email. rick@sportsbyline.com. I had to look into this, and I wanted to look into it. I had to look into it. Yes, but you don't want to do it. I'll tell you, since you brought it up, it's bad radio if I just say don't do it. I used to work with this guy. He's on ESPN now as he's a very good gambling guru named Joe Fortenbaugh. And first time I was going to Philadelphia years ago, he was from there, and I said, "Hey, I'm going to Philadelphia in December. Do you have any recommendations?" He goes, "Yeah, don't go to Philadelphia in December." I'm like, "Oh, okay, thanks, Joe." But no, I'm not just going to say, "Yeah, don't do it." But I'll tell you why. So, if you do want to turn your PS5 into a console that will play physical PS3 shiny discs, there is a little bit of legwork. First of all, you got to hack attack, shack attack, hack a shack. Someone last month discovered, this is probably what your friend was telling you about, is that they modded their PS5 to run Linux. So that means they could play those PC games. So you have to mod your PS5 into run Linux, and then you install something called RPCS3. And then once you get Linux to run RPCS3, then it's modded up. So the question I have is, can you then play your PS5 games? And the other thing is, if you want to play your PS3 games so badly, I would rather just, you know, get them from the PlayStation Store, because they're not expensive anymore. And if it's an online PS5 game, I'm sure, not positive, but I'd say over 90% of them aren't supported anymore in any type of multiplayer lobby. So you'd just be playing whatever it is, single player mode. I'm not saying that you can't play PS3 games, but that roadblock is always something that I don't want to get into. First of all, once you open your console, once you unscrew it, at that point, any warranty obviously is kaput. That's over. Secondly, you have to know the wherewithal of what you're looking at with your motherboard. And I think you're probably better off. Plus, if I'm going to run a PC, I'd rather have it running in Windows or DOS or instead of Linux anyway. But if you are able to pull it off, whereas you can select, I would like to run a PS3 game, and then you slide in a disc, and then you select, I'd like to run a PS4 or PS5 game, and you slide it in. That's great. And one of the things that we kept getting from Sony as we went up through the PlayStations, and like, oh yeah, there's backwards compatibility, until there wasn't. And I remember with the PS3, one of the reasons that I just went ahead and got an Xbox 360, and I did not get a PS3 for a long time, not until they were old and not as expensive anymore. Then I grabbed one, and I just lived off that 360 for a couple years, is that I was, you know, they said, well, you can make this backwards compatible, the Xbox is, but the PS3 is like, well, some games. Well, what games?
I mean, the PS2 had a huge library. Well, maybe this one, maybe that one. And I remember because I was doing the show at the time, I've been doing the show a long time, ladies and gentlemen, germs, that there was a game called The Gun, and it was a Western game. And you could get it for the PS2, but you could also get it for the PS3. And so I bought it for the PS3, and then I found out that it was made for the PS3 just so it could run on the PS3. There was absolutely nothing graphically different about it. And so I thought that was misleading. And you know what? It wasn't a very good game anyway. The Gun, it should have been called The Waste of Money at the time. So now I think if you want to mod out a game, and obviously you're modding out software, not hardware. And so if you want to, you know, whatever, cheat code it, or even do like a Gary's Mod type of thing, you're doing it to a game. And as I always say, if you're cheating or modding, then by yourself, then that's fine. Unless you're in agreement. I mean, there have been over the years some first-person shooters, what have you, over-the-shoulder third-person shooters where the lobby, the room that you're in, is modded and everybody agrees these are the rules. And then that's cool too. There's nothing wrong with that. You know, I'm someone who thinks that once you buy a game, it belongs to you. You can do whatever you want with it. Now you can't you can't make copies of them and sell them. That's piracy, but it's sort of like saying, well, when you buy a book, if I feel like it, I can throw it on a fire. And it's like, no, you can't. You can't resell that book. You can't do anything with it because it doesn't really belong to you. It's like, well, it kind of does. But anyway, Coogan, I appreciate the email. But it's what I'm trying to say is in my mind, it's not worth it because – I would think once you unscrew it, once you start getting into the circuitry of it, now I'm putting myself in this situation, and I have a rudimentary understanding of how things work, but I would just ruin my PS5. I just think the odds of you ruining your PS5 and regretting it because you want to play a PS3 game? Now, if you are modding your PS5 to print money, and then out of the slot came $100 bills, you might say, oh, it's worth it. Maybe it's worth it. But I think you're better off buying an old PS3 if you're dying that badly. Now, then again, I'm sure there's probably some smart guy listening who or girl listening who is like, oh, it's not that hard to install the blah, blah, blah and get the correct firmware in there. Well, I'm firmly of the belief that, Coogan, you're probably best off not doing it. But anyway, that is the way to do it, as I spelled out. And if you want to go for it, I do wish you luck. And if you do it, let me know if you were successful. And let me know how easy it is to switch back and forth. Or do you have to remod it to play your PS5 games? All right. I'm Rick Tittle. Let's take a break. We will come on back on the video game review.

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All right. Thank you for that, and welcome back to the Video Game Review. I'm Rick Tittle. It's nice to have you with us, and you can chime in at your heart's content whenever you see fit at your leisure. 1-800-878-PLAY is the number to call. 1-800-878-7529. Coming up in the next segment, I'll give away a brand new game. I'll also let you know it's going to be new on shelves this week as well, and digitally. So I was reading an article on Polygon.com, and I thought it was pretty cool that they actually had a subjective list instead of just like, you know, greatest video game endings, greatest graphics, greatest bosses. It's like, yeah, those are old as the hills. They had top 100 video game quotes. Huh. Now, you can go to Polygon.com to see the 100, but I'm going to right now talk about the top 10. Coming in at number 10, you have died of dysentery. Do I even need to tell you what that game is? One of the first games ever, Oregon Trail, 1985. And it was an edutainment game. And you're going from, was it St. Louis to Oregon in 1848? And you would name your four party members. You would buy supplies. You would set off. You would kill a lot of buffalo, which is not PC nowadays. And you ostensibly were meaning to teach young Americans about the grit and sacrifice of the pioneers. And that's where a lot of people learned that dysentery was having barf and diarrhea until you died. Oof. Coming in at number nine, thank you, Mario. But our princess is in another castle. Same year, 1985, Super Mario Brothers. And it was Toad that told you that. And Toad was a mushroom, but Toad was a toadstool. And after you beat Bowser, Mario does not get met by the princess. She's not here. And it was hard enough to get to that point, which I did. But you mean to tell me there's more? Yes. There was a warp pipe. And every time, yeah, she's not here. She's not here. Coming in at 8, for me, it's always like this. That was Angela in Silent Hill 2. Now, I don't remember that. I guess I never played Silent Hill 2 to that point. But that was James Sunderland. And Sunderland till I die, until he finds Angela, who's one of the tortured souls struggling to unpack her personal trauma. And she turns to James and says that, for me, it's always like this. And then she walks into the flames. Number 7, Final Fantasy VII, 1997. Cloud Strife says, quote, Aerith is gone. Aerith will no longer talk, no longer laugh, cry, or get angry. What about us? What are we supposed to do? What about pain? My fingers are tingling. My mouth is dry. My eyes are burning. It's a very famous quote. The Polygon staff struggled to pick one Final Fantasy VII quote, and they did end up picking two. More about that in a minute. Coming in at number 6, don't be sorry, be better. Kind of reminds me of that press conference in the Canadian Juniors. I think it was in the Ontario Hockey League I saw last week, where a team was eliminated, and the captain and the head coach, every question the press asked them, they said, no one cares, play harder. No one cares, play harder. So Kratos, God of War 2018, don't be sorry, be better. No one cares, play harder. And that's Kratos, of course, ruthless, uncaring, but his son, Atreus, remember, he mostly is very stern, just calls him boy. Number 5, GTA San Andreas, 2004. The line is, ah, S, here we go again.
And that opens with CJ Carl Johnson returning from Liberty City to Los Santos. And he's pulled over by Officer Tenpenny, played by Samuel L. Jackson. Of course, we would get Alfred Tenpenny in Fallout 3, the Tenpenny Tower. If that's right. Yeah, there's a Fallout 4. Anyway, Alfred Tenpenny and Tenpenny Tower is in that one as well, but different character. And after being dangling the threat of being set up being a cop killer, Tenpenny ditches CJ into a seriously sketchy neighborhood, Roland Heights, Bala Country, was the quote. And the young L.A. rapper, Young Melee, came up with that line, A.S., here we go again. This is their list. Number four, despite everything, it's still you. This is from a game called Undertale in 2015. Now, not only did I not play this game, I never even heard of it. The character was named Frisk, and he is the protagonist of Undertale. And during the early stages of the game, you can interact with a mirror in your house. And when you look in the mirror, it says, it's you. But if you look in the mirror during the end game stage, then it says, despite everything, it's still you. I can see that. It's poignant. Number three, all time. What is a man? A miserable little pile of secrets. Do you remember that? Castlevania, Symphony of the Night. The one and only Dracula said that. Very poignant, but it's also from The Tempest, written by a guy named Bill Shakespeare. You might have heard of him. But still, you can't blame Konami for throwing that in. It is it's a great quote. It's melodramatic. What is a man? A miserable little pile of secrets. Thank you, in Stratford-upon-Avon. Number two on the Polygon list. Quote, do you think love can bloom even on a battlefield? That, of course, was from Octagon. Octagon was Hal Emmerich in Metal Gear Solid. This is 1998, and this is Hideo Kojima's, one of his masterpieces, what he called the meditation on how war and capitalism corrupt everything they touch. But even with the cynicism, there was a sort of romantic simplicity to some of those as well. It's Solid Snake. And it wasn't just Kojima. He had a co-writer named Motoyuki Yoshioka. I like that name. Motoyuki Yoshioka. When he was asked, Snake was asked, do you think love can bloom even on a battlefield? Snake said, yeah, I do. I think at any time, any place, people can fall in love with each other. It's kind of weird to throw that in. But the number one quote, according to Polygon, in the history of video games, it's dangerous to go alone. Take this. Now, that was on the old NES, Legend of Zelda, of course, a game that changed everything to this day, 1986. Hard to believe now. That's 40 years ago. Blimey O'Reilly. And it's effectively, some people call it the tutorial. It's not a tutorial because you're playing the game. I hate tutorials because you're not in the game yet. But Link enters the first cave. An old man says, it's dangerous to go alone. Take this. And, you know, then there's a lot of storytelling after that and heroic travels through Hyrule. It's funny. I was at the Greek festival in Oakland, California on Saturday. And one guy I knew and one guy I didn't know were wearing hoodies with the Triforce logo from Hyrule. And it just makes me think, that's funny, it was 40 years ago that this all came out. But an amazing game. But seriously, this is the most amazing, famous, greatest quote. Technically, they call it best video game quotes ever, is that one from Zelda. And so
I was thinking, wow, man. And then it's not even worth me trying to think about all the different I mean, there are some certain moments. One of my favorite moments ever in the history of video games came from Half-Life 2, when your character, your Freeman, you finally get outside and Alex is with you, and she says, "Let's take the Jeep," and I start driving it, and while I'm driving with one analog, I turn to my right to see if she's in the Jeep, and she turns at me and winks at me just to say, "I'm here. I'm here, baby." And I thought, wow, they programmed that in, that if you turn that way, she would look at you and wink. I mean, I thought that was outstanding. All right, let's go to a break. When we come back, we'll continue on with the video game review, and I will give a game away, and I'll let you know what's new this week. And if you want to chime in to the nation, 1-800-878-PLAY. Come on back.

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All right. Welcome back to the Video Game Review. I'm Rick Tittle. Nice to have you with us. And it is 40 after the hour. That means it's time to give away a brand new game. And the way you win it is just by being, I'm going to ask a very simple question, beyond simple. Just be the second correct answer at my email address, rick@sportsbyline.com. rick@sportsbyline.com. And you will win the game, which is Call of the Elder Gods for the Xbox Series X and S, PC, PS5, and Switch 2. I have it here for the Xbox Series X. This is a game developed by Out of the Blue Games, published by Quali. Here's the blurb. Journey to the far corners of the earth and unearth ancient horrors in this Lovecraftian narrative puzzle adventure and sequel to 2020's critically acclaimed Call of the Sea. And this is very cartoony, but this game is getting awesome reviews as well. So if you love those puzzle type games, and there is nothing like the satisfaction of solving. You know, you go up and there are like 8 buttons to press, and then you're like, what is this series? And then if I do this and do that, you know, it's kind of a rudimentary way of like when you fight a boss. That's much more anxiety filled. That's when you're going to have, oh, every time he flies up, he drops and swings his tail left or right, and then he shoots 8 missiles at my face. But when I hit his eyeballs, nothing happens unless he's in midair. So I think it just, that type of stuff drives me crazy. But some people are really good at that stuff. So it's a puzzle game. My question is this a puzzle game? Yes or no? Let me know. rick@sportsbyline.com. That's the email address. And second correct answer wins Call of the Elder Gods for the Xbox Series X, obviously still available for the SPC, PS5, and the Nintendo Switch 2 also. And this is developed by Out of the Blue Games and published by Quali. Quali. Wall. That's what I think. I'm thinking of Wally, the little robot. Wally. All right. 1-800-878-PLAY. We'll get to the new releases this segment as well. Now, you know, earlier I was talking about Fallout, and back in 2022, in an interview with IGN, Todd Howard, who's the head of Bethesda, he said, we've known this for a while, but just reiterating because I have a point here, Fallout 5 would come after the next Skyrim or Elder Scrolls 6. But Elder Scrolls did not have a release date despite being first announced in 2018. And so there was recently a report shared by the resurrected Game Informer talking about both the history and future of the Fallout franchise, and that it is still, according to Howard, quote, the one we're doing the most work in. And look, since 1997, Fallout has been a staple of the RPG genre, both by the hands of Obsidian Entertainment and then later Bethesda for mainline titles, as well as notable spin-offs like New Vegas. Most recently, Fallout 76, which had more lows than highs, but it still has a very dedicated fan base. And especially with Fallout Season 1, Fallout Season 2, and then it's already signed up, Fallout Season 3 on Amazon Prime, the wait for Fallout 5 has become more painful. You want to call it pain. But according to Howard, Fallout 5 will be the next Fallout game to be released. Now, I know that sounds rudimentary, but sometimes, you know, they do go in different directions. And look, I'll say this, long periods in between games, that rarely hurts a game's success. It's just simple as there's no reason to rush Fallout 5. And that is a good thing.
a game is ready when it's ready, which is a frustrating, stupid, but 100% true answer. And when you rush it, you become famous for being infamous because it's garbage and it needs patches. Cyberpunk 2077. Anyway, so getting back to Game Informer, Todd Howard just wanted to reassure fans lately that it's still very much alive and being worked on at all times. So Fallout 76 had a lot of people PO'd, myself included, over this online stuff and fighting other people. You know, I'm surprised it wasn't a battle royale that everybody thinks you have to have in every single game now. But he said, we've had a full-time team on it for a long time, so Fallout as a franchise is the one that we're doing the most work in above anything. Now, the majority of our internal team is on Elder Scrolls 6. We are doing other things with Fallout that we haven't announced, and you know there'll come a time for that. All right. So, look, when I hear working on stuff, that sounds better than shelved or canceled or on hiatus or whatever nomenclature they want to throw at it. But he did conclude, Howard did, with this quote, and so I think there will be a moment to talk about the future of Fallout, and we want to make those moments very special to our fans. Huh. So what this means is that Fallout 5 is a long way away because Elder Scrolls 6 is going to be first, and we don't know when that's going to be released. We just have that one teaser trailer to its name with no gameplay. So the next Skyrim, if you want to call it Skyrim 2 or whatever we're going to say, Elder Scrolls 6, that's on the distant horizon as well. So I don't know what that means for Fallout 5. But this is the kind of thing where you'd say, well, do you like AI? And I'm like, well, if I snap my fingers and AI can put out Fallout 5 right now and it's awesome, then yes. But no. No, you can't have a robot cook. You need the real people there. So I guess it's reassuring to learn that the future of Fallout is still bright and there will be a new legion of fans. A new legion of fans. There's so many people that have not played Fallout that only know it from the TV show. And hopefully it stays true to its roots, which to me, Fallout 3, Fallout 4, not Fallout 76. So, I mean, if you really want to get into the nitty-gritty of it, the only thing that we've had that's new is the fact that you can put on the armor in Call of Duty at Black Ops 7, or you can play as a blonde wearing the vault suit, or just a Oliver North looking dude wearing the vault suit. That's about that's about all we've had when it comes to those updates. But, and speaking of Black Ops 7, I've just prestige 10, so that's over 550 levels. And yeah, I know my shotgun is leveled out at 250. That was after already getting it up 49 levels 10 times. So suffice to say, I played it today. I still play that game a lot. And you know, and as Call of Duty does, like the old one had Beavis and Butthead and Saw and Supergirl, this one has the Fallout people. It has you can play as Nikki Glaser, you can play as Terry Crews, you can play as Dave Chappelle. There's all sorts of, I mean, remember the one where you could play as Messi or Ronaldo? I'll never forget there was one where Messi was coming up the stairs and I got him with a shotgun and he flipped upside down and I had to get a screenshot of that. There's dead Messi upside down on the staircase.
Well, that's the thing. Like, you think, I mean, they're making a character for you in Call of Duty. You're like, oh, cool. I'm like, yeah, you're going to get killed a million times a day. And like, oh, I don't, that doesn't sound very cool. All right, let's take a look at the upcoming Games Tuesday releases, unless otherwise notified. Virtual Tetris. 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It Reaches. 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Project Mist, with an I, need to point that out, on the PC. 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

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And finally, Schrodinger's Cat Burglar for the PC. All right, we'll take a quick break, and we will come on back with the cheat code on the video game review.

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Hey, thanks for that, and welcome back to the Video Game Review, closing things out in our customary fashion. I'm Rick Tittle, nice to have you with us. It's the cheat codes and your requests to rickatsportsbyline.com.

This one's from Chloe. Chloe says, how do I unlock the extra zone in Arnold Palmer Golf? I love that. You're going back to the Genesis. That's Arnold Palmer Tournament Golf, the official title. And that zone is called the Fantasy Zone. And you can unlock it. It's very cartoony, very fun. And when you get to live radio, when you get to the game over screen, the sneeze is not part of the code. When you get to the game over screen, go up, up, down, down, left, left, left, right, and A, and you will have the fantasy zone and have fun with your cartoony world. Once again, when it says game over, take your Genesis controller, still using it, awesome, up, up, down, down, left, left, left, right, and A, and you're in the fantasy zone. And I will email that code to you as well. So in case you didn't catch it, I'll always email it to you. And plus, by the way, the email address, rick@sportsbyline.com, you can use that throughout the week if you have a video game question, comment, or concern, and I'll get back to you. Once again, rick@sportsbyline.com. Thanks for tuning in to the video game review. We'll do it again next week, and now we return you to Sports Talk.

0: Looking around a 24-team playoff, a 24-team college football playoff. Back in February, the Big Ten Conference put forward the idea, and since then, the Big 12 Conference, Atlantic Coast Conference, and Notre Dame have all jumped on board with it, as has Fox, which is currently shut out of airing the college football playoff. Against it are ESPN, who is currently the sole rights holder of the playoffs, in the Southeastern Conference, led by Commissioner Greg Sankey, who has resisted the idea and prefers that expansion stop at 16 teams. But cracks have started to form there, too, with coaches from several schools, including Kirby Smart of Georgia and Josh Heupel of Tennessee, publicly supporting the dramatic expansion. For the game's bottom line, it would be a massive success due purely for the television money that will come off the first deal. Not sure about the rest of it. Positives? In my eyes, the elimination of the bowl system as well as the conference title game sure is. That's about it. Surely coaches are looking at this as a way to provide themselves more job security in an increasingly more volatile environment, but it won't. Do you think that any Alabama booster or fan cares about making a 2014 playoff? They want a national championship every year. Period. Same goes for LSU, Ohio State, Texas, and many more. A coach may buy himself a little time making the playoffs, but as we've seen in every other sport, after a while, just getting there isn't enough. Also, under the proposal, the same number of non-Power 4 teams would make it. One. So when ACC Commissioner Jim Phillips says that 24 teams would provide hope, he means ACC schools. Last December, less than 5 million people watched Oregon defeat James Madison, and 7 million watched Ole Miss defeat Tulane against competition from the NFL. I don't believe for a second that first-round games like BYU-Houston, which could have happened this season if there were 24 teams, would have done much better. And I guess if you want variety with how you watch, you'll be happy. It'll offer the opportunity for more streaming services, especially those shut out of the NFL, to throw some money around. Of course, that also means a fan is going to have to come off more money to watch said games, just like you do for the NFL. And I love a good Cinderella story. Sports fans will gravitate towards a situational aberration, but it also won't take them or the blue blood programs long to lose interest if the oddity becomes the norm and you have a couple of years of big underdogs going on big runs. TLDL, too long, didn't listen. Expanding to a ridiculous number of college football playoff teams, like 24, doesn't just increase the certainty that qualified teams will make it. It absolutely guarantees that teams who shouldn't be there at all will be as well. I'm Mike Sempervive.
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1: 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Laura Snoke, attorney, will be with us. Mark Mancini, the world's worst sports handicapper, will be with us. 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And he went a different direction as far as soccer is concerned, or football is concerned. We'll talk to Nick a little later. And also, of course, we'll play Barron Sports Trivia, Laura's favorite part of the show. But first, when I first read this, I said, oh, it's kidding. It's an AI thing. It's a joke, right? It's not. Steroid games next week in Las Vegas. They call them the enhanced games next week in Las Vegas. Came up with by a guy from Australia, Aaron D'Souza, a couple years ago. He expected 2,000 athletes. Instead, he's got about 100. Track, field, swimming, and weightlifting next week in Las Vegas. So based on the name, you guessed it, you can take drugs. You can take steroids. Now, who's going to judge this? Can you take this steroid or that steroid? The FDA. Who runs the FDA? Cheryl Hines' husband runs the FDA. Give me a break. You believe this is possible in 2026? I guess anything is possible in 2026. And then I go to Lane Kiffin, formerly of Oxford, Mississippi, now in Baton Rouge, Louisiana, who indicates the reason he left Mississippi was because they weren't diverse enough in Oxford, Mississippi. So what he's saying is white people took more advantage of black people in Oxford than they do in the state of Louisiana. Well, Lane, let me tell you, I can't believe what you said, but that's going around the world in 2026. Lane Kiffin moved for one reason, or two reasons. Money for himself and money in NIL. Does he give a blank about diversity? 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We can talk about that and a whole lot more. LA Times, Thursday, headlines. Will LeBron stay? Can the Dodgers turn it around? And a trans athlete getting harassed by fans of others in the state of California. All straight away on Sports Overnight America.
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0: Hey, welcome back, everybody. Sports Overnight America. Later, we'll talk to Nick Green, how to watch soccer like a genius, Amazon.com, major bookstores everywhere. But right now, I want to talk about how I opened this show this evening on Sports Overnight America, talking about the Enhanced Games taking place in Las Vegas next week. And you can take all the drugs you want. Art, any thoughts?
1: Wow, sounds like a lot of fun. I mean, I don't know. Do they have the East German doctors over there with the HGH and the whole shot? I mean,
0: that was, they'll all be helping you. Yes, they
1: you
0: will.
1: You know, and you brought up the American Medical Association and, you know, the people in charge of all that. You know, I have a real problem with that a little bit because, you know, I thought a lot of these things were kind of like banned in a lot of situations. So, I mean, do they actually do weightlifting? I mean, is it like the East Germans in the pool in the 70s? I mean, how many different events are there, Fred?
0: Not many. There's just some track and field events, some weightlifting, and some swimming events. And they've got doctors okaying these specific steroids. But the bottom line is steroids cannot help you.
1: No, we've proved it. I mean, Lyle Alzado, Mark Yasno, we've seen a lot of things in the past that have showed that you know, steroids in the long run are not going to be beneficial to anybody. But yeah, it's kind of scary. What do you think, Laura? I mean, have you ever heard anything like this?
2: No, you know, I have, you know, one of the you guys all know I'm pretty much on the left. And one of the criticisms of leftists is that they tend to want to have a nanny state. But I'm actually more of a libertarian, I think, on drugs, because I think that illegal drugs, like illegal alcohol, has caused more problems than it's solved. And if I had, you know, there's a lot of issues to unpack, but in general, I think that steroids are legal, but I think drugs should be legal. I think people should have to make their own decisions. I mean, some of the most destructive drugs we have, alcohol and tobacco, are legal. And other drugs, which are much, much less lethal, are illegal. And it's all based on politics and who makes money and who wants to have a corner on the market. You know, human beings have ingested substances since we have recorded history. I mean, if you read the Bible, it's all about wine and, you know, and things. So I don't know. As far as this athletic endeavor, it's just weird to me. It just seems weird. I don't know.
0: Laura, I think about is Matthew Perry and hundreds and thousands of others who have died from taking drugs like this. So,
2: and those were legal drugs.
1: In this whole fentanyl.
2: It wasn't illegal drugs.
1: Yeah.
2: I mean, so the fact is that illegal drugs just creates criminal cartels. Legal drugs, as well.
1: I think it is a way. It is a way to you know, obfuscate the whole money situation too. I mean, you don't know where all these hundreds of millions of dollars go to eventually. I mean, and the other thing.
2: Look at all these decades where marijuana was like reefer madness, you know, and those of us who may have used marijuana knew that that wasn't true. And now marijuana is pretty much legal across the country.
1: And medicinally, they're using it.
2: Untoward effects. I mean, other than there were before when it was illegal, except for there's less criminals, you know, profiting off of it.
0: All right. So
1: this is another part of it.
0: Let me ask you guys a question. Let me ask you a question. You've got a doctor, you're paying the doctor a lot of money. He's okaying your steroid. You say to him, I need to be a little quicker. So he'll give you another steroid. At what point is he killing you?
2: Well, but isn't that something that the criminal system and the civil court system should work out? I mean, why should the government tell you whether or not you can take a legal substance?
3: Well, you know, the whole thing with Matthew Perry, and you know, it's sad, but at the same time, you're not going to stop these drug addicts or whatever for getting drugs. They're going to find ways to get it. The biggest surprise looking at this whole trial that's going to take place, they've been putting these guys away, is, yeah, they're guilty, but how about the guy that keeps taking the drugs? He's dead now, but still, yeah. I mean, where are the repercussions?
1: Now, wasn't that involving
3: that?
1: Something called ketamine, which I know nothing about?
2: Which is a legal drug.
1: It is.
2: It's not illegal. In fact,
1: I didn't know that.
2: Ketamine is prescribed to help depression. He was prescribed it. The point was he ended up taking more.
1: How can Elon Musk be
2: Elon Musk is a very big taker of drugs.
1: That's what I'm saying.
3: Thank God I never did drugs. They never made money on me on that.
0: But here's the bottom line. the enhanced games are promoting it, are giving you money. If you do well, you're going to go out of your way to do well. Aren't you going to take more
2: and
0: more?
2: You know what? People want to participate in it. You know, they want to do whatever damage they do to their bodies. It's kind of up to them, isn't it? I mean, don't people have to take some sort of agency in what they do with their lives?
1: I would hope to think so. That's the other part of it. Taking personal responsibility for yourself and doing what's right. I mean, you know, I think moderation is another thing that people have lost a little bit of sight of in our society. I mean, if you do something every day that probably isn't good for you, I think that's going to catch up to you fairly quick.
3: Yeah.
0: I think at some points you have to understand that some people are nuts. And because of that, I think you do have to watch out for them.
1: Fred, how long did it take you to figure that one out, Fred?
3: That went with accountability and communication.
0: Yeah, I agree with you. Okay, email us, sportsfred@aol.com, sportsfred@aol.com. Talking about out of their mind, Lane Kiffin, now the coach at LSU, indicates the only reason he left Oxford, Mississippi for LSU is because Oxford wasn't diverse enough for him and for some of the athletes. Art, what do you think of that? You're a Trojan. Tell me.
1: Wow, Lane Kiffin, I got to tell you, I think somebody should put a moratorium on his comments at certain points in time. Because, I mean, basically comparing Mississippi and Louisiana as not being, you know, in a certain DEI or a certain way, you know, I think that's been going on since the 1820s. and I don't think it's changed a whole lot, but I wonder about that guy. I really do, because I mean, he left a team that was going to the playoffs that he had built for five seasons down there and turned a program around. I give him credit for that. His dad was one of the great defensive minds, the designer of the cover two defense. And, you know, then you look at Lane and, He's an interesting character, but I guess you know what? If they put a mic in front of you, you got to have something to say.
0: Laura, you believe Lane Kiffin left Mississippi because he cared about his athletes, cared about diversity?
2: You know, if you look at what Louisiana is doing after the Supreme Court gutted the Voting Rights Act, I would hate to say Louisiana is a paragon of diversity. So
1: there you go.
2: Give me a break. That's all I say. Give me a break.
0: Mark, what do you think? You're a religious guy. You think he's very religious and worried about?
3: I don't know if he's very religious, but he seems wherever he goes, he puts his stamp on a program. He wins. I mean,
1: he won a lot of games with the Raiders, didn't he?
3: Well, you know, sometimes the transition from college to the pros is tough. Just ask Jerry Tarkanian, God rest his soul. You know, so it's hard to make that, because now you're talking about guys that are making more money than you.
1: Let me ask you this, Mark, honest to goodness.
3: Yeah.
1: Do you think that the football in college, it comes down to who you recruit and how good you are at being able to pay guys to play for your program? Because it seems to me that money has a whole lot to do with college football and pro football. Well, they're both pro football in reality.
3: I do. I think the recruiting plays a big part. I think if you can play for a coach that's got a winning track record,
1: because these guys, we had 17 guys get drafted, you know, when we won the national championship, and I graduated, so you know that was the big difference.
3: But let me throw the question to you guys: don't you think the SEC now, with basketball, baseball, and football, is starting to dominate the rest of the country?
1: I think the Big Ten has actually made the biggest move in the last two or three years.
3: Well, they have it in college. But I'm talking about when you look at baseball down there, man, it is just...
1: About softball, too. I mean, the girls are unbelievable.
3: Yeah.
0: Go Bruins. All right, we'll take a break and come back and play some Barron Sports Trivia, Laura's favorite part of the show, all straight away, right now, on Sports Overnight America.
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0: Hey, welcome back, everybody. Sports Overnight America. And later, Nick Green will be with us. How to Watch Soccer Like a Genius, Amazon.com, major bookstores everywhere. But before we begin, Art Source at 128 years of age, it's got to be tough for you in the middle of the night to answer these questions, discuss sports and anything else. What do you take to answer these questions correctly?
1: Well, I try to take this new professional formula of Prevagen. It's been fantastic. We're going on 4 years on this stuff. And, you know, like I joke about every once in a while, sometimes you want to forget certain things. So, you know, it does help. It keeps things moving. But, you know, when you're up to all hours of the night trying to, you know, talk sports and everything, you want to make sure your mental facilities are fairly clear. So I say if you have any problems where you go upstairs and you forget what you came upstairs for, remember that plaque can build up in the brain and this will break it on down. And so look up the good folks at Prevagen.
0: All right, Laura, you ready for your first question on Barron Sports Trivia?
2: I'm ready. I've boned up on trivia all week.
0: You don't have your Dodger cap.
3: She didn't do. Oh yeah.
2: What are you supposed to bone up on trivia?
0: I'll ask you a Dodger question, anyways. Most homers allowed by a Dodger pitcher lifetime. Most homers allowed by a Dodger pitcher lifetime. Laura, Dodger fan, who might that be?
1: I know.
3: Ooh,
1: this
3: I
1: one.
3: I think I might know this one.
2: Everybody knows the answer but me, so why are
1: Steve
2: you
1: Garvey's best friend, Fred.
3: Yep. I was just about ready to say that. Darn it, Artie.
0: Laura, who?
2: I'll pass it.
1: How about if I give you a hint,
3: no.
1: Laura?
3: No, he don't give me a hint.
1: He broadcast baseball for the Atlanta Braves before passing away.
0: Laura, do you have any idea?
2: I don't.
0: Mark,
2: I told you I'm really bad at trivia.
1: There was
2: as
1: Big
2: I
1: Don.
2: Yeah. Wait a minute,
1: there, listen, there was Big Don and Little.
3: Oh, come on.
0: Mark, do you know the answer?
3: I got the answer.
0: What is it?
3: It's Don Sutton.
0: Don Sutton gave up 322 home runs. Drysdale gave up a mere 280. And that's the way it goes as far
3: hey,
0: as
3: I was going to ask you, I'm not really big in the 60s in baseball because my whole realm was the 70s, but I'm reading a book now. It's called The Era. I don't know if you guys have heard it. The Yankees, Giants, and Dodgers in the heyday.
0: We might get the author on the air.
3: The author was Kahn.
0: Roger Kahn. Oh, that was a long time ago. Roger's back.
3: Yeah. Yeah.
1: It's going to be hard to interview him, Fred. We're going to have to go 1-800-HEAVEN.
0: We can do anything on Sports Overnight America. We take Prevagen. There's
3: No.
0: All right, Mark, you ready?
3: Yeah.
0: Since you're talking about that, most homers against the Dodgers lifetime. Of course, in one of our last shows, we discussed the player that's still playing today and Paul Goldschmidt, who's hit the most at 36. But lifetime, who hit the most homers against the Dodgers? He's no longer playing.
3: I'm going to go Barry Bonds.
0: Barry Bonds. Most of them with Pittsburgh or most of them with the Giants?
3: With the Giants. I wanted to see my idol, Willie Stargell, who owns the record of putting two in your parking lot. But I'm going to go Barry Bonds.
0: Art, is that correct?
1: You know, that's a great guess, but I'm going to go in a different direction. I'm going to go with a guy who played a lot of games at Ebbets Field his first 6 years, which was a bandbox, and he played for the Giants, and his name was Willie Mays.
0: Willie Say Hey Mays, is that what you're saying?
3: Mm-hmm. Wow.
0: So, Laura, one of them is correct.
3: Come on, Laura.
2: I was gonna say Willie Mays. So as you Art stole my thunder, but I'm gonna say Willie Mays.
0: Mark, I hate to say this, but you've proven again you are among the world's worst sports handicappers.
3: Oh. Shoot, I
0: it is. Willie Mays gave up 98. Willie Mays hit 98 against the Dodgers. Hank Aaron hit a mere 93 against the Dodgers.
1: I watched Hank hit a bunch of them at Dodger Stadium. Yeah, that's true.
2: I get so few trivia questions right, and this is what I could have gotten right.
1: You got it right. You had it the whole way. I believe you.
3: She went with you and said, hey, Mark, get out of here.
1: But I will tell you this. I would have loved to have watched Willie Mays take batting practice in Ebbets Field back in the early 50s. I think that would have been colossal.
0: Or you could have watched Home Run Derby in the early 60s.
1: That was fun. I watched all those.
0: Yeah,
1: I felt sorry for the people that had houses behind left field there.
0: Willie beat my Duke on Home Run Derby in either 60 or 61. We lost Mark Scott too early.
3: Fred, you know Bill Brown.
0: Yes,
3: and
0: very
3: he
0: well.
3: Got, he broadcast the. I would have loved to see the Reds in '76. That offensive machine during batting practice. Oh my God,
1: Tony Perez. I mean, come on. Yeah, you're right, Johnny Bench.
0: Bill Brown, of course, with the Reds, and then of course all those years with
3: the Astros.
0: He hired me at FNN Score to take over for him as program director.
3: Wow.
0: 1985. Bill Brown, a very nice man. Politically, yep. We're on opposite sides, but we don't
1: he
0: talk
1: and,
0: politics.
1: He and Larry Durker are really close. I think they did a lot of broadcasts together for the Houston Astros.
0: 30 years, more than that. Okay. Yeah. Art, are you ready?
1: Yeah.
0: More of Barron Sports Trivia. All right. We all know Branch Rickey left the Dodgers to go to the Pirates, and he stole Roberto Clemente for the Pirates soon afterwards. Where'd he come from? Which team was he general manager of before that?
1: Before he went to the Pirates?
0: Before he went to the Dodgers.
3: I think I know this.
1: I want to say the Boston Braves.
0: The Boston Braves. Laura, is that correct? Boston Braves, according to...
1: No, you know what? I'm wrong. It was the St. Louis Cardinals.
3: Ah, you took it out of me. Darn it.
0: Wait, hang on.
2: I'll go with the
3: flow. Oh, shoot.
0: Laura, is it the St. Louis Cardinals or Boston Braves? Is it right?
3: I'm going to go with the Cardinals.
2: It's the St. Louis Cardinals.
3: Yep, I knew it. It's the Cardinals.
0: Should we give Art credit for that or no?
1: Yeah, well, I'm not allowed to change my mind, but I thought about it for a second.
3: I'm going to get this. Gosh,
0: all right, Art is correct, Laura is correct, and Mark is correct on Sports Overnight America. Later, of course, we'll talk to Nick Green, How to Watch Soccer Like a Genius. He picked up the book at Amazon.com, major bookstores everywhere. Laura, you ready?
2: Oh, yeah, I'm ready.
0: Your good friend Ronald Reagan did play-by-play for which Major League Baseball team?
3: Oh.
0: Don't say anything.
3: I know this.
2: I don't know.
0: Laura, I'll give you a hint.
2: I have forgotten that he actually did play-by-play.
0: Laura, I'll give you a hint.
2: Yes.
0: You definitely should know this.
3: I know.
2: Okay, what's the hint? Oh, Dodgers?
0: No. Where are you born?
3: Oh.
2: I was born in Duke. Are you saying Chicago?
0: What is it?
2: Are you saying a team in Chicago?
1: Chicago Cubs.
3: Yeah.
2: Chicago Cubs?
0: Art says Cubs. Laura, White Sox or Cubs?
2: I'll just say White Sox.
0: White Sox? Mark, White Sox or Cubs?
3: I love you, Laura, but I got to go with the Cubs. It's the Cubs.
0: Laura, you keep your streak going. It's the Cubs. All right.
1: You started off in Iowa, right?
3: Yeah.
0: Not only that, I mean,
1: and then that funny when Iowa also got him into the presidency as well.
3: I got to tell you, Reagan, as he got older, he aged pretty darn well. You know that?
1: Really?
2: Well, his brain didn't, his body.
3: Well, no,
1: yeah,
3: but
1: his
3: I mean,
1: body
3: the
1: did.
3: Look,
1: he was, yeah. I mean, he had to have those. He had the 3x5 cards in his pocket. I mean, it was like when Biden had everything written down on those, and they have a picture of the writer, and he'd go, George, you're up the next question.
0: Let me ask you a question. On Facebook recently, the old What's My Line shows are popping
1: up.
0: Love that. My mom and my dad and myself, sometimes after Ed Sullivan on Sunday night when I was growing up, would watch What's My Line. Reagan was on that. He was fantastic. He was really funny. I mean, and there he didn't have the cue card. Of course, it was.
1: And Fred, you know that he was a devout Democrat for most of his life.
0: Yes, that's why he was funny.
2: He was a union. He was head of the union.
1: Yeah, and General Electric, his show on TV. Yeah, it's a pretty interesting transformation. I guess if you get a certain amount of money, maybe that changes your perspective on things.
0: As he got older, he just got stupid. All right, or that. Okay.
1: You can Fred. I appreciate that.
3: We lived in a good room.
0: All right, it's Mark's turn. You ready?
3: Yeah.
0: 1968 Olympic Games, Mexico City. This guy won the long jump. Not only did he win the long jump.
1: Obliterated.
0: At that point, it was 27 feet and something. He overcame the 28 and went to the 29. He doesn't have the record anymore, but he had it for many, many years.
1: Incredible.
0: Who was this guy that broke the – Mexico City's 5,000 feet up, so it's, I guess, hard. You can jump higher. But the point is, he set the record, and he had fouled twice, so it was his last chance. Who was this guy that set the record long jump, formerly called the broad jump?
3: Well, it wasn't Alberto Del Rio, the WWE, or Mil Máscaras. I'm going to have to go Lewis.
0: Carl Lewis.
3: Yeah.
0: All right. Art is the Carl Lewis.
1: No, it was a guy that was pretty unknown named Bob Beamon.
0: Bob Beamon, is that what you're saying?
1: Wow. Yeah.
0: Laura, is it Bob Beamon or Carl Lewis?
3: Artie went to school with him.
2: I'm going to go with Art's pick on this one.
0: You always go with Art picks against the not go with Mark's. I wonder why.
2: Yeah.
0: You know, it's Bob Beamon. And let me just tell you
2: a story. I got some money under the table, you know.
0: Let me tell you a story before we go to break here. I heard an interview with Bob Beamon, and they asked him, you must enjoy watching your trophy, your medal for winning. He says, well, I sold it a few years ago at auction.
1: Art, that's sad.
0: It's got to break your heart. No?
1: I mean, you're starting to see more and more of this, and we've talked about this. You know, they've done statistics on great athletes who, you know, with their big entourages and what happens, you know, 20, 50, 25 years down the line. And it's just so sad that you find so many of these guys, you know. I mean, I go back to one of the great pitchers in Major League Baseball history, J.R. Richard, who was sleeping under a, you know, an underpass in Houston. And he was an incredible athlete who happened to have a heart attack at a young age. But I wonder if the sports ought to think more about long term with these guys, and maybe, you know, and agents too. I get a little upset at them because, you know, they should put some of this money away, 10%, 15%, so that these guys have something of an annuity to live on as they go through their lives.
0: They should defer the money. We got to take a break and come back with Nick Green and a whole lot more on sports overnight.

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0: Hey, welcome back, everybody. It is Sports Overnight America, and we talk everything on this show, but we haven't talked soccer in a long time. Brand new book out, How to Watch Soccer Like a Genius. 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Nick, welcome to the show.
1: Hi, thank you for having me on.
0: You definitely went in a different direction here. What architects, stunt women, computer scientists reveal about the world's game. Nick, where did you get this idea?
1: Well, I don't have a good track record of staying on topic, I guess you could say that. And I like to take a real broad view of whatever topic I'm covering. I had a book on basketball called How to Watch Basketball Like a Genius, and this is a spiritual sequel to that. I reach out to experts in completely irrelevant fields and talk to them about how they watch the game, what they see, and I learn from that and include it and kind of use it as a way to sort of help me tell the story of the sport's history and its evolution.
0: You know, it's interesting. You used philosophers like John Paul Sartre in your book here, and I'm saying to myself, now what the blank blank could that possibly have to do with soccer? Explain, Nick.
1: Yeah, Sartre actually used soccer himself. I didn't have to ask him, which is good because he's dead. But he sort of used a soccer team working together, you know, in pulling the same way for the common goal as an example of socialism, sort of an ideal example of socialism. He has a funny footnote in his argument about that, which is to say that the equation gets complicated by the presence of the other team. nonetheless, he's not much of a sports nut from what I gather, but the one time I could ever find him using a sports as an example for something, it's soccer. Yeah, I try to find as many different sources, surprising sources, experts, as I can. And that one was on the chapter, I believe, about teamwork and sharing.
0: Art Source, you played NFL football, but you didn't play football. You're on with Nick Green.
2: Well, you know, I grew up around the world, Fred, you know, as a military brat, kind of. And I learned how to play soccer, which actually led to my kicking career. But one of the questions I wanted to ask Nick is, it's a great title for the book. I mean, we all try to be experts in sports, but the reality of it is, I mean, soccer basically is, like all the great sports, it's 11 guys against 11 guys. And I've always had – I've loved it because I watched it on BBC, watched it on, you know, the different networks around Europe and everything. And we've got the World Cup coming up. So what are the three tips you could give the fans out there, the American fans, who maybe not are quite as adept at understanding soccer as we are, you know, when they watch the World Cup and in soccer now?
1: Yeah, I think one good thing to do if you want a little appetizer, the Champions League final is coming up in a few weeks, and that'll be Arsenal versus Paris Saint-Germain, and that's going to be extremely high-level, fantastic soccer. And I think that'll get people hopefully excited for the World Cup. This is going to be, you know, another tip would be just to keep in mind this is the biggest World Cup ever. It's 48 teams. In 1998, they increased the World Cup to 32 teams, and people at the time were saying how bloated and overstuffed that was. So we're going all the way to 48. My guess is that will lead to more lopsided early group stage games. Who knows? But I think fans at home watching might notice there'll be some kind of crazy scores in the beginning, and they should keep in mind that that's not normal, at least as World Cups are concerned. But who knows, you know, it's once you get to the knockout rounds, then it's single elimination. And as March Madness teaches sports fans, that makes usually for some crazy outcomes. Luck's going to have a big thing. And also, I guess the third thing to keep in mind is you're a kicker. So I think you might be interested in this. One of the people I speak to for my book is a paleoanthropologist and a podiatrist from South Africa. And he's a guy who knows more about the human foot than anyone else. He knows all about its evolution. And I was fascinated to learn when I was talking with him that humans aren't really meant to kick. Our feet aren't made for kicking. They're for walking. They're for running. Kicking is a learned sort of unnatural behavior. He called it unnatural behavior. So when you're watching the athletes have incredible close control and magnificent moves with their feet, just know that none of that is natural, and it's even more impressive than it might even seem coming through the TVs.
0: Laura Snow, wow. Naturally, did you play soccer growing up in Chicago?
3: You know, I was a little too old for the soccer. I mean, it's just wow. My biggest regrets, because it would have been so much fun to play soccer. I guess, you know, Art sort of stole my question, but I was going to ask you, since you just said this about the, you know, that it's not natural for human beings to kick, which I think it is natural for human beings to throw. I mean, that seems like a real natural, you know, throwing a rock at some, you know, predator or something. How do the players train their feet to be able to withstand this unnatural activity?
4: Wow.
1: You know, it's some of them are just born with it and they have naturally gifted feet. The sort of the skill that if there's anyone listening who is the parent of a young soccer player, is if you learn to use both feet, that basically opens up a whole world of possibility as a player. You know, our feet, the way they're shaped determines the way the curve of the ball when you kick it as hard as you can. And that curve is very important depending on which side of the field you're playing on. So people's positioning on the field often depends on their dominant foot. It's something that, you know, the players train to do, but you'll notice even at the very highest level, there are certain players, and I'd say most players, who are very much one-footed. So if you can somehow early on learn how to use two feet, you're already way ahead of the game.
0: Wow. Mark Mancini, do your grandkids play soccer?
4: No, but I got an education, Nick, from my father-in-law, God rest his soul up there. So I can really talk soccer. And when I look at FIFA, I'm not a big fan of FIFA. And the reason is yeah, you know, I look at it like the NCAA. I mean, it's a thing that's going off a cliff because, you know, they've priced themselves out with the 28. There ain't no $28 tickets, first of all. Second of all, you could bring up 68 countries to this thing, and the same 10 countries will be there at the end. I mean, the Spains, the Argentinas, the Colombias, the Brazils. I mean,
1: the Italys.
4: Yeah, well, that's probably why I'm boycotting it.
2: Italians here. What do you mean the Italians are out already?
4: Well, here's the thing, Nick. The problem is, you win a World Cup, you got to qualify. They should bring the countries in that have, you know, reputable tradition. And now they're trying to bring the Italians in after the whole Iran scandal. And the Italians kind of took Gary Templeton approach. If I ain't starting, I ain't departing.
1: Yeah, and but there's the politics of FIFA, and FIFA's all politics, and the president has to, you know, curry favor with every sort of member, federation, and organization. So the idea of replacing a team that's already qualified with another team is a complete non-starter. You know, mainly not for any good reason besides the FIFA president wanting to continue consolidating his power. And he needs as many votes as possible.
4: Can I follow up a quick question? You know, I remember the 94 World Cup. The Italians got beat by Brazil in the Rose Bowl. It came down to penalty kicks. Mm-hmm. We have this thing every 4 years. Why does it really have to come down to penalty kicks? Can't we have 20-minute time, you know, like a halftime thing, and then bring them back? It should Atlanta, and Baggio went wide on that one. And
2: so you don't like the kickoff where I think it's one of the most exciting things in sports because. So
1: I have a whole chapter on penalty shootouts. It's funny because it's what's that Winston Churchill quote about democracy? The best of all the bad. The penalty seems to be the best of all the bad ideas when it comes to ending a game. They tried golden goal, which was, you know, no matter what, if it's a tie, there'll be 2 15-minute extra periods. And then if it's still a tie, it's a penalty shootout.
2: Cool.
1: They tried golden goal, which is essentially sudden death for a while. But then they found out that the teams, rather than encourage attacking play, it did the opposite. Teams thought, we're exhausted. We've been playing 90 minutes. Let's just sit back, wait for penalties. And then it's more or less a coin flip. We can go from there. So that had the opposite effect. Penalties, you know, it's weird. I kind of equate it to imagine if your driver's test, you got your driver's license based on how well you sang along to the song on the radio. you know, penalties, it rewards a very specific, small kind of
2: That's
1: event
2: funny.
1: In the game. But the thing is, it does, I agree, it makes for fantastic fantastic television. They even found out that you know, the team that shoots second has a advantage. It could be, it's like 60-40. So it's not a 50-50 proposition. It has to do with tension and nerves and what's at stake, you know, at when you're going second versus going first. They try to they mathematically solved that problem, and they figured out it would be A instead of A B A B A B A B B A A, that kind of going on. They tried it at a under 19 World Cup, a youth tournament, and it just made for terrible television. They weren't having to going back and forth. So penalties, like so many things, you know, isn't perfect, but because it's entertaining, it's gonna stick around.
4: Without the
0: Nick, hang on, we got 15 seconds. Nick, quickly in 15 seconds, how many people will ICE pick up during this World Cup? Over 100.
1: I hope ICE's trucks all simultaneously have dead batteries and their gas tanks are wiped clean, and we don't have to worry about any of that.
0: Nick Green, How to Watch Soccer Like a Genius, Amazon.com, major bookstores everywhere. Nick, we'll have you on again. Thank you very much for appearing on Sports Overnight America.
2: That was awesome.
1: Thank you so much. Thank you, guys.
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0: Hey, welcome back, everybody. Sports Overnight America. I'd like to thank Nick Green, author of How to Watch Soccer Like a Genius, Amazon.com, major bookstores everywhere. This week, hey, we know everything is money, money, money, and ratings on TV and such over. But Wembanyama, technical foul, had to be suspended another game, except the NBA did not want that to happen. Because obviously they wanted San Antonio against Oklahoma City in the next round. That's what they got. And the bottom line is, Art, any comments? Did you not think that in normal circumstances, a normal player would have been suspended another game?
1: Does the word normal actually go for the Normal Basketball Association? I don't think so. I think the NBA has gone pure entertainment, and these guys are great athletes. Nobody could ever question that. But, I mean, you kind of get an idea. You know, and I'm kind of bummed because I wanted Luka to be healthy. And I don't think the Lakers would have won the series. And we all talked about how everybody thought that there was a good chance they'd get swept, and they were. But, you know, I'm real excited about watching what's going on in the Eastern Conference because, you know, whatever happens between Cleveland and Detroit, and of course the Knicks are pretty much already there. It looks to me, just to me, like, you know, it's going to be Oklahoma City against

0: York, and if it's going to be OKC in New York, that'll help the NBA get some ratings.
1: Laura, what do you think about Wembanyama? Should he have been suspended another game?
2: Yeah, I mean, I don't know. I mean, I didn't see the play, so I can't really argue about it. Can't really say anything educated about it. I actually think the playoffs have been great. I know maybe that's a minority opinion, but I've been loving watching the playoffs.
1: Mark, you disagree with Laura.
3: Yeah, I can't, you know, first of all, the Bucks are
0: out. I agree with her.
3: The Bucks are on it, and if they get rid of the Greek Freak any day now and get a cachet of draft picks, I'll be happy. But it's a sport. I can't watch these games.
1: Neither can I, Mark. We agree on
3: it. Yeah, I love
1: all right,
3: it.
1: For Mark,
0: how about the last 5 minutes? Can you watch that?
1: Hang on. You got to go. For Mark, for Art, for Laura, for Mario, more later, all night long. Sports overnight, America.

0: I'm Mike Sempervivi with the Sports Byline Broadcasting Network 2-Minute Warning. College football is kicking around a 24-team playoff. A 24-team college football playoff. Back in February, the Big Ten Conference put forward the idea, and since then, the Big 12 Conference, Atlantic Coast Conference, and Notre Dame have all jumped on board with it, as has Fox, which is currently shut out of airing the college football playoff. Against it are ESPN, who is currently the sole rights holder of the playoffs, and the Southeastern Conference, led by Commissioner Greg Sankey, who has resisted the idea and prefers that expansion stop at 16 teams. But cracks have started to form there, too, with coaches from several schools, including Kirby Smart of Georgia and Josh Heupel of Tennessee, publicly supporting the dramatic expansion. For the game's bottom line, it would be a massive success due purely for the television money that'll come off the first deal. Not sure about the rest of it. Positives? In my eyes, the elimination of the bowl system as well as the conference title game sure is. That's about it. Surely coaches are looking at this as a way to provide themselves more job security in an increasingly more volatile environment, but it won't. Do you think that any Alabama booster or fan cares about making a 2014 playoff? They want a national championship every year, period. Same goes for LSU, Ohio State, Texas, and many more. A coach may buy himself a little time making the playoffs, but as we've seen in every other sport, after a while, just getting there isn't enough. Also, under the proposal, the same number of non-Power 4 teams would make it. One. So when ACC Commissioner Jim Phillips says that 24 teams would provide hope, he means ACC schools. Last December, less than 5 million people watched Oregon defeat James Madison, and 7 million watched Ole Miss defeat Tulane against competition from the NFL. I don't believe for a second that first-round games like BYU-Houston, which could have happened this season if there were 24 teams, would have done much better. And I guess if you want variety with how you watch, you'll be happy. It'll offer the opportunity for more streaming services, especially those shut out of the NFL, to throw some money around. Of course, that also means a fan is going to have to come off more money to watch said games, just like you do for the NFL. And I love a good Cinderella story. Sports fans will gravitate towards a situational aberration, but it also won't take them or the blue blood programs long to lose interest if the oddity becomes the norm and you have a couple years of big underdogs going on big runs. TLDL, too long, didn't listen. Expanding to a ridiculous number of college football playoff teams, like 24, doesn't just increase the certainty that qualified teams will make it, it absolutely guarantees that teams who shouldn't be there at all will be as well. I'm Mike Sempervive.
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1: 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Dirtbags, great to be back with you again for this week. Nolan and I, pretty good week. Lots of stuff. I know Nolan and Braden took their mom, my wife, down to the Jays game against the Angels on the weekend for Mother's Day. And hopefully, if you're in that situation and you're listening or whatever, hopefully you had a good, you celebrated your mothers and celebrated them properly and stuff like that over the weekend. Whether that was baseball in some facet or not, but that was just some of the things that going on with Nolan. Obviously, I had games over here. I was coaching and stuff like that. Germany and watching Major League Baseball as much as I can. Sometimes it's late at night or whatever. But, you know, obviously another big week, another sad week if you're Braves fans. We'll start the segment off with that. Bobby Cox, obviously. Back-to-back weeks for them, but devastating. But again, we'll talk more about that. And then, yeah, just some surprise teams. We've been talking about the NL Central for the last several weeks or whatever, or since the beginning of the season. But definitely some other teams throughout baseball as well that we'll be talking about. So before we get going with all that type of stuff, though, obviously we want to thank you very much for being a part of the nation. We do it for you. We can't do it without you. So keep spreading the message. You know what it is to be a dirtbag on the field, off the field, the expectations about the accountability, the attitude, the commitment and effort that's necessary day to day. And for ourselves, it starts with ourselves and it goes out to you people and you people back to us. So that's why we really enjoy being a part of the nation with you. And that's what it's all about. To all the servicemen and women, obviously, thank you. Thank you. Thank you. As we always say, for doing what you do each and every day. So Nolan, myself, the rest of the nation, we can do what we love to do, and that's baseball as a player, a parent, a fan, a coach, whatever it is, and that's it. You know, you're a big reason why we do that, and thank you also for letting us into your listening audience once, twice, three times a week. It's precious to us. It really is. So thank you very much for it. Obviously, if you're new to us, thank you. We hope you enjoy the show. You know where you can contact us if you have any questions, personal journeys. That's on Facebook or Instagram at Dirtbag Baseball Nation. Noel and myself will get back to you if it is a personal question. So, but on that note, settle in. Get your favorite drink, however you like to listen to us, wherever you like to listen to us, because we're going to be right back here after the break.
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1: Welcome back, Dirtbags. As I was talking about in the opening and stuff like that, obviously another devastating week for the Atlanta Braves family and even Toronto Blue Jays family way back when I was growing up, and any of the other Blue Jays fans that are of my era and even before my era and stuff like that. The sad passion of Bobby Cox after Ted Turner the week before and that, but Bobby Cox, Hall of Fame manager, general manager for a short tenure with the Atlanta Braves. I know, Nolan, you don't know much about Bobby Cox other than just, you know, as you were growing up, you'd hear his name related with Tony La Russa, Joe Torre, and the guys, right? As one of those types of managers. And it just devastating. He was only in the Blue Jays organization for 4 years or whatever, but he put us in the first playoffs ever. And then, of course, you obviously did what he did with the Atlanta Braves, and you saw it all this week. It didn't matter what Atlanta Brave was speaking, from John Smoltz to Chipper Jones to Maddox to Glavine to even Brian McCann. I saw just yesterday in that on the network, and just every one of them. You know, he was that guy you would run through a wall for. He was that manager that was way ahead of his time, that made you feel welcome right from day one. Convinced you that he genuinely, hey, it's going to be okay. I believe in you. You're here because I believe in you. You're here because I'm not letting you go back down. I'm not letting you fail, basically, right? So Leo Mazzoni, his own pitching coach, you know, like he's saying, next to my father, he was the most influential person in my whole life. He obviously gave me the chance to be a pitching coach at the major league level, but just so much beyond that as a human being. So, you know, it's, I love it as a coach. Yes, I know him, but I love seeing it. And I love hearing about those stories because it validates what I do as a coach as well. And a manager on trying to build those types of relationships. And right back to those cultures that we've talked about right from the very beginning as a dirtbag, right?
17: I think the thing that honestly surprises me the most out of everything, the fact that Bobby Cox has the most regular season ejections of all time with 158. Like, I mean, don't get me wrong. Like, I was young, and obviously the way that baseball has expanded now, you get to see a lot more games and everything like that. just through, like, your MLB TV and whatnot. So it's not like I was actively watching Atlanta Braves games at that time. But obviously, everybody my age knew the Atlanta Braves. Like, I was born in 95, middle of their, still at the early part of their run of just 14 years straight, winning the division and everything like that. You'd get to see them, obviously, when they were on TV and whatnot. But, I mean, yeah, like Bobby Cox, he was one of those synonymous figures. Like you said, like that's kind of how I knew him, was just through your Tony La Russas, your Joe Torres, your Bobby Cox. Like, those were the three managers at the time during the tenure when I was growing up and watching baseball and everything like that, that people were like, okay, these are the three big dogs. They're not going anywhere. They get to quit when they want to quit. It's not like football, hockey, like basketball, those other sports where it's basically like, hey, listen, you've given it a good run. Unfortunately, we're going to, air quotations, fire you, but word it that you're basically tenure is done. Like Bobby Cox, it was just one of those ones that it was like, hey, listen, whenever you're done, just hang him up. So, no, and I mean, and even that, like you said, like, at the time, now, I didn't know this personally, but general manager as well, like, you saw John Smoltz talking about it and saying how he was one of the first players that he acquired when he was general manager there. Yep. Down in Atlanta Braves, and just the camaraderie, the team that he built there and everything. And you're looking at it, right? And you look at the success that those teams had under him. Yeah, you're like, dang, that's a tough one. And I mean, to be fair, like, pretty much for the most part, outside of post-Bobby Cox era, about 7-8 years there, where the Atlanta Braves were kind of ho-hum right up until they won the World Series there in 21. Like, not a lot going on with the Braves for that decade after he retired. But you could tell, left a very big footprint on that organization.
1: Yeah, no question, right? And a quick spin-off of the John Smoltz quick trivia for you, or curtain call almost, Nolan. Do you know where... Who Cox traded with, what team that Smoltz came from?
17: Oh, I could not tell you. I know it wasn't the Cubs.
1: Detroit Tigers. He was a Michigan kid. Tigers signed him and stuff. And, yeah, so he traded with the Tigers and stuff like that for John Smoltz. So just a little sidebar. But, yeah, exactly right, you know. He it just, like, 14 years, they got the World Series the year you were born in 95. Obviously devastating years where they were there against the Jays one year, Minnesota with 91. You're right. Jack Morris beat them, and Gary Gaetti and Pluckett. And then the Yankees, of course, at the end of the 90s, early 2000s, like crazy. Crazy, crazy, crazy to think about it. And they were in the West, right? So, because I think back to the Subway Series and stuff like that with the Mets and the Yankees and stuff like that. So the Mets had to beat them that year. And I had to think about it for a second and I almost forgot that that's because they were in the West. Atlanta was in the West, which seems so bizarre. Like, it's been only 25 years or whatever, 26 years, right? Like, just all those things that have happened around his whole era of Bobby Cox. And like you said, it was that image of Tony La Russa and Joe Torre and Bobby Cox and the Hall of Fame and just what they did as managers and stuff like that. So the bottom line is dirtbags, especially Atlanta dirtbags, our thoughts and prayers are with you again. I mean, it's been a tough couple of weeks. I mean, on the positive note, the high note, your team is still doing very well, looking very good. Nolan and I were just talking about Ozzie Albies. We might as well stay on the Braves for the rest of the segment, Nolan. Ozzie Albies, you know, looking, you know, he's in the number two hole in that lineup again now, where last year, the last few years, he's been
17: 6, 7, 8.
1: Anywhere from, that's right. So, just right now, a lot of things going well with that club, right?
17: Oh, you name it. You name it, and it's going right, it seems like. Bullpen's holding it down. Starting pitching staff is getting healthy. I mean, Chris Sale is Chris Sale. Like, that's it. There's not really one flaw outside of Ronald Acuña being able to stay healthy.
1: Yeah, I mean, Bryce Elder looking Cy Young right now. Strider just getting stronger and stronger again after each outing and stuff like that. They did have Sean Murphy went down again. That was a little bit of a tough one. So who did they pick up? I apologize, Dirtbags. They did pick up a catcher because Murphy went down to cover up for Baldwin and stuff like that. But other than that, really, they're just – Walt Weiss has got them ever since they had the Solar incident, right? Way back in the third week of the season or whatever it was, and they had the fight on field, and Walt Weiss is right in the middle of it. We talked about it on that show, and they just have not missed a beat since then. So, I mean, if you're Atlanta fans, you got to be loving life. They're in a really good place. I mean, yeah, the Phillies are starting to catch a bit of fire now and stuff like that, but you knew it would happen. And the Mets are still the Mets, so not much to worry about there right at this point in time. But, I mean, overall, like as tough a 2 weeks as it's been for you Braves fans or Braves fans in general, it's at least comforting. Yeah, it's comforting to know you're in a good place with your team. Matt Olson is hitting the ball hard again, doing what he does. Austin Riley hasn't caught fire yet for them, but he's on the field. So that alone is a positive, right?
17: Oh, that's it. His swing's looking more like his 24th swing than anything else. Like, obviously, last year he was banged up by the injuries and everything like that. Missed more than half of the season when it was all said and done. But you're like, yeah, you can tell. He's starting to get his feeling back at the plate and everything. Like I said, it's really just a matter of Ronald Acuna getting healthy. Like, because even Michael Harris II, I mean, don't get me wrong, still not showing the Rookie of the Year numbers that he posted a few years back. But he's starting to come around more. Anyways, Dirtbags, we'll be right back here after the break just to keep getting after it.
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1: Welcome back, Dirtbags. Nolan, you're getting after it then. Let's roll.
17: Yeah, so obviously, San Francisco Giants make a trade over the weekend. Patrick Bailey goes to the Cleveland Guardians in exchange for Matt Wilkinson, a.k.a. the Tugboat. Love him. Canadian guy. And the 29th overall pick in this year's draft. 29th overall pick was the first compensatory pick. So those are the picks that you can trade as part of the CBA. I'm sure once this CBA is done, they're probably going to do any sort of draft picks are available in trade. But either way, these are the draft picks that are available for trade. So 29 and Matt Wilkinson, the Tugboat, for Patrick Bailey. Got to be honest, I don't fully understand this trade. Like, Cleveland year after year, I mean, don't get me wrong, Patrick Bailey defensively, to me, is probably the best catcher in baseball. Like, I don't really think there's too much dispute in that. The only issue is the guy can't hit his weight.
1: Yeah, so I was thinking the same thing, Nolan, and that. Like, so Bo Naylor's not that bad of a defensive catcher either, really, in the grand scheme of things.
17: I personally think he's a bad catcher. Being a catcher, I personally think he's bad, but.
1: Where's he missing? What do you see missing?
17: Oh, a lot. Personally, that's my opinion. I don't like him behind the plate. Like, I'm just being honest with you. I don't think he's a long-term catcher at the major league level.
1: So it wasn't a worry for offense. It was a worry to clean up that back end with the pitching staff that they have.
17: I think so. Like, they have an elite level. They still have elite pitching year after year. To me, the way that I look at it is Austin Hedges was almost a better catcher than Bo Naylor, and you were having to run out Bo Naylor too often. Like, don't get me wrong. I'm not sitting there saying Patrick Bailey is a guy that I'd be comfortable starting 100 games of the season with for his offensive numbers. But if I'm starting him 100 games defensively, I got no problem. Absolutely no problem doing that. Like, to me, he's a nine-hole hitter. That's what he's going to be for the entirety of his career. Fantastic behind the plate. He just looks confident when he's blocking, looks confident when he's throwing guys out, like the transfer and everything like that. The way he commands a game, I'm like, okay, you got a good head on your shoulders. Now, Bo Naylor, when I'm looking at him, it's just one of those ones that is kind of like, there's some weak pass balls that get past him. There's some times where I'm thinking you should be thrown out and you're not throwing those guys out. Like, and to be completely honest with you, I just hate the new school style of catching. Like, and Patrick Bailey, for the most part, he's still old school enough, but he gives me more confidence that he's going to keep that off-speed stuff in front of him and controlled. Where Bo Naylor, when I'm seeing off-speed stuff in the dirt, it doesn't look like it's as controlled. Like, that ball's getting too far away from him to be reactive to still throw a guy out. Like, if I get a good jump, keep in mind, I'm slow as molasses. If I get a good jump on a pitch that I read out of the hand is going to be in the dirt, I have a chance of being safe with Bo Naylor. Like, that's what I'm getting at.
1: Yeah. No, I can agree with that, too. And like I said, right, they obviously have a really good relationship with Austin Hedges. They'd like to bring him back for their backup catcher. Patrick Bailey and Bo Naylor are pretty much the same stage of their career. So free agency, the money's coming up and stuff like that. So I agree with you in that. I mean, hey, everybody needs catcher still or whatever and that. So I could see a move for a Bo Naylor happening or whatever and that. Not today, tomorrow, immediately or whatever and that. Or maybe immediately. I don't know. Maybe it's already in the works. But moving forward and stuff like that, I could see that. If you're going to pay for defense or whatever, absolutely. You're going to pay a little bit more for a Patrick Bailey and give up the offense. So, yeah, I see that. I agree with you. I can see that move and stuff like that. I like it. So I want to talk about two teams that are just I know we'll do it a bit in the standings, but there's so much to talk about in the standings that we just don't have enough to talk about some really good teams. One is obviously your St. Louis Cardinals. The other one is the Tampa Bay Rays. Both teams coming in were basically preseason bottom of their division.
17: Fourth or fifth best. Yep. Definitely the last or second last place teams coming into the year. Across majority.
1: Tampa Bay. goes back to the trap. They're right back where they've always been. Get rid of last year. Aberration. They're leading the AL East. Well, like, just juggernauts.
17: And
1: McClanahan throws last night. Again, looking stronger and stronger. He's not to quality starts yet, but he's knocking on the door, right? And after 1,000 games away and stuff like that, I mean, looks great. Rasmussen doing his job, looking good. The rest of the guys, I mean, that offense is starting to clean up again now. I mean, great moves by Aranda. Diaz still hits well. Caminero isn't really doing as well as he did last year yet, but you know it's going to come there. I mean, that team just so much respect. So much respect, and yet I'm like everybody else. So much hate because they're in Tampa Bay. Sell the stadium out, for the love of God. Support the team.
17: I don't.
1: Like you said, even your Cardinals fans. Yeah, like you said, you watch all the Cardinals games basically or whatever, and that. And you said it's been a nice surprise because of how well they're playing with nothing on. And I'll let you comment on it, but you're starting to see the stands fill up again,
17: yeah,
1: with excitement for the next Cardinals generation.
17: Well, and that's it. Like at least. Like, coming into the year, right, you were absolutely right. Like, no expectations on either team in the grand scheme of things. The Tampa Bay Rays, you always keep in the back of your head. But you're like, okay, the Yankees basically did what the Yankees do. They went out there. They spent the money. Red Sox went out there. They were aggressive. Brought in contracts, sure. Some of them were paid down by the Cardinals. Some of them were paid down by, I think it was really just the Cardinals. Trying to think of any major other moves that they made that other teams paid in. But no, I think that was it. But still, Red Sox made moves where they basically brought on a bunch of money onto the salary. Blue Jays once again go out, get Okamoto, but they were, and Dylan Cease, and they were already at $300-plus million. So, heck, like Tampa Bay Rays spending $90 million or whatever their active payroll is this year. You're like, okay, same as usual. Basically, them and Baltimore were a flip of the coin on who you want to be the worst place team in that division. But the fact that Nashville or Charlotte or I'm trying to think. Like, I know that Utah's been thrown out there. Utah just seems like too far of a realignment for everybody to kind of juggle with. So I know that they pushed the East Coast for the Rays a little bit more. And I'm like, get them there. Get them there. Get them a market. Get them fans. Like, have people appreciate your Jonathan Randas, your Yandy Diaz's, your Junior Caminero's. Like, still, at the end of the day, like, these guys are so underappreciated. They go so under the radar. Like you said, their starting staff, their bullpen, the way that Kevin Cash has managed that team for years has been automatic. Like, year after year, they're somehow in a playoff spot or close to a playoff spot when the year is all said and done. And you're like, I can't wrap my head around it. Outside of the fact that their R&D team, their analytics teams have to be off the charts. Like, and I'm not an analytics guy by any stretch of the imagination, but their teams have to be off the charts because year after year, it seems like, I mean, statistically, you look at it since what, 2005, I think? Basically since 2008, since the year they went to the World Series there, like they have, I think, the third highest winning percentage in the American League. I know it's top five. I don't know exactly what it is. And you're like, how do they keep doing this? Now, St. Louis, on the flip side, this year, they're paying more players not to play for the Cardinals than their active payroll. Like, they have an active payroll of $50 million, and I think their guys that they traded away is like 53 to 58, whatever it ends up being. And you're like, okay, end of the day, young team, no real expectations. The fans don't show up the first couple of weeks. Now the fans are starting to show up again. And I'm like, good. The way it should be. They're playing fun, sound baseball.
1: 24 and 17.
17: No, I know, but that's it, though. If you play fundamentally sound baseball to a St. Louis Cardinals fan, that's appreciated. That's like Whitey Ball back in the day. Like, nothing about it sexy.
1: Yeah, I agree with you.
17: Nothing about it sexy, but you don't make the mistakes. And that's the way that the Rays have done. And, I mean, to be fair, same as the Milwaukee Brewers for years. I mean, we've talked about this many times. I was just comparing the Rays and the Brewers, just how they're opposite, obviously, leagues, but similar styles of baseball. Like, St. Louis Cardinals, they're getting back to those lesser-paid guys. Their expectations are less, But at the same time, the guys are more free, so they're having more fun. They're doing their things. Like Michael McGreevy, he said it best. I saw this on SiriusXM the other day, just talking about it. And he's like, hey, we came into the year with zero expectations. We had to earn the fans coming back to the stadium. So far, we played fun baseball. The fans are starting to appreciate it. They're starting to come back. I'm like, that's the way it should be. Like, be all, end all. Yeah, obviously, there's expectations when you're a St. Louis Cardinal. They still have the most World Series in the National League. End of the day. There's still an expectation that the team should be competitive. Baseball is better, in my opinion, and I think a lot of people's opinions, when the Cardinals are better. But at the same time, you got to earn it. Like, the fans aren't going to show up to support a bad team. Case in point, the last couple of years.
1: Yeah, and it's that St. Louis-Chicago battle, right? And now it's becoming the Brewers are in there because they're always consistent, stuff like that. And you hit the nail on the head earlier in your comment too, right? Tampa Bay has proven that they if they move from the AL East, if they had to do that somehow, I'd be devastated because they've proven that they belong to be in the AL East.
17: Oh, 100%.
1: And it would be devastating to lose them if they were to relocate to one of those cities and stuff like that. It'd be great because then they could stay in it, and they deserve to be there. It's that simple. Like you said, those people, all those players and Cash and everybody, like you said, they deserve to be mainstream TV. If they were in any other location, they'd be their Sunday night baseball. They'd be your game of the week, right?
17: I think the only team that wouldn't have a problem with that would be the Blue Jays. Because like you said, like the Yankees, the Red Sox, and the Orioles, they still play them tough. They still beat them. The Blue Jays cannot beat them. Like the Blue Jays suck against the Rays. So I think the Blue Jays would be all in favor of them moving to the National League. But like you said, though, the Rays have just, they've earned that AL East spot. They deserve to stay in there. But yeah, they need a new home, that's for sure. Anyways, Dirtbags, we'll be right back here after the break to talk about the standings.
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1: 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Welcome back, Dirtbags. Nolan, you were talking about the standings, so let's get on it.
17: Yeah, new week, same result. Obviously, the National League Central, we're still going to continue talking about them since they're still the only division that actually wants to compete. All 5 teams over 500 once again. You got the Chicago Cubs, 27-15, 7-3 in their last 10. Milwaukee Brewers, 23-16, 8-2. St. Louis Cardinals, 24-17, 6-4. Pittsburgh Pirates, 23-19, 7-3. Cincinnati Reds, 22-20, 2-8. So obviously the Reds have kind of been struggling a little bit, minus 39 run differential, which is just a absolutely insane stat considering they're 2 games above 500. Basically the biggest thing for me, obviously Connor Griffin has gotten rolling. He is looking legit. Sal Stewart has started to cool off a little bit, although he's still second for National League Rookie of the Year from what I saw on the Rookie of the Year polls there this week. St. Louis continues to play good baseball. Should have beaten San Diego on Sunday. Thanks, Riley O'Brien. Milwaukee Brewers, 23-16. Christian Yelich obviously got a nice standing ovation there the other day. Comes back off the IL. That's always good to see, man. That guy's been there for a while. But the Cubs, I mean, what are you going to say about the Cubs? Well, machine right now. Still playing good. I mean, obviously struggled there the other day, but still, for the most part, I mean, that team is just rocking and rolling under Council.
1: Yeah, you talked about Connor Griffin and that, and Paul Skeens' last 2 starts. I realized last night was against the Rockies or whatever, who have fallen right off the map or whatever, but, you know, back-to-back stellar performances for him and stuff like that. You know, just keeping those guys in there. Like you said, just a real solid division still. Every single team there. I mean, yes, the Reds have really struggled lately and stuff like that. You lose Suarez there a few weeks, and it takes a big thumper out of the lineup and stuff like that. But you know, the pitching's gone the other way. Just tough times right now. But again, when you have those 8-2 weeks or whatever, it helps you out when you're having the down weeks, and you know every team is going to have it, right? So, like you said, at the end of the day, they're 2-8, but they're still above 500.
17: Here's the biggest thing to me with the Reds, right? And this is how you know that they're pretenders. You look at their record against teams above 500, and they're 1-9.
1: Yeah.
17: Like, that's an alarming record when you break it down.
1: Yep, they got work to do.
17: Oh, yeah, absolutely. Absolutely. Yeah. Moving over, National League East. Atlanta Braves, 29-13, 7-3 in their last 10. Philadelphia Phillies, 20-22, 7-3. Washington Nationals, 20-22, 5-5. Miami Marlins, 19-23, 4-6. New York Mets, 16-25, 6-4. Basically, I mean, we already talked about Atlanta. Don't need to dive too much into that one. Philadelphia, obviously, Donnie Baseball changed the way that team was going. I think that's the best way to say it. And let's be honest, Kyle Schwarber.
1: Oh, my God.
17: I think he didn't realize that it wasn't June yet. June always seems to be the month that he eats up. But, I mean, the last week, 5 games, 6 home runs. Like, unbelievable stretch run. Washington, going to be interesting to see what they do with C.J. Abrams. We were just talking about that off air. But, no, they continue to play good baseball. Same as the Marlins, honestly. I mean, just lost their number 2 prospect, UCL sprain. And then the Mets called up their number 2 prospect there the other day, another outfielder. They're just trying to do anything to save some fans.
1: Big time. Big time. A.J. Ewing was the guy the Mets called up, center fielder and stuff like that. He's not a banger and stuff like that, but he's a high contact, blazing speed. You know, he had his first game last night. Good energy and stuff like that. So, but you're right. I mean, that division is just what it is. We talked about the Braves. Phillies are playing better ball. Obviously, at this point in time, it'll come down to those 2 teams, even though the Braves are 9 ahead right now. So, time will tell, but I think the Phillies also got Zach Wheeler back, right?
17: Yeah. Yeah, he's close as far as I know. I don't know for sure if he's back yet, but he might be. I do think he is supposed to start one of the weekend games this weekend.
1: Okay.
17: Anyways, NL West, San Diego Padres, 24-17, 5-5 in their last 10. Dodgers, 24-18, 4-6. Arizona Diamondbacks, 20-21, 4-6. San Francisco Giants, 18-24, 5-5. Colorado Rockies, 16-26, 2-8. Rockies, yeah, I don't need to talk about them. You kind of talked about that. San Francisco, outfielders getting in trouble for a celebration. I thought that was a little bit dorky, whatever. Like, you win a game at the major league level, these are still guys playing a kid's game at the end of the day. Let them have fun. That's my personal opinion for MLB, so they should just kind of let it be. Arizona, I still don't know what Arizona is.
1: No, Merrill Kelly and Gallen and that, they need to be better if they want to have any real chance of stuff like that. That's the Dodgers, one. I mean, I was going to talk about the Dodgers, not to cut you off, Nolan, or whatever and that, but I was going to ask, you know, like, Shohei's obviously going for Cy Young to put that in his awards cabinet and stuff like that, but you've really seen it take a beating on his hitting. I mean, atrocious. And you know, they got bats back finally yesterday and stuff like that. And Shohei got a home run last night, but he's really just falling right off the map. And he's obviously way too good of a hitter under normal circumstances, but it goes to show you, dirtbags, how tough it really is to be able to pitch at the highest level and the highest level within the highest level and hit. And you're seeing it this year right now out of him for sure. So it's given the San Diego Padres a chance to be in it.
17: Yeah. Yeah, and the Padres really have played competitive baseball. I mean, even this weekend series, they lose the first two to the Cardinals and then come back the next two. Like, Nick Castellanos, clutch home run, walk it off in the 10th inning. I mean, no, they're playing good baseball, the Padres, overall. Jumping over American League East, Tampa Bay Rays, 28-13, 9-1 in their last 10. New York Yankees, 27-17, 4-6. Baltimore Orioles, 20-24, 5-5. Toronto Blue Jays, 18-24, 3-7. Boston Red Sox, 17-24, 5-5. Boston, don't really need to talk too much about them. Toronto, same boat. Okamoto's look good, I will say that. That was, I think, a lot of premature fan speculation on behalf of Okamoto. Now he's looking a lot more settled in. He's the only one that's really hidden because Vladimir Guerrero Jr. forgot to bring a bat this year, obviously. Baltimore, I'm glad to see Adley Rutschman back. I'll be the first one to admit it. I am glad to see him back. That is a better product when he's there.
1: Another big home run against the Yankees today, and that for big Kyle Bradish shut them out. Freed got pulled out or whatever. He's got to get some imaging done. Doesn't think it's too serious or whatever and that, but very important because you got Cole working his way through the minors on the rehab. They got Rodon, what, pitched the other night against the Brewers. So they're getting pieces back. Schlittler looks unbelievable, and they got Rice back as well this week. So and young Spencer Jones got called up, right, because the Martian ran into the wall and had to take a spell, and Giancarlo Stanton isn't back yet. So exactly right. I mean, we talked about the Rays. Being the Rays, the Yankees, they're going to be fine. There's no real worry on that. But the Jays, if they want to have any chance coming back, they've got to get those guys back. They had Barger back for a game, threw a, 101 missile out at the plate on who was it, Soler or whoever it was, and then he was only there for one game, and he was out again.
17: Yeah, elbow again. So, I mean, that's not good. Jumping over AL Central, you get the Cleveland Guardians, 24-21, 6-4 in their last 10. Chicago White Sox, 20-21, 6-4. Minnesota Twins, 19-23, 5-5. Kansas City Royals, 19-23, 6-4. Detroit Tigers, 19-23, 3-7. Nice to see every team in that division just kind of bundled together, keeping it nice and tight for the AL wildcard race. Nothing in particular stands out about any single one of those teams outside of the Chicago White Sox. Same thing as what we talked about with the Cardinals earlier. Came in, well, and the Rays for the most part. Came in, zero expectations, projected to finish last. Merck Commie, he got talking about it there, I think it was just today, if I'm not mistaken, saying that he's open to the possibility of a long-term extension. Obviously, he only signed, a two-year 24, whatever it ended up being, in the offseason with the White Sox. So that was a good thing to see. I like what he's done, and same with Montgomery. They got a good young team overall. They just got to get the pitching staff and get a couple more horses just to kind of lead them over there. The Guardians just continue to play solid baseball. Their pitching staff continues doing what they're doing. They need a bopper though. Like, they need someone to go with Hosey.
1: Yeah, big time. And I mean, of course, the Tigers went from first to the bottom of the pack. They went 3-7. you know, and we talked about it last week, right? Scooble was down and Framber just got his ejection the night before. And you see it 3-7 over the last 10, right? Yep. And that's how quick it can happen. I mean, that's a devastating loss. And the way those other teams are playing, like you said, they're not playing great. But when you go 3-7 and everybody else is 5-5 or 6-4, you're losing three games, right? So you can be out of it pretty darn quick in that, even though they got good news on Scooble only maybe being 2 months instead of 3-4, that might be all it takes to be out of it. So, but yeah, absolutely. Big shout out to the White Sox. Love to see them back there. And Murakami is what, leading rookie of the year for the AL at this point in time. So yeah, great job.
17: Jumping over AL West, you got the Sacramento Athletics 21-20, 4-6 in their last 10. Seattle Mariners 21-22, 5-5. Texas Rangers 20-22, 4-6. Houston Astros 16-27, 4-6. Los Angeles Angels 16-28, 3-7. Angels don't need to dive in too far on that one. They played a heck of a game on Sunday. Eric Lauer, unfortunately, was the recipient of getting smacked around the ballpark and making my mom almost cry on Mother's Day. So thanks, Eric Lauer. Houston Astros, not much to say there.
1: Nothing.
17: Like the fire sale might be happening. And they got some guys that they could very easily trade. But, I mean, we talked about them last year at this point. I mean, we've talked about them a little bit before at this point in the season. They looked lost last year and somehow made it work. So I'm not counting them out until the season's done because no one else in that division really wants to run away with it. Texas Eovaldi, what did he have, back spasms, I think I saw?
1: Some sort of
17: back-related injury there. So, I mean, he had to get some imaging done. Seattle needs to figure out the offense still because their pitching is good. I mean, yes, their offense is starting to come around when you look at it, but in the grand scheme of things, it's not nearly where it should be. And the Athletics, I mean, still continue to pound out baseballs, but still getting beat by good teams. Like,
1: yeah, you look at Soriano and Trout, you know, and a couple more players with the Angels or whatever. They're just losing on the relief corps, just like we talked about last week or whatever. So nothing's changed. Until they fix that up, it doesn't matter how good those other guys are. And it's a shame because they're really, really, really good. So Houston, like you said, I mean, it's Alvarez has even come down. He's still over 300 and stuff like that, but he's starting to come down. You start carrying the weight of the team type of thing, right? You know how much pressure that puts on you. The Rangers, I mean, DeGrom the other night looked fantastic again. He really looks good and stuff. Mackenzie Gore had a bounce back game and stuff like that. Went 8 innings yesterday against the Diamondbacks. So that was good to see him have that. He needs to roll a few of those together if they're going to have some chances of winning. They got to get Seager going. I mean, he's just struggled all year below 200 and just can't seem to find it or whatever. He is on the field. That's the good thing. So, and the Mariners, like you said, I mean, the pitching's still doing great. Brian Wu last night again looked good. And you know, Cal Raleigh finally got on base. He's just been an albatross. He just, you know, it's going to come around. It just has to. Rosarena has looked pretty consistent throughout. They got to get Josh Naylor going a little bit better and stuff like that. And a little bit more balance through the offense, just like you said. And then the Athletics, I mean, Shea Langiers is still looking good. Nick Kurtz is starting to get rolling a little bit more, but they need those Soderstroms and Jack Wilson to get that average back up again like they used to have and just get going a little bit better, right? I don't know about their pitching overall. It's not a staff that jumps out and says long-term over the summer they're going to be there. So I don't know what they look like. I don't know if they make a move sooner than later to try to get a little stronger on the pitching side, but maybe there is a move there. Maybe there isn't. Because like you said, I mean, when you look at the American League, everybody is basically as bad as some teams are. I think it's the Angels.

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4: Welcome back to your bags. Nolan, give me your final thought.
5: Yeah, so my final thought this week is how bad the American League is. Tampa Bay Rays. So this is actually just an absolutely insane stat. So somehow the Tigers have not played a team over 500 this year, which seems outrageous to me. But the Tampa Bay Rays, out of 15 teams, are the only team in the entire American League that have a winning record against teams above 500. They're 5-1. Every other team is 500 or worse, and we are more or less a quarter of the way done this season.
4: Yeah, we're a quarter away.
5: That is absolutely atrocious. I mean, don't get me wrong. The National League's not too much better. Like, this is another crazy one. The National League West, the San Francisco Giants are 10-7. They're the only team in that division that is above 500. And then, yeah, obviously the National League Central, they're all good, minus the Reds. But, yeah, I just wanted to make that a point. Like, that is absolutely atrocious.
4: Yeah, that's got to change through the second half and moving forward for sure for those contenders. I mean, and again, that's why the American League, you're looking at 5.5 games for the wild card, last wild card spot or whatever, and that, and most of them are basically two on the average. It's about two games splitting you. So, I mean, it's a tough one. It's a juggernaut, and nobody's just found their traction yet. So we got lots of exciting baseball, I hope, across the board for a lot of teams, because there's a lot of key injuries with a lot of those good teams. You know, you pull out a Crochet for the Red Sox, for example. You can go down the list with all the players and that. We covered Cole and that with the Yankees. Different people, right? But there's a lot of key players that when they get healthy and come back can make a big difference and probably will make a big difference moving forward. So Dirtbags, can't thank you enough for listening, being a part of the show, being a part of the nation, spreading the message, sharing the nation.

0: message. We do it for you. We can't do it without you. There's no question about it. Servicemen and women, thank you. Thank you. Thank you. If you have questions for us, comments for us, please send them in to us at Dirtbag Baseball Nation on Facebook or Instagram, especially Instagram. That's the most common place we look. And if you're out there this week and you're playing, you're coaching, you're parent, you're doing whatever around the game of baseball, on the field or off, be a dirtbag. You know what it is. Be a dirtbag. So, unfortunately, though, dirtbags, it is that time. It's time to get up, get after it, and get dirty. Nolan, do what you do.
1: 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Stay tuned because it's going to be a hell of a ride.

0: I'm Mike Sempervivi with the Sports Byline Broadcasting Network 2-Minute Warning. College football is kicking around a 24-team playoff. A 24-team college football playoff. Back in February, the Big Ten Conference put forward the idea, and since then, the Big 12 Conference, Atlantic Coast Conference, and Notre Dame have all jumped on board with it, as has Fox, which is currently shut out of airing the college football playoff. Against it are ESPN, who is currently the sole rights holder of the playoffs, and the Southeastern Conference, led by Commissioner Greg Sankey, who has resisted the idea and prefers that expansion stop at 16 teams. But cracks have started to form there, too, with coaches from several schools, including Kirby Smart of Georgia and Josh Heupel of Tennessee, publicly supporting the dramatic expansion. For the game's bottom line, it would be a massive success due purely for the television money that'll come off the first deal. Not sure about the rest of it. Positives? In my eyes, the elimination of the bowl system as well as the conference title game sure is. That's about it. Surely coaches are looking at this as a way to provide themselves more job security in an increasingly more volatile environment, but it won't. Do you think that any Alabama booster or fan cares about making a 2014 playoff? They want a national championship every year, period. Same goes for LSU, Ohio State, Texas, and many more. A coach may buy himself a little time making the playoffs, but as we've seen in every other sport, after a while, just getting there isn't enough. Also, under the proposal, the same number of non-Power 4 teams would make it. One. So when ACC Commissioner Jim Phillips says that 24 teams would provide hope, he means ACC schools. Last December, less than 5 million people watched Oregon defeat James Madison, and 7 million watched Ole Miss defeat Tulane against competition from the NFL. I don't believe for a second that first-round games like BYU-Houston, which could have happened this season if there were 24 teams, would have done much better. And I guess if you want variety with how you watch, you'll be happy. It'll offer the opportunity for more streaming services, especially those shut out of the NFL, to throw some money around. Of course, that also means a fan is going to have to come off more money to watch said games, just like you do for the NFL. And I love a good Cinderella story. Sports fans will gravitate towards a situational aberration, but it also won't take them or the blue blood programs long to lose interest if the oddity becomes the norm and you have a couple years of big underdogs going on big runs. TLDL, too long, didn't listen. Expanding to a ridiculous number of college football playoff teams, like 24, doesn't just increase the certainty that qualified teams will make it. It absolutely guarantees that teams who shouldn't be there at all will be as well. I'm Mike Sempervivi.
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Very fun show we got coming up here today. Rebecca Black is going to join us. She's one half of the Haunted AF podcast. We had Julie Fisk on, who was the other half, several months ago, and man, did people love that show. And we're going to bring Rebecca on today to talk a number of different topics. 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HauntedAF.com is the website address, HauntedAF.com. And they do shows pretty much every week. Most recent episode, May 6th. So there should be a new one coming up here very, very soon. All easy to listen to, 20 to 30 minutes long. So we'll tell you more about that as we get going here today. But a lot of subjects to talk about. It's called Haunted AF, but, I mean, they talk about everything, UFO disclosure, angels, and Bigfoot. So we're gonna ask a lot of questions today to Rebecca. If you have questions, you're welcome to text them to me, 425-780-7566. That is 425-780-7566. 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Hopefully that works. You never know these email addresses. 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I'm F4WOnline, Threads, Instagram, and Cameo at Brian Alvarez X and Blue Sky. So a lot to get into on the program here today. Rebecca Black is going to be joining us after the break, and I will get into my large list of weird topics when we come back. So stick around, everybody. 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
4: 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Rebecca, how are you doing here today?
5: I'm good. How are you?
4: I'm very good. We had Julie on last time, and everybody was like, they couldn't wait for, well, her to come back on. But you know what? I can tell
5: she's
4: you're going to do
5: one,
4: great.
5: Honestly.
4: You're
5: nah,
4: going to do great.
5: She's the better one.
4: Oh, no. I talked to you for 2 minutes on the phone before the show, and I was like, oh, man, this is going to be a good one. So I got high hopes here. Well, listen.
5: Well, I hope I don't let you down.
4: No, of course not. The Haunted AF Podcast, for those who happen to be listening to this for the first time and don't know what we're talking about, tell us a little bit about the podcast. It's easy to find, hauntedaf.com. And
5: yeah, absolutely.
4: Yeah, tell us about it.
5: Well, we always say real ghost stories told by real people, and we sort of look at it like it's a, I don't know, a seventh or eighth grade slumber party with your friends talking ghost stories at night.
4: Now, you mentioned, I mean, it's called Haunted, but I mean, you guys don't just talk about ghosts. I mean, this runs the gamut.
5: You know, it's funny that you say that. We started out with, like, ghost stories only, and then I think so much falls under that umbrella of we don't know what the hell it is. So we've added like Glitch in the Matrix stories and aliens and Bigfoot and all that other fun stuff. Because why not, right?
4: Well, it is funny you mention that because the first question on the chat here has to do with UFOs, which is funny.
5: Ooh.
4: Because I think your most recent podcast actually was about these, you know, the release of government files, which really hasn't been much. But they wanted to know your thoughts on, have you taken a look at these files? What do you make of all of this? What are your thoughts?
5: To me, it doesn't look like anything that we haven't already known, right? Like, there's no groundbreaking information. There's been a couple of pictures that I'm like, okay, but what is it? You're not giving us any, like, real detail. So I don't think this is the whole heck of a lot to, you know, write home about.
4: No, I actually saw something today. I guess some of the files, they've got some stuff about the Foo Fighters, not the band, but the actual odd craft during World War II. And like you start reading the article, and it's like, oh man, wait till you see what they released about these things. And then you read it, and it's like, okay, they released a bunch of reports, and I read all of them, and it's like, I'm no clearer now than I was before I read all of this.
5: No, it's like the hype and the buildup is so great, and then you read the article, and it's such a letdown. Again, I don't think it's giving us any new information. I think everybody's just sort of dancing around the answers, if that makes sense.
4: Yeah. It's also weird because with these files, I mean, it seems like anything that anybody has contacted the government about or even mailed them ends up in these files. Like, there's this photo of these military people walking with this little alien. It's like, this picture's been around for, like, forever, and it's a hoax. But it's in there because somebody sent it to the government, and it has now been released.
5: Right, exactly. So it's like we already knew this was fake. They told us that way back in the 60s or whenever it came out, right? So now we're just re-releasing it, and are we trying to pretend that this is real? I honestly don't know if that was what the thought was.
4: So when you started this podcast, as you noted, it started out Ghost Stories Around the Campfire. Tell us a little bit about you. When did you first become interested in these sorts of things? What did you first start out interested in? Are you really interested in UFOs and such, or is this kind of just something you're having to get into now?
5: Oh, no. I'm totally into the UFO things, and it is because I have seen one. Is it an alien? I don't 100% know that, but I've definitely seen some kind of something, and I had witnesses in the car with me who also saw it.
4: Okay, I need to hear more about this. What did you see?
5: Yeah. So I don't know if you know this. I'm an old radio personality from Dallas from a million years ago, and it's been a while since I've been on the radio. But we were coming back home from, like, a promotional event. I'm sure you know exactly what that life is like. And I'm with two other radio DJs, and all of a sudden we just are stopped at a stoplight, and we look up, and all of us kind of at the same time get quiet. And there is this floating object in the sky above us. It's just floating. It is not going left, right, up, or down. It is just floating, and it's like a diamond shape, and there's lights on the top, lights on the bottom. And by the way, this is pre-drone era, okay? So it's not like Amazon's delivering me a package or anything. And we all sort of stop, and we're like, what is that? Because it doesn't look like any kind of aircraft that any of us have ever seen, right?
4: You know, unless you're the actual person, I mean, there's a very famous story, which is very, very similar to this, where these people are in the car, and they see this floating object that is, in fact, just like you said, shaped like a diamond. And if I recall correctly, like I'm trying to remember the details, but I think there might have been, like, two women and a child or something, and then one of them had radiation poisoning or something. That's the story they told. But it sounds – I mean, literally, the craft sounds exactly like what you're talking about here. I presume you did not get radiation poisoning.
5: No, not that I know of. I mean, I feel like I would see signs by now, right, because it's been well over 10 years.
4: Oh, yeah, they saw signs pretty rapidly.
5: Yeah, I was going to say, I don't have an extra ear growing or anything like that.
4: But yes.
5: Yeah, so me and my girlfriends, we all saw this thing, and even the following day, we kind of retold the story to each other just to make sure that, hey, this is what we all saw. We drew pictures of it to make sure that we all saw the same thing, and now fast forward 10 or so years later, we still bring it up. We still talk about it to this day. It's one of those things where, like, we can't explain what we saw. Was it aliens? We don't know, but it was definitely something that we could not identify in the moment.
4: Have you been following this, people are going to be so sick of me for even mentioning this again, but this Capturing Bigfoot documentary that's yet to come out?
5: You know what? There are so many Bigfoot documentaries that I know of. I'm not sure if I know this particular one.
4: This is the one that allegedly has proof that the Patterson-Gimlin film is fake. There's some found footage.
5: Okay.
4: It hasn't come out yet. It hasn't come out yet.
5: Yeah.
4: Okay. Well, I bring it up because, you know, if this documentary is as advertised, you know, they've got proof that Patterson-Gimlin is fake. And if that's the case, then, you know, there's all these people that have been lying. And, you know, it's just it's quite depressing as a paranormal radio host to think about all these people lying for all these years. And for a few days when I heard about this, I was just kind of depressed because, like, gal, I can't trust anybody at this point. But then.
5: No, absolutely.
4: But hold on a second. You told your story and it was like a few days later, I thought, you know what? There's a lot of people that I don't know if you saw a UFO. I believe that you and your girlfriend saw something. And there's a lot of people that still report that there's just a Bigfoot sighting in my neck of the woods, like Monday. And, you know, I'm sure there's a lot of liars out there. I mean, that's inevitable. But there's a lot of people that have seen something, and they don't know what it was. And I believe they saw something. I don't know what, but I believe them.
5: Yeah, absolutely.
4: So I think there's still hope.
5: It's funny that you say they saw something. We had a story about a guy who saw like a Bigfoot type creature, and he won't call it Bigfoot. He just calls it a big hairy something.
4: Sure. But a normal person would say that was Bigfoot.
5: Yeah, I mean, I feel like Bigfoot is one of the more difficult ones to prove, and I only say that because, you know, as we get further along with technology and stuff, why is all of the footage like so blurry in this day and age when we see them now?
4: Yes.
5: Right?
4: Yes. But you fall into the trap where, I mean, it is all blurry, but if it wasn't blurry, we wouldn't believe it.
5: Right. You're so right. It's a vicious cycle, and I don't know how to go about proving or disproving what somebody saw.
4: And I do actually like what that guy said, because he doesn't know it's Bigfoot. He just saw a big, hairy thing. So
5: exactly.
4: He reported correctly in that particular case.
5: Yeah, I agree. And like, so now forever, we have always called Bigfoot a big, hairy something.
4: A big, hairy something. Well, when we come back, we're going to move away from big, hairy somethings, because I do want to ask you about something else you did a podcast on recently, angels. Because I got another story I want to bring up. So stick around.
5: Okay.
4: Rebecca Black is our guest. We'll be back in just a moment. After Dark Radio, Sports Byline Broadcasting Network.

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4: 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You, I think your most recent, actually should have a podcast coming out any time now, right? Today or tomorrow?
5: Yeah, I think, what is today? Today is Thursday? It comes out on Thursday.
4: Thursday. Okay, tomorrow. Today's Wednesday.
5: Oh, yeah, today's Wednesday. Oh yeah. My gosh, my days have been so messed up this week.
4: This is a regular problem, especially when you're in radio. So, your most recent podcast, the one last Thursday, had a discussion about angels in Afghanistan. And before I tell this story, I want you to tell us a little bit about what that's all about.
5: Well, I think this was a an older episode that we just sort of revamped from like first or second season. And
4: reincarnated.
5: If I'm not mistaken, yes, that's it. So if I'm not mistaken, there was a situation in Afghanistan during like a kind of war-torn time, and something, maybe an angel, maybe, you know, fairy godmother, I don't really know, warned a man about potentially being harmed, kind of saved him in the line of duty.
4: And what did this thing look like? Typical angel? Wings?
5: That's a good question that I don't know the answer to. I apologize.
4: No, that's fine. I mean, maybe he didn't specify. Like, it's funny.
5: I don't recall him specifying. I think it was just very like, he felt a presence or saw a presence that was like, you better get out of here, with like kind of one of those like empathic warnings, if you will.
4: Yes. I'm actually glad you brought that up, because I got thinking about it, and I mean, you probably know. How many stories have you been told about angel appearances? Probably quite a few, right?
5: Yeah, for sure. And not everybody calls them angels. I think some people, I think if you are a believer, you believe in God, then yes, you're more likely to call whatever your encounter was an angel. But I sort of look at it as some sort of entity, right? So it could be angel, could be ghost, could be who knows what.
4: Sure. And honestly, I mean, when we think about it, you could tell me better probably, but it seems that most people, when they report seeing an angel or whatever, they don't report the typical winged person. That's
5: yes,
4: rare.
5: I'm so glad you mentioned that. I don't think we have ever once had an angel story that involved showing of actual wings. Glowing people, glowing entities for sure, but never like a halo and wings, like never, honestly.
4: Really?
5: Yeah.
4: Well, have I got the show for you today, because
5: yay!
4: Just today, I'm gonna text this to people here. So there was a story that came out May 7th. So I guess it was last week. This was in allthatsinteresting.com. It is a story about the Joplin tornado in 2011, May 22, 2011, F5 tornado, killed 161, injured more than 1,000 in Joplin, Missouri. And children reported seeing butterfly people that helped them and helped others. And
5: ooh.
4: It's apparently dozens of children from all different parts of Joplin, no connection to one another, all told their families the same story. These butterfly
5: people. Okay, can I just say that's my favorite thing, is when multiple children have told the exact same story and described the exact same figure across multiple levels. I love that.
4: Okay, I've just sent this to you. But I bring it up because, you know, this would, in fact, be an example, if you want to say that the butterfly protectors during the hurricane were angels. These would be winged, hence butterfly people. So this would be the first time you've got a story about a winged angel.
5: Yeah, and not just any winged angel, like multiple. Like, I am picturing something along the lines of when you see, like, a whole bunch of butterflies migrating, but these are like little angel-y ghosts migrating.
4: You want to hear more about this?
5: Yes, please.
4: Okay, so this is, again, allthatsinteresting.com. The account started filtering through the Joplin Child Trauma Treatment Center, specifically set up to help children deal with what they'd experienced. This is from the St. Louis Post-Dispatch as well. Therapists heard firsthand stories from children and young adults who described seeing white lights as well as visions of butterflies or butterfly-like beings that had helped keep them safe during the storm. These stories came from school-aged children, all ages, rich and poor, regardless of their religious beliefs. Two accounts in particular became widely shared. Basic premise was, while the tornado got closer to a parent and child, parent tried to protect them, but afterwards the child told the parent a butterfly person had really been the one protecting them. In both cases, the parent and child were unharmed.
5: Wow.
4: So there you go. Yeah, you can check this
5: one. Wow.
4: So that just came out a week ago, that story there.
5: I'm also curious, like, I need to know, like, what size were they? Were they big, like a full-size person, or were they small, like butterflies?
4: I don't know. I'll have to read through this more. You can check it out here after the show, or maybe during the break, but yeah.
5: Yeah, absolutely. That's such a great story.
4: I mean, they did refer to them as butterfly people, so my presumption would be they were the size of people.
5: That's what I'm thinking, too, and that they use the word butterfly because, you know, when you're dealing with children, they don't necessarily have the sophisticated vocabulary that maybe we do, so butterfly gets associated with wings.
4: Yeah. Or really, I mean,
5: oh, that's so cool!
4: I'm glad I brightened your day with this story here. I mean, it is, I mean, not just children, but I mean, I'm sure you know, looking through history, that a lot of these paranormal stories go back many, many centuries, and it seems a lot of it's all the same. But the way it's described is it's described in the verbiage of the time. Whatever, like, you know, someone from the 1800s wouldn't know what a cell phone was. So if you saw somebody with a cell phone, how would you describe it? It'd just be
5: bizarre. Yeah,
4: that's bizarre.
5: A great point.
4: So what is your favorite ghost story? Do you have one?
5: Of all time? Of
4: yes.
5: The ones that we've heard, like, for the podcast?
4: Yes.
5: Oh, it's going to have to be, we had a haunted Elsa doll out of Houston, and that one was probably hands down my favorite. And this was a doll that
4: from
5: the family
4: Frozen?
5: Was trying to throw away.
4: From Frozen?
5: Do what?
4: From Frozen?
5: Yeah, from Frozen, yes. And it was a doll that their child had, got it for Christmas or something, and was done with it and marked all over her face with markers. That's how they knew it was the same doll that kept coming back. And mom had tried to throw it away, not once, not twice, but I believe three times. And every time it came back and in a crazy different spot. And they thought that the husband and the wife team thought they were playing jokes on each other. And then they had, like, let's get down to brass tacks here. And like, I'm not doing it. I swear I'm not doing it. And come to find out, yeah, this doll just kept coming back. They even double bagged it in a trash bag, walked it to the curb, only for them to find it in a box on the patio like 2 weeks later.
4: Okay, so I want to make sure I got this straight. So there was an Elsa doll from Frozen.
5: An Elsa doll.
4: And mm-hmm. The child had marked up the face, so there's no way it could be a different doll.
5: Correct.
4: They decided they wanted to get rid of the doll. And on
5: yes.
4: three different occasions, upon getting rid of it, it returned.
5: Yes. First time, I think mom just threw it out with the trash. And a couple of days later, it ended up on the couch or the counter or something. And that freaked her out, of course. She asked her husband, did you put this back? He's like, no. He was like, I don't know where it came from. So the second time, they double bag it in a trash can. And they walk it to the curb, watch it go into the trash dumpster, watch the trash man come pick it up and drive it away.
4: Oh.
5: And then they had a big storm. And then when they came back from the storm, all their electricity is out. They're kind of assessing the damage and all that kind of stuff. And that frickin' Elsa doll was on the back patio sitting on patio furniture.
4: And then the third time?
5: They were like, do it again, throw it away, do all the same things they do. They've got a basic ritual at this point. And it showed up in, like, their Christmas stocking box in the house, like in a back bedroom. They were pulling out the stockings for Christmas, and Elsa was, like, underneath.
4: Oh, my God. So at that point, did they just decide, okay, this doll's staying?
5: Well, no. So weirdly enough, one of her friends and a comedian, a local comedian, got involved and was like, send it to me. I want to put it on the bumper of my Jeep, which, what a horrible idea. That seems like a bad omen from the get-go. So she sent the doll to him.
4: Well, you'll never lose your Jeep, I would presume. That Jeep's safe.
5: Yeah. Yeah. And then once she sent it to him, he put it on the bumper, and I assume she still resides on the bumper.
4: Wow.
5: Yeah, nothing bad happened to him or the Jeep. I will tell you, she still did have some stuff going on in their house after Elsa was
4: gone. Okay, so this was not just the doll. This was the house.
5: Yeah, there definitely had to be something going on in that house, because later on she ended up emailing us again with another story, and her son was referring to, like, an imaginary friend named Luca, and she woke up one morning and she pulled up her phone, and there was a picture of the back of her son's head on the phone that she did not take.
4: Oh, man.
5: Yeah.
4: Now, Luca is also a Disney film.
5: Is it? I did not know that.
4: Yes.
5: That's weird.
4: Yes, it is. 2021, Luca. So we got Luca and Elsa.
5: Weird.
4: That is kind of
5: weird.
4: Yeah. Huh. How about that? Pays off to have kids, apparently.
5: We've been telling that story for years, and I'm just now making that connection. That's crazy.
4: Yeah, that's too Disney haunted. Interesting. Listen, stand by. I got more questions about ghosts when we come back from the break. We're talking to Rebecca Black, Haunted AF Podcast, hauntedaf.com. 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
4: 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And we were talking about ghosts, believe it or not, here on this podcast about Haunted AF Podcast. And I wanted to ask you, because I've heard many ghost hunters, they call themselves, but people that do this. And they explain that they believe that there's two types of hauntings. There's the haunting where, like, the house itself is haunted. And it's just something about the house. And, you know, you move and it's all gone because it was in the house. And then there's the other type of haunting where it's something that is connected to you. You happen to live in the house, but it's actually connected to you in some way. And you move away, and it comes with you. These are like the two types of hauntings, I believe. Is that accurate?
5: I do believe that for sure. I absolutely think that bad entities can definitely prey on someone who maybe is a little more depressed or, you know, something like that for sure, and that it can stick with you. I also think they can attach to objects. So it may not necessarily be attached to you, but when you move and all your stuff goes with it and it's attached to an object in your house, then yeah, it's probably going to come with you as well.
4: Why are haunted dolls so scary? I mean, I know why for me, but like, why is this?
5: I think it's just you have an inanimate object that looks and maybe talks or sounds and blinks its eyes like a real person. And for that to kind of come alive and do bad things and move is terrifying, especially when it's supposed to be a childhood toy, you know?
4: I think if you asked most people and you said, I'm going to give you an option, you can stay in a house that is haunted and, you know, maybe there's poltergeist activity, stuff is flying around and lights and sounds and chains and whatever, or we're just going to bring a doll in your house that's haunted. I think most people would prove they would choose the house.
5: Like, literally give me anything other than a haunted doll. Haunted toaster, I will take that all day.
4: Haunted toaster?
5: Yeah, like what? Like, write me a demonic message on my toast, please.
4: Sure.
5: And that will be fine.
4: Sure. What do you make of this Annabelle doll?
5: Oh, my goodness. The whole thing with Matt Rife getting involved is insane. I think Julie and I have had this conversation in a fairly recent podcast where we're just kind of like, we're over the Warrens. I think that maybe they might have been faking some things.
4: God, is nothing sacred.
5: What about you?
4: Well, you know the thing, I've mentioned this before, but I'm not sure about the whole haunting thing in the sense that I believe that many people experience weird things. But it's just like when you saw your UFO. I don't know what that means. Mm-hmm. I'm rather skeptical that dead people have nothing better to do when dead than to come back and harass you. You know what I'm saying?
5: Right.
4: However, at
5: right.
4: the same time, and I've been like this my whole life, it's like, even if I don't believe it, like, I still wouldn't want to mess around really with, like, a haunted doll. You know what I'm saying? Mm-hmm. And there's always that just-in-case thing. Like, I don't believe it, but just in case. I'm skeptical of Annabelle the haunted doll in the sense that, I mean, what's been reported? It moved?
5: Yeah.
4: I mean, you know, you have bad luck after you hang out with the doll. I mean, people have bad luck every day. I'm not sure what to make of that. But at the same time, if someone said, hey, you know, we got Annabelle, you want it to stay in your house, I'd be like, eh, I don't know about that one. I don't know.
5: Exactly. I think you think about the paranormal much like Julie and I do. Like, of course we believe it. We believe every story that's been told to us because people have not given us a reason otherwise not to believe it, right? But, like, we're very skeptical. So every story that kind of comes across our plate, we want to hit it with all the logistics possible to see if we can figure out if it might have been something other than a ghost, right?
4: Yeah, like, I saw the weirdest thing in Hawaii. We were driving from a luau, and it was dark out. And we were on this, like, tiny two-lane road in the middle of the woods of Hawaii. And it's a windy road. And it was, like, me and my wife were in the car. And all of a sudden, like, on the road, this dude on a bike. And we were like, whoa! And, like, I swerved the car to not hit the – like, both saw this guy. And he was gone. And – there was nowhere for this guy to go. There was no ditch. There was no, hey, he could have pulled off here. He was gone. And, you know, we got back to where we were staying, and I had a buddy who lived in Hawaii on the same island, actually. I'd seen him on that trip. And I called him, and I told him the story. He goes, oh, yeah, that stretch of road is haunted. And then there's that part of me that's like, what does that even mean? There's no way. Well, there's a ghost bike. Like, some guy's bike got destroyed and became a ghost. It makes no sense whatsoever. But I and my wife, multiple witnesses, experienced this. And I have no idea what to make of it. It was the weirdest thing. Like, that was the weirdest paranormal thing that ever happened to me in my whole life. I absolutely cannot explain it. It 100% happened. But I don't know what it was.
5: That's a really great story, by the way. But, like, what island in Hawaii? Because when I was on the Big Island this past summer, a lot of the roads are, like, right in between where the volcano had erupted, and so there's lava rock on every side. But I'm not kidding you. There were no less than 20-something, like, I don't even know. What do you call it when you put a cross by the side of the road where someone has
4: passed away
5: from a car accident?
4: Everywhere.
5: They were everywhere on the Big Island because people will go too fast and then they hit the lava rock and it's like they and they pass away, right? So it would not surprise me that that road is haunted. You know what I'm saying? So if you're on the Big Island, odds are, yeah, you probably did see a ghost on a bike.
4: Yeah, I can't remember. It might have actually been the Big Island. I think it might have been. It was either that or like, Kauai.
5: Yeah, okay. I mean, and there's other stories from Hawaii of like, you would ask me, man, I should have done some homework on this because I told this story on the podcast and I can't remember, but it's like people seeing like the military at night coming to warn, and like a lot of people see that.
4: Yeah.
5: In Hawaii.
4: I mean, it was so bizarre. And my buddy that I called, he was just like, you know, he's like when you hear about these native tribes that just talk about Bigfoot like just another person, like they don't even think twice about it. I mean, he didn't even think twice about it. He's like, yeah, that road's haunted. I was like, okay.
5: Well, I would have done the same thing. I'd have been like, yeah, totally haunted.
4: I got to ask you about something else because
5: okay.
4: This is actually, it's not ghosts, but you've talked about it on the podcast. It is, I don't know why, but it is one of my favorite topics. Virtually nobody ever talks about it, but mysterious sounds from secret underground bunkers. Why do I love this so much?
5: Oh,
4: I do not know.
5: Yeah, I don't know. That's a good one.
4: Where do people hear these sounds besides like everywhere?
5: I mean, I'm thinking like when I went to Germany, we went to Point Du Hoc, and they've got all these underground bunkers that you can go in. And I don't know if it's because of the acoustics or what. It could have been, you know, somebody tapping on metal or whatever, but there is like a weird something that comes from below. And I'm like, is it phantom sounds or is it from the past when, you know, action and military stuff was taking place?
4: Is the underground bunkers have weird things going on. Okay. I was thinking something a little bit different, which is when you hear stories about like, you know, I was outside and I swear I heard machinery underground, but there should be nothing underground where you're at. That's the ones I like. I need more stories like that.
5: We did have one very early on about somebody hearing like a freight train coming through their bedroom. Like they were on the phone talking with their boyfriend and in the middle of the conversation screamed and dropped the phone because it sounded like a train was coming through the bedroom. And the person on the other end of the phone was like, I didn't hear anything.
4: Weird.
5: So, yeah. And then I feel like there was one other story where there was like an airplane going overhead and it made no sound. So similar, but a little bit different.
4: I think maybe part of it is that, you know, a lot of these different things you can conclude, there's no Bigfoot.
5: Sure.
4: People see apes, they see whatever. Or not apes, bears. Maybe apes, but normally bears. Or UFOs.
5: Yeah.
4: You know, I'm sure there's UAPs. Who knows what they are? They could be tech from China, whatever. But when you hear about underground sounds, like multiple people reporting underground sounds, I mean, there are surely underground bases that we don't know about. The government is built.
5: Right.
4: I mean, for sure there are. And that, I think maybe it's because it's something weird and it's very likely real. Unlike a lot of these different paranormal things. And it's secret, so like, well, what is it? I think that's why I'm into it. I don't know.
5: No, I totally get it. I mean, you know, lately with a lot of the UFO sightings or whatever, they've all been like disproven as either being something from Elon Musk or drones or stuff like that. So I think it's getting a little bit harder to like discern, if that makes any sense. Or maybe it's getting easier to discern nowadays.
4: Have you ever had a haunted AF experience yourself?
5: Like an actual ghost story? Oh, yeah. That's part of why Julie and I had started the podcast, because we both had ghost stories and were just talking about it randomly one day and decided, hey, let's start a podcast because we like spooky things. And I don't have this issue anymore. I do think it was something that was connected to an old cabinet that I had in my old house. But there would be times at night I'd be dead asleep and I'd feel like somebody was watching me. And I would wake up and there would be this black sort of staticky figure in the doorway. It would never come in, it would never go out, it never moved, but it would just sit there and it would watch. And I never felt like anything bad was happening, but it was just watching. It was always watching.
4: That didn't freak you out?
5: Yeah, it did. You know, like, rule number one, just put the covers over your head and go back to sleep. It will go away.
4: Huh. I don't know if I would have been quite so calm in that scenario.
5: Yeah, I mean, it happened multiple times. I think it's like, because it was giving off a good vibe. It wasn't anything bad. It wasn't there to harm by any means. It was just there, like, almost checking up on me to make sure I was okay.
4: Okay. And so this, you feel, was connected to a cabinet?
5: Yes. There, we have this old cabinet, and it came from my great-grandfather's house, and I'd had it for forever. And it's the moment we brought it into our house, very shortly after, that's when it started, and it happened continuously. And then we moved into a new house, and I got rid of it. Haven't had a problem since.
4: So you did get rid of it in the end?
5: Yes.
4: And it didn't come back like the Elsa doll?
5: No, it did not. Thank God.
4: Okay, well, that's good to hear.
5: If it came back, woo, we might have some more problems.
4: So is that your main experience? Is that?
5: Yeah. And if you want, like, I've got a couple of sweet ones. When my dog passed away. Like every Saturday morning when he was alive, his thing would be, he would come to my side of the bed. He would put his face, like literally plop his face down in front of my face and do the like, and not too long after he passed away, there was one Saturday morning where I could have sworn that he literally was right there. Couldn't see him, but definitely heard him and felt the on my face. Like I could feel the air blowing on my face. And then I woke, I got up and he was not there.
4: Wow. Well, listen, hold on. We'll be back in a moment to plug the podcast, After Dark Radio Sports Byline Broadcasting Network.

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0: It's a lot of places nowadays. HauntedAF.com is where I'm at right now. And looks like season 13 you are on right now. It's a lot of seasons.
1: Yeah, that's hard to believe. It is a lot of seasons.
0: Yeah. So you got down here at the bottom, HAF Reincarnated Episode 1. Is that the very first podcast you ever did? It is.
1: It may be. I honestly am not sure.
0: Well, I'll alert you. That is the first podcast you guys ever did. It was put up again on March 11th. And all of these are bite-sized, so to speak, which I like.
1: Right.
0: Because I don't know about those, you know, three-hour podcasts, four-hour podcasts. I mean, they're cool, I guess. But I would prefer a 20- to 30-minute podcast, which appears to be what most of these are.
1: Yeah, we like to get into the good stuff and like to get into it immediately, right? We don't want to waste your time.
0: Yeah, the Little People Playhouse went up on March 4th. We'll have to talk about that next time. Listen, Rebecca, I want to thank you so much for doing the show today. Had a great time.
1: Yeah, thank you.
0: Really appreciate it. And check it out, everybody, hauntedaf.com. We are out of time. Thank you all for listening. We'll talk to you next time, After Dark Radio, Sports Byline Broadcasting Network.

0: I'm Mike Sempervivi with the Sports Byline Broadcasting Network 2-Minute Warning. College football is kicking around a 24-team playoff. A 24-team college football playoff. Back in February, the Big Ten Conference put forward the idea, and since then, the Big 12 Conference, Atlantic Coast Conference, and Notre Dame have all jumped on board with it, as has Fox, which is currently shut out of airing the college football playoff. Against it are ESPN, who is currently the sole rights holder of the playoffs, and the Southeastern Conference, led by Commissioner Greg Sankey, who has resisted the idea and prefers that expansion stop at 16 teams. But cracks have started to form there, too, with coaches from several schools, including Kirby Smart of Georgia and Josh Heupel of Tennessee, publicly supporting the dramatic expansion. For the game's bottom line, it would be a massive success due purely for the television money that will come off the first deal. Not sure about the rest of it. Positives? In my eyes, the elimination of the bowl system as well as the conference title game sure is. That's about it. Surely coaches are looking at this as a way to provide themselves more job security in an increasingly more volatile environment, but it won't. Do you think that any Alabama booster or fan cares about making a 2014 playoff? They want a national championship every year, period. Same goes for LSU, Ohio State, Texas, and many more. A coach may buy himself a little time making the playoffs, but as we've seen in every other sport, after a while, just getting there isn't enough. Also, under the proposal, the same number of non-Power 4 teams would make it. One. So when ACC Commissioner Jim Phillips says that 24 teams would provide hope, he means ACC schools. Last December, less than 5 million people watched Oregon defeat James Madison, and 7 million watched Ole Miss defeat Tulane against competition from the NFL. I don't believe for a second that first-round games like BYU-Houston, which could have happened this season if there were 24 teams, would have done much better. And I guess if you want variety with how you watch, you'll be happy. It'll offer the opportunity for more streaming services, especially those shut out of the NFL, to throw some money around. Of course, that also means a fan is going to have to come off more money to watch said games, just like you do for the NFL. And I love a good Cinderella story. Sports fans will gravitate towards a situational aberration, but it also won't take them or the blue blood programs long to lose interest if the oddity becomes the norm and you have a couple years of big underdogs going on big runs. TLDL, too long, didn't listen. Expanding to a ridiculous number of college football playoff teams, like 24, doesn't just increase the certainty that qualified teams will make it. It absolutely guarantees that teams who shouldn't be there at all will be as well. I'm Mike Sempervive.
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1: 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Art Source at 128 years of age will be with us. Laura Snoke, attorney, will be with us. Mark Mancini, the world's worst sports handicapper, will be with us. 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And he went a different direction as far as soccer is concerned, or football is concerned. We'll talk to Nick a little later. And also, of course, we'll play Barron Sports Trivia, Laura's favorite part of the show. But first, when I first read this, I said, oh, it's kidding. It's an AI thing. It's a joke, right? It's not. Steroid games next week in Las Vegas. They call them the enhanced games next week in Las Vegas. Came up with by a guy from Australia, Aaron D'Souza, a couple years ago. He expected 2,000 athletes. Instead, he's got about 100. Track, field, swimming, and weightlifting next week in Las Vegas. So based on the name, you guessed it, you can take drugs. You can take steroids. Now, who's going to judge this? Can you take this steroid or that steroid? The FDA. Who runs the FDA? Cheryl Hines' husband runs the FDA. Give me a break. You believe this is possible in 2026? I guess anything is possible in 2026. And then I go to Lane Kiffin, formerly of Oxford, Mississippi, now in Baton Rouge, Louisiana, who indicates the reason he left Mississippi was because they weren't diverse enough in Oxford, Mississippi. So what he's saying is white people took more advantage of black people in Oxford than they do in the state of Louisiana. Well, Lane, let me tell you, I can't believe what you said, but that's going around the world in 2026. Lane Kiffin moved for one reason, or two reasons. Money for himself and money in NIL. Does he give a blank about diversity? Give me a call. Email, sportsfred@aol.com, sportsfred@aol.com. We can talk about that and a whole lot more. LA Times, Thursday, headlines. Will LeBron stay? Can the Dodgers turn it around? And a trans athlete getting harassed by fans of others in the state of California. All straight away on Sports Overnight America.
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0: Hey, welcome back, everybody. Sports Overnight America. Later, we'll talk to Nick Green, how to watch soccer like a genius, Amazon.com, major bookstores everywhere. But right now, I want to talk about how I opened this show this evening on Sports Overnight America, talking about the Enhanced Games taking place in Las Vegas next week. And you can take all the drugs you want. Art, any thoughts?
1: Wow, sounds like a lot of fun. I mean, I don't know. Do they have the East German doctors over there with the HGH and the whole shot? I mean,
0: that was, they'll all be helping you. Yes, they
1: you
0: will.
1: You know, and you brought up the American Medical Association and, you know, the people in charge of all that. You know, I have a real problem with that a little bit because, you know, I thought a lot of these things were kind of like banned in a lot of situations. So, I mean, do they actually do weightlifting? I mean, is it like the East Germans in the pool in the 70s? I mean, how many different events are there, Fred?
0: Not many. There's just some track and field events, some weightlifting, and some swimming events. And they've got doctors okaying these specific steroids. But the bottom line is steroids cannot help you.
1: No, we've proved it. I mean, Lyle Alzado, Mark Yasno, we've seen a lot of things in the past that have showed that, you know, steroids in the long run are not going to be beneficial to anybody. But yeah, it's kind of scary. What do you think, Laura? I mean, have you ever heard anything like this?
2: No, you know, I have, you know, one of the you guys all know I'm pretty much on the left. And one of the criticisms of leftists is that they tend to want to have a nanny state. But I'm actually more of a libertarian, I think, on drugs, because I think that illegal drugs, like illegal alcohol, has caused more problems than it's solved. And there's a lot of issues to unpack, but in general, I think that steroids are legal, but I think drugs should be legal. I think people should have to make their own decisions. I mean, some of the most destructive drugs we have, alcohol and tobacco, are legal. And other drugs, which are much, much less lethal, are illegal. And it's all based on politics and who makes money and who wants to have a corner on the market. You know, human beings have ingested substances since we have recorded history. I mean, if you read the Bible, it's all about wine and, so I don't know. As far as this athletic endeavor, it's just weird to me. It just seems weird. I don't know.
0: Laura, all I think about is Matthew Perry and hundreds and thousands of others who have died from taking drugs like this. So,
2: and those were legal drugs.
1: In this whole fentanyl
2: illegal drugs.
1: Yeah.
2: I mean, so the fact is that illegal drugs just creates criminal cartels. Legal drugs, as well.
1: I think it is a way. It is a way to you know, obfuscate the whole money situation too. I mean, you don't know where all these hundreds of millions of dollars go to eventually. I mean,
2: look at all these decades where marijuana was like reefer madness, you know, and those of us who may have used marijuana knew that that wasn't true. And no. Now marijuana is pretty much legal across the country.
1: And medicinally, they're using it.
2: Untoward effects. I mean, other than there were before when it was illegal, except for there's less criminals, you know, profiting off of it.
0: All right. So
1: let me
0: ask you guys a question. Let me ask you a question. You've got a doctor, you're paying the doctor a lot of money. He's okaying your steroid. You say to him, I need to be a little quicker. So he'll give you another steroid. At what point is he killing you?
2: Well, but isn't that something that the criminal system and the civil court system should work out? I mean, why should the government tell you whether or not you can take a legal substance?
3: Well, you know, the whole thing with Matthew Perry, and you know, it's sad, but at the same time, you're not going to stop these drug addicts or whatever for getting drugs. They're going to find ways to get it. The biggest surprise looking at this whole trial that's going to take place, they've been putting these guys away, is, yeah, they're guilty, but how about the guy that keeps taking the drugs? He's dead now, but still, yeah. I mean, where are the repercussions?
1: There wasn't that involving
3: that?
1: Something called ketamine, which I know nothing about.
2: Which is a legal drug.
1: It is.
2: It's not illegal. In fact,
1: I didn't know that.
2: Ketamine is prescribed to help depression. He was prescribed it. The point was he ended up taking more.
1: How can Elon Musk be
2: Elon Musk is a very big taker of drugs.
1: That's what I'm saying.
3: Thank God I never did drugs. They never made money on me on that.
0: But here's the bottom line. the enhanced games are promoting it, are giving you money. If you do well, you're going to go out of your way to do well. Aren't you going to take more
2: and
0: more?
2: People want to participate in it. You know, they want to do whatever damage they do to their bodies. That's kind of up to them, isn't it? I mean, don't people have to take some sort of agency in what they do with their lives?
1: I would hope to think so. That's the other part of it. Taking personal responsibility for yourself and doing what's right. I mean, you know, I think moderation is another thing that people have lost a little bit of sight of in our society. I mean, if you do something every day that probably isn't good for you, I think that's going to catch up to you fairly quick.
3: Yeah.
0: I think at some points you have to understand that some people are nuts. And because of that, I think you do have to watch out for them.
1: Fred, how long did it take you to figure that one out, Fred?
3: That went with accountability and communication.
0: Yeah, I agree with you. Okay, email us, sportsfred@aol.com, sportsfred@aol.com. Talking about out of their mind, Lane Kiffin, now the coach at LSU, indicates the only reason he left Oxford, Mississippi for LSU is because Oxford wasn't diverse enough for him and for some of the athletes. Art, what do you think of that? You're a Trojan. Tell me.
1: Wow, Lane Kiffin, I got to tell you, I think somebody should put a moratorium on his comments at certain points in time. Because, I mean, basically comparing Mississippi and Louisiana as not being, you know, in a certain DEI or a certain way, you know, I think that's been going on since the 1820s. and I don't think it's changed a whole lot, but I wonder about that guy. I really do, because I mean, he left a team that was going to the playoffs that he had built for five seasons down there and turned a program around. I give him credit for that. His dad was one of the great defensive minds, the designer of the cover two defense. And, you know, then you look at Lane and, he's an interesting character, but I guess you know what, if they put a mic in front of you, you got to have something to say.
0: Laura, you believe Lane Kiffin left Mississippi because he cared about his athletes, cared about diversity?
2: You know, if you look at what Louisiana is doing after the Supreme Court gutted the Voting Rights Act, I would hate to say Louisiana is a paragon of diversity. So
1: there you go.
2: Give me a break. That's all I say. Give me a break.
0: Mark, what do you think? You're a religious guy. You think he's very religious and worried about?
3: I don't know if he's very religious, but he seems wherever he goes, he puts his stamp on a program. He wins. I mean,
1: he won a lot of games with the Raiders, didn't he?
3: Well, you know, sometimes the transition from college to the pros is tough. Just ask Jerry Tarkanian, God rest his soul. You know, so it's hard to make that, because now you're talking about guys that are making more money than you.
1: Let me ask you this, Mark, honest to goodness.
3: Yeah.
1: Do you think that the football in college, it comes down to who you recruit and how good you are at being able to pay guys to play for your program? Because it seems to me that money has a whole lot to do with college football and pro football. Well, they're both pro football in reality.
3: I do. I think the recruiting plays a big part. I think if you can play for a coach that's got a winning track record,
1: because I mean, when I played for these guys, we had 17 guys get drafted.
3: Yeah.
1: You know, when we won the national championship, and I graduated, so you know that was the big difference.
3: But let me throw the question to you guys: don't you think the SEC now, with basketball, baseball, and football, is starting to dominate the rest of the country?
1: I think the Big Ten has actually made the biggest move in the last two or three years.
3: Well, they have it in college. But I'm talking about when you look at baseball down there, man, it is just...
1: About softball, too. I mean, the girls are unbelievable.
3: Yeah.
0: Go Bruins. All right, we'll take a break and come back and play some Barron Sports Trivia, Laura's favorite part of the show, all straight away, right now, on Sports Overnight America.
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0: Hey, welcome back, everybody. Sports Overnight America. And later, Nick Green will be with us. How to Watch Soccer Like a Genius, Amazon.com, major bookstores everywhere. But before we begin, Art Source at 128 years of age, it's got to be tough for you in the middle of the night to answer these questions, discuss sports and anything else. What do you take to answer these questions correctly?
1: Well, I try to take this new professional formula of Prevagen. It's been fantastic. We're going on 4 years on this stuff. And, you know, like I joke about every once in a while, sometimes you want to forget certain things. So, you know, it does help. It keeps things moving. But, you know, when you're up to all hours of the night trying to, you know, talk sports and everything, you want to make sure your mental facilities are fairly clear. So I say if you have any problems where you go upstairs and you forget what you came upstairs for, remember that plaque can build up in the brain and this will break it on down. And so look up the good folks at Prevagen.
0: All right, Laura, you ready for your first question on Barron Sports Trivia?
2: I'm ready. I've boned up on trivia all week.
0: You don't have your Dodger. You don't have your Dodger cap.
3: She didn't do. Oh yeah.
2: We're impossible to bone up on trivia.
0: I'll ask you a Dodger question, anyways. Most homers allowed by a Dodger pitcher lifetime. Most homers allowed by a Dodger pitcher lifetime. Laura, Dodger fan, who might that be?
1: I think I might know this one.
2: Everybody knows the answer but me, so why are you
1: Steve Garvey's best friend, Fred.
3: Yep. I was just about ready to say that. Darn it, Artie.
0: Laura, who?
2: I'll pass it.
1: How about if I give you a hint,
3: no.
1: Laura?
3: No, he don't give me a...
1: He broadcast baseball for the Atlanta Braves before passing away.
0: Laura, do you have any idea?
2: I don't.
0: Mark,
2: I told you I'm really bad at trivia.
1: There was Big Don and Little.
3: Come on.
0: Mark, do you know the answer?
3: I got the answer.
0: What is it?
3: It's Don Sutton.
0: Don Sutton gave up 322 home runs. Drysdale gave up a mere 280. And that's the way it goes as far
3: hey,
0: as...
3: Hey, I was going to ask you, I'm not really big in the 60s in baseball because my whole realm was the 70s, but... I'm reading a book now. It's called The Era. I don't know if you guys have heard it. The Yankees, Giants, and Dodgers in the heyday.
0: We might get the author on the air.
3: The author was Kahn.
0: Roger Kahn. Oh, that was a long time ago. Roger's passed.
3: Yeah.
1: It's going to be hard to interview him, Fred. We're going to have to go 1-800-HEAVEN.
0: We can do anything on Sports Overnight America. We take Prevagen. There's
3: No.
0: All right, Mark, you ready?
3: Yeah.
0: Since you're talking about that, most homers against the Dodgers lifetime. Of course, in one of our last shows, we discussed the player that's still playing today and Paul Goldschmidt, who's hit the most at 36. But lifetime, who hit the most homers against the Dodgers? He's no longer playing.
3: I'm going to go Barry Bonds.
0: Barry Bonds. Most of them with Pittsburgh or most of them with the Giants?
3: I wanted to say my idol, Willie Stargell, who owns the record of putting two in your parking lot, but I'm going to go Barry Bonds.
0: Art, is that correct?
1: You know, that's a great, great guess, but I'm going to go in a different direction. I'm going to go with a guy who played a lot of games at Ebbets Field his first 6 years, which was a bandbox, and he played for the Giants, and his name was Willie Mays.
0: Willie Say Hey Mays, is that what you're saying?
3: Mm-hmm. Wow.
0: So, Laura, one of them is correct.
2: I was gonna say Willie Mays. So as you Art stole my thunder, but I'm gonna say Willie Mays.
0: Mark, I hate to say this, but you've proven again you're among the world's worst sports handicappers.
3: Oh shoot, I thought it was
0: Willie Mays gave up 98. Willie Mays hit 98 against the Dodgers. Hank Aaron hit mere 93 against the Dodgers.
1: I watched Hank hit a bunch of them at Dodger Stadium. Yeah, that's true.
2: I get so few trivia questions right, and this is what I could have gotten right.
1: You got it right. You had it the whole way. I believe you.
3: She went with you and said, hey, Mark, get out of here.
1: But I will tell you this. I would have loved to have watched Willie Mays take batting practice in Ebbets Field back in the early 50s. I think that would have been colossal.
0: Or you could have watched Home Run Derby in the early 60s.
1: That was fun. I watched all those.
0: Yeah,
1: I felt sorry for the people that had houses in left field there.
0: Willie beat my Duke on Home Run Derby in either 60 or 61. We lost Mark Scott too early.
3: Fred, you know Bill Brown.
0: Yes,
3: and
0: very
3: he
0: well.
3: Got, he broadcast the. I would have loved to see the Reds in '76. That offensive machine during batting practice. Oh my God,
1: Tony Perez. I mean, come on, yeah, you're right, Johnny Bench.
0: Bill Brown, of course, with the Reds, and then of course all those years with
3: the Astros.
0: He hired me at FNN Score to take over for him as program director.
3: Wow.
0: 1985. Bill Brown, a very nice man. Politically, yep. We're on opposite sides, but we don't
1: he
0: talk
1: and,
0: politics.
1: He and Larry Durker are really close. I think they did a lot of broadcasts together for the Houston Astros.
0: 30 years, more than that. Okay. Art, are you ready?
1: Yeah.
0: More of Barron Sports Trivia. All right. We all know Branch Rickey left the Dodgers to go to the Pirates, and he stole Roberto Clemente for the Pirates soon afterwards. Where'd he come from? Which team was he general manager of before that?
1: Before he went to the Pirates?
0: Before he went to the Dodgers.
3: I think I know this.
1: I want to say the Boston Braves.
0: The Boston Braves. Laura, is that correct? Boston Braves, according to...
1: No, you know what? I'm wrong. It was the St. Louis Cardinals.
3: Ah, you took it out of me. Darn it.
0: Wait, hang on.
2: I'll go with the flow.
3: Oh, shoot.
0: Laura, is it the St. Louis Cardinals or Boston Braves? Is it right?
3: I'm going to go the Cardinals.
2: It's the St. Louis Cardinals.
3: Yep, I knew it. It's the Cardinals.
0: Should we give Art credit for that or no?
1: Yeah, well, I'm not allowed to change my mind, but I thought about it for a split second.
3: I'm going to get this. Gosh, the
0: all right. Art is correct. Laura is correct. And Mark is correct on Sports Overnight America. Later, of course, we'll talk to Nick Green, How to Watch Soccer Like a Genius. He picked up the book at Amazon.com. Major bookstores everywhere. Laura, you ready?
2: Oh, yeah, I'm ready.
0: Your good friend Ronald Reagan did play-by-play for which Major League Baseball team?
3: Oh.
0: Don't say anything.
3: I know this.
2: I don't know.
0: Laura, I'll give you a hint.
2: I have forgotten that he actually did play-by-play.
0: Laura, I'll give you a hint.
2: Yes.
0: You definitely should know this.
3: I know.
2: Okay, what's the hint? Oh, Dodgers?
0: No. Where are you born?
3: Oh.
2: I was born in Duke. Are you saying Chicago?
0: What is it?
2: Are you saying a team in Chicago?
1: Chicago Cubs.
3: Yep.
2: Chicago Cubs?
0: Art says Cubs. Laura, White Sox or Cubs?
2: I'll just say White Sox.
0: White Sox? White Sox or Cubs?
3: I love you, Laura, but I got to go to the Cubs. It's the Cubs.
0: Laura, you keep your streak going. It's the Cubs. All
1: now
0: right.
1: You started off in Iowa, right?
3: Yeah.
1: Yeah.
3: Not
0: only that, I mean.
1: And isn't that funny when Iowa also got him into the presidency as well?
3: I got to tell you, Reagan, as he got older, he aged pretty darn well. You know that?
1: Really?
2: Well, his brain didn't. His body.
3: His body did.
1: He was. Yeah. I mean, he had the 3x5 cards in his pocket. I mean, it was like when Biden had everything written down on those, and they have a picture of the writer, and he'd go, George, you're up the next question.
0: Let me ask you a question. On Facebook recently, the old What's My Line shows are popping
1: up.
0: Love that. My mom and my dad and myself, sometimes after Ed Sullivan on Sunday night when I was growing up, would watch What's My Line. Reagan was on that. He was fantastic. He was really funny. I mean, and there he didn't have the cue card. Of course, it was.
1: And Fred, you know that he was a devout Democrat for most of his life.
0: Yes, that's why he was funny.
2: He was a union. He was head of the union.
1: Yeah, and General Electric, his show on TV. Yeah, it's a pretty interesting transformation. I guess if you get a certain amount of money, maybe that changes your perspective on things.
0: And he got older, he just got stupid. All right, or that. Okay.
1: You can Fred. I appreciate that.
3: We lived in a good room.
0: All right, it's Mark's turn. You ready?
3: Yeah.
0: 1968 Olympic Games, Mexico City. This guy won the long jump. Not only did he win the long jump.
1: Obliterated.
0: At that point, it was 27 feet and something. He overcame the 28, went to the 29. He doesn't have the record anymore, but he had it for many, many years. Incredible. Who was this guy that broke the – Mexico City's 5,000 feet up, so it's, I guess, high. You can jump higher. But the point is, he set the record, and he had fouled twice, so it was his last chance. Who was this guy that set the record long jump, formerly called the broad jump?
3: Well, it wasn't Alberto Del Rio, the WWE, or Emil Mascaras. I'm going to have to go Lewis.
0: Carl Lewis.
3: Yeah.
0: All right. Art is the Carl Lewis.
1: No, it was a guy that was pretty unknown named Bob Beamon.
0: Bob Beamon, is that what you're saying?
1: Wow. Yeah.
0: Laura, is it Bob Beamon or Carl Lewis?
3: Artie went to school with him.
2: I'm going to go with Art's pick on this one.
0: You always go with Art picks against the not go with Mark's. I wonder why.
3: Yeah.
0: You know, it's Bob Beamon. And let me just tell you
2: a story. I got some money under the table, you know.
0: Let me tell you a story before we go to break here. I heard an interview with Bob Beamon, and they asked him, you must enjoy watching your trophy, your medal for winning. He says, well, I sold it a few years ago at auction.
1: Art, that's sad.
0: That's got to break your heart.
1: I mean, you're starting to see more and more of this, and we've talked about this. You know, they've done statistics on great athletes who, you know, with their big entourages and what happens, you know, 20, 50, 25 years down the line. And it's just so sad that you find so many of these guys, you know. I mean, I go back to one of the great pitchers in Major League Baseball history, J.R. Richard, who was sleeping under a, you know, an underpass in Houston. And he was an incredible athlete who happened to have a heart attack at a young age. But I wonder if the sports ought to think more about long term with these guys, and maybe, you know, and agents too. I get a little upset at them because, you know, they should put some of this money away, 10%, 15%, so that these guys have something of an annuity to live on as they go through their lives.
0: They should defer the money. We got to take a break and come back with Nick Green and a whole lot more on sports overnight.

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0: Hey, welcome back, everybody. It is Sports Overnight America, and we talk everything on this show. But we haven't talked soccer in a long time. Brand new book out, How to Watch Soccer Like a Genius. Authors Nick Green and Amazon.com, major bookstores everywhere. Nick, welcome to the show.
1: Hi, thank you for having me on.
0: You definitely went in a different direction here. What architects, not women, computer scientists reveal about the world's game. Nick, where did you get this idea?
1: Well, I don't have a good track record of staying on topic, I guess you could say that. And I like to take a real broad view of whatever topic I'm covering. I had a book on basketball called How to Watch Basketball Like a Genius, and this is a spiritual sequel to that. I reach out to experts in completely irrelevant fields and talk to them about how they watch the game, what they see, and I learn from that and include it and kind of use it as a way to sort of help me tell the story of the sport's history and its evolution.
0: You know, it's interesting. You used philosophers like Jean-Paul Sartre in your book here, and I'm saying to myself, now what the blank blank could that possibly have to do with soccer? Explain, Nick.
1: Yeah, Sartre actually used soccer himself. I didn't have to ask him, which is good because he's dead. But he sort of used a soccer team working together, you know, in pulling the same way for the common goal as a example of socialism, sort of an ideal example of socialism. He has a funny footnote in his argument about that, which is to say that the equation gets complicated by the presence of the other team. but nonetheless, he's not much of a sports nut from what I gather, but the one time I could ever find him using a sports as an example for something, it's soccer. Yeah, I try to find as many different sources, surprising sources, experts as I can. And that one was on in the chapter, I believe, about teamwork and sharing.
0: Art Source, you played NFL football, but you didn't play football. You're on with Nick Green.
2: Well, you know, I grew up around the world, Fred, you know, as a military brat kind of, and I learned how to play soccer, which actually led to my kicking career. But one of the questions I wanted to ask Nick is, it's a great title for the book. I mean, we all try to be experts in sports, but the reality of it is, I mean, soccer basically is like all the great sports. It's 11 guys against 11 guys. And I've always had – I've loved it because I watched it on BBC, watched it on, you know, the different networks around Europe and everything. And we've got the World Cup coming up. So what are the three tips you could give the fans out there, the American fans, who maybe not are quite as adept at understanding soccer as we are, you know, when they watch the World Cup and in soccer now?
1: Yeah, I think one good thing to do if you want a little appetizer, the Champions League final is coming up in a few weeks, and that'll be Arsenal versus Paris Saint-Germain, and that's going to be extremely high-level, fantastic soccer. And I think that'll get people hopefully excited for the World Cup. This is going to be, you know, another tip would be just to keep in mind this is the biggest World Cup ever. It's 48 teams. In 1998, they increased the World Cup to 32 teams, and people at the time were saying how bloated and overstuffed that was. So we're going all the way to 48. My guess is that will lead to more lopsided early group stage games. Who knows? But I think fans at home watching might notice there'll be some kind of crazy scores in the beginning, and they should keep in mind that that's not normal, at least as World Cups are concerned. But who knows, you know, it's once you get to the knockout rounds, then it's single elimination. And as March Madness teaches sports fans, that makes usually for some crazy outcomes. Luck's going to have a big thing. And also, you know, I guess the third thing to keep in mind is you're a kicker. So I think you might be interested in this. One of the people I speak to for my book is a paleoanthropologist and a podiatrist from South Africa. And he's a guy who knows more about the human foot than anyone else. He knows all about its evolution. And I was fascinated to learn when I was talking with him that humans aren't really meant to kick. Our feet aren't made for kicking. They're for walking. They're for running. Kicking is a learned sort of unnatural behavior. He called it unnatural behavior. So you're watching the athletes have incredible close control and magnificent moves with their feet. Just know that none of that is natural, and it's even more impressive than it might even seem coming through the TVs.
0: Laura Snow, naturally, did you play soccer growing up in Chicago?
3: You know, I was a little too old for the soccer. I mean, it's just one of my biggest regrets, because it would have been so much fun to play soccer. I guess, you know, Art sort of stole my question, but I was going to ask you, since you just said this about the, you know, that it's not natural for human beings to kick, which I think it is natural for human beings to throw. I mean, that seems like a real natural, you know, throwing a rock at some, you know, predator or something. How do the players train their feet to be able to withstand this unnatural activity?
4: Wow.
1: You know, it's some of them are just born with it, and they have naturally gifted feet. The sort of the skill that, if there's anyone listening who is the parent of a young soccer player, is if you learn to use both feet, that basically opens up a whole world of possibility as a player. You know, our feet, the way they're shaped determines the way the curve of the ball when you kick it as hard as you can. And that curve is very important depending on which side of the field you're playing on. So people's positioning on the field often depends on their dominant foot. It's something that, you know, the players train to do, but you'll notice even at the very highest level, there are certain players, and I'd say most players, who are very much one-footed. So if you can somehow early on learn how to use 2 feet, you're already way ahead of the game.
0: Wow. Mark Mancini, do your grandkids play soccer?
4: No, but I got an education, Nick, from my father-in-law, God rest his soul up there. So I can really talk soccer. And when I look at FIFA, I'm not a big fan of FIFA. And the reason
2: is
4: yeah, you know, I look at it like the NCAA. I mean, it's a thing that's going off a cliff, because, you know, they've priced themselves out with the 28. There ain't no $28 tickets, first of all. Second of all, you could bring up 68 countries to this thing, and the same 10 countries will be there at the end. I mean, the Spains, the Argentinas, the Colombias, the Brazils. I mean,
1: the Italys.
4: Yeah, well, that's probably why I'm boycotting it.
2: Two Italians here. What do you mean the Italians are out already?
4: Well, here's the thing, Nick. The problem is, you win a World Cup, you got to qualify. They should bring the countries in that have, you know, reputable tradition. And now they're trying to bring the Italians in after the whole Iran scandal. And the Italians kind of took Gary Templeton approach. If I ain't starting, I ain't departing.
1: Yeah, but there's the politics of FIFA, and FIFA's all politics.
2: Yes.
1: And
2: all the time.
1: Yeah, and the president has to, you know, curry favor with every sort of member, federation, and organization. So the idea of replacing a team that's already qualified with another team is a complete non-starter. You know, mainly not for any good reason besides the FIFA president wanting to continue consolidating his power. And he needs as many votes as possible.
4: Can I follow up a quick question? You know, I remember the 94 World Cup. The Italians got beat by Brazil in the Rose Bowl. It came down to penalty kicks.
1: Mm-hmm.
4: We have this thing every 4 years. Why does it really have to come down to penalty kicks? Can't we have 20-minute time, you know, like a halftime thing, and then bring them back? And Baggio went wide on that one. And
2: so you don't like the kickoff where I think it's one of the most exciting things in sports, because go ahead.
1: I have a whole chapter on penalty shootouts. It's funny because it's what's that Winston Churchill quote about democracy, the best of all the bad. The penalty seems to be the best of all the bad ideas when it comes to ending a game. They tried golden goal, which was, you know, no matter what, if it's a tie, there'll be 2 15-minute extra periods. And then if it's still a tie, it's a penalty shootout.
2: Cool.
1: They tried golden goal, which is essentially sudden death for a while. But then they found out that the teams, rather than encourage attacking play, it did the opposite. Teams thought, we're exhausted. We've been playing 90 minutes. Let's just sit back, wait for penalties. And then it's more or less a coin flip. We can go from there. So that had the opposite effect. Penalties, you know, it's weird. I kind of equate it to imagine if your driver's test, you got your driver's license based on how well you sang along to the song on the radio. you know, penalties, it rewards a very specific, small kind of event in the game. But the thing is, It does. I agree. It makes for fantastic television. They even found out that you know, the team that shoots second has a advantage. It's like 60-40. So it's not a 50-50 proposition. It has to do with tension and nerves and what's at stake, you know, at when you're going second versus going first. They try to they mathematically solved that problem, and they figured out it would be A instead of A B A B, it'd be A B B A A, that kind of going on. They tried it at a under 19 World Cup, a youth tournament, and it just made for terrible television. They weren't having to going back and forth. So penalties, like so many things, you know, isn't perfect, but because it's entertaining, it's gonna stick around.
0: Because 15 seconds, Nick, quickly in 15 seconds, how many people will ICE pick up during this World Cup? Over 100.
1: I hope ICE's trucks all simultaneously have dead batteries and their gas tanks are wiped clean, and we don't have to worry about any of that.
0: Nick Green, How to Watch Soccer Like a Genius, Amazon.com, major bookstores everywhere. Nick, we'll have you on again. Thank you very much for appearing on Sports Overnight America.
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0: Hey, welcome back, everybody. Sports Overnight America. I'd like to thank Nick Green, author of How to Watch Soccer Like a Genius, Amazon.com, major bookstores everywhere. This week, hey, we know everything is money, money, money, and ratings on TV and such. But Wembanyama, technical foul, had to be suspended another game, except the NBA did not want that to happen because obviously they wanted San Antonio against Oklahoma City in the next round. That's what they got. And the bottom line is, Art, any comments? Did you not think that in normal circumstances, a normal player would have been suspended another game?
1: Does the word normal actually go for the Normal Basketball Association? I don't think so. I think the NBA has gone pure entertainment, and these guys are great athletes. Nobody could ever question that. But, I mean, you kind of get an idea, you know, and I'm kind of bummed because – I wanted Luka to be healthy, and I don't think the Lakers would have won the series. And we all talked about how everybody thought that there was a good chance they'd get swept, and they were. But you know, I'm real excited about watching what's going on in the Eastern Conference because you know whatever happens between Cleveland and Detroit, and of course the Knicks are pretty much already there. It looks to me, just to me, like you know it's going to be Oklahoma City against New York, and if it's going to be OKC in New York, that'll help the NBA get some ratings.
0: Laura, what do you think about Wembanyama? Should he have been suspended another game?
2: Yeah, I mean, I don't know. I mean, I didn't see the play, so I can't really argue about it. Can't really say anything educated about it. I actually think the playoffs have been great. I know maybe that's a minority opinion, but I've been loving the playoffs.
0: Mark, you disagree with Laura.
3: Yeah, I can't, you know, first of all, the books are on.
1: I agree with her.
3: The books are on, and if they get rid of the Greek freak any day now and get a cachet of draft picks, I'll be happy. But it's a sport. I can't watch these games.
0: Neither can I, Mark. We agree on
3: that. Yeah, I love it.
0: All right, for Mark.
1: How about the last 5 minutes? Can you watch that?
0: Hang on. You got to go. For Mark, for Art, for Laura, for Mario. More later, all night long, Sports Overnight America.

0: football is kicking around a 24-team playoff. A 24-team college football playoff. Back in February, the Big Ten Conference put forward the idea, and since then, the Big 12 Conference, Atlantic Coast Conference, and Notre Dame have all jumped on board with it, as has Fox, which is currently shut out of airing the college football playoff. Against it are ESPN, who is currently the sole rights holder of the playoffs, and the Southeastern Conference, led by Commissioner Greg Sankey, who has resisted the idea and prefers that expansion stop at 16 teams. But cracks have started to form there, too, with coaches from several schools, including Kirby Smart of Georgia and Josh Heupel of Tennessee, publicly supporting the dramatic expansion. For the game's bottom line, it would be a massive success due purely for the television money that'll come off the first deal. Not sure about the rest of it. Positives? In my eyes, the elimination of the bowl system as well as the conference title game sure is. That's about it. Surely coaches are looking at this as a way to provide themselves more job security in an increasingly more volatile environment, but it won't. Do you think that any Alabama booster or fan cares about making a 2014 playoff? They want a national championship every year, period. Same goes for LSU, Ohio State, Texas, and many more. A coach may buy himself a little time making the playoffs, but as we've seen in every other sport, after a while, just getting there isn't enough. Also, under the proposal, the same number of non-Power 4 teams would make it. One. So when ACC Commissioner Jim Phillips says that 24 teams would provide hope, he means ACC schools. Last December, less than 5 million people watched Oregon defeat James Madison and 7 million watched Ole Miss defeat Tulane against competition from the NFL. I don't believe for a second that first-round games like BYU-Houston, which could have happened this season if there were 24 teams, would have done much better. And I guess if you want variety with how you watch, you'll be happy. It'll offer the opportunity for more streaming services, especially those shut out of the NFL, to throw some money around. Of course, that also means a fan is going to have to come off more money to watch said games, just like you do for the NFL. And I love a good Cinderella story. Sports fans will gravitate towards a situational aberration, but it also won't take them or the blue blood programs long to lose interest if the oddity becomes the norm and you have a couple of years of big underdogs going on big runs. TLDL, too long, didn't listen. Expanding to a ridiculous number of college football playoff teams, like 24, doesn't just increase the certainty that qualified teams will make it. It absolutely guarantees that teams who shouldn't be there at all will be as well. I'm Mike Sempervive.
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1: 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Dirtbags, great to be back with you again for this week. Nolan and I, been a good week. Lots of stuff. I know Nolan and Braden took their mom, my wife, down to the Jays game against the Angels on the weekend for Mother's Day. And hopefully, if you're in that situation and you're listening or whatever, hopefully you had a good, you celebrated your mothers and celebrated them properly and stuff like that over the weekend. Whether that was baseball in some facet or not, but that was just some of the things that going on with Nolan. Obviously, I had games over here. I was coaching and stuff like that. Germany and watching Major League Baseball as much as I can. Sometimes it's late at night or whatever. But you know, obviously, another big week, another sad week. If you're Braves fans, we'll start the segment off with that. Bobby Cox, obviously. Back-to-back weeks for them, but devastating. But again, we'll talk more about that. And then, yeah, just some surprise teams. We've been talking about the NL Central for the last several weeks or whatever, or since the beginning of the season, but definitely some other teams throughout baseball as well that we'll be talking about. So before we get going with all that type of stuff, though, obviously we want to thank you very much for being a part of the nation. We do it for you. We can't do it without you. So keep spreading the message. You know what it is to be a dirtbag on the field, off the field, the expectations about the accountability, the attitude, the commitment and effort that's necessary day to day. And for ourselves, it starts with ourselves and it goes out to you people and you people back to us. So that's why we really enjoy being a part of the nation with you. And that's what it's all about. To all the servicemen and women, obviously, thank you. Thank you. Thank you. As we always say, for doing what you do each and every day. So Nolan, myself, the rest of the nation, we can do what we love to do, and that's baseball as a player, a parent, a fan, a coach, whatever it is, and that's it. You know, you're a big reason why we do that, and thank you also for letting us into your listening audience once, twice, three times a week. It's precious to us. It really is. So thank you very much for it. Obviously, if you're new to us, thank you. We hope you enjoy the show. You know where you can contact us if you have any questions, personal journeys. That's on Facebook or Instagram at Dirtbag Baseball Nation. Noel and myself will get back to you if it is a personal question. So, but on that note, settle in. Get your favorite drink, however you like to listen to us, wherever you like to listen to us, because we're going to be right back here after the break.
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1: Welcome back, Dirtbags. As I was talking about in the opening and stuff like that, obviously another devastating week for the Atlanta Braves family and even Toronto Blue Jays family way back when I was growing up, and any of the other Blue Jays fans that are of my era and even before my era and stuff like that. The sad passion of Bobby Cox after Ted Turner the week before and that, but Bobby Cox, Hall of Fame manager, general manager for a short tenure with the Atlanta Braves. I know, Nolan, you don't know much about Bobby Cox other than just, you know, as you were growing up, you'd hear his name related with Tony La Russa, Joe Torre, and the guys, right? As one of those types of managers. And it just devastating. He was only in the Blue Jays organization for 4 years or whatever, but he put us in the first playoffs ever. And then, of course, you know, obviously did what he did with the Atlanta Braves, and you saw it all this week. It didn't matter what Atlanta Brave was speaking, from John Smoltz to Chipper Jones to Maddox to Glavin to even Brian McCann. I saw just yesterday in that on the network, and just every one of them. You know, he was that guy you would run through a wall for. He was that manager that was way ahead of his time, that made you feel welcome right from day one. Convinced you that he genuinely, hey, it's going to be okay. I believe in you. You're here because I believe in you. You're here because I'm not letting you go back down. I'm not letting you fail, basically, right? So Leo Mazzoni, his own pitching coach, you know, like he's saying, next to my father, he was the most influential person in my whole life. He obviously gave me the chance to be a pitching coach at the major league level, but just so much beyond that as a human being. So, you know, it's, I love it as a coach. Yes, I know him, but I love seeing it. And I love hearing about those stories because it validates what I do as a coach as well. And a manager, I'm trying to build those types of relationships. And right back to those cultures that we've talked about right from the very beginning as a dirtbag, right?
17: I think the thing that honestly surprises me the most out of everything, the fact that Bobby Cox has the most regular season ejections of all time with 158. Like, I mean, don't get me wrong. Like, I was young, and obviously the way that baseball has expanded now, you get to see a lot more games and everything like that. just through like your MLB TV and whatnot. So it's not like I was actively watching Atlanta Braves games at that time. But obviously everybody my age knew the Atlanta Braves. Like, I was born in 95, middle of their, I guess still at the early part of their run of just 14 years straight, winning the division and everything like that. You'd get to see them, obviously, when they were on TV and whatnot. But, I mean, yeah, like Bobby Cox, he was one of those synonymous figures. Like you said, like, that's kind of how I knew him, was just through your Tony La Russas, your Joe Torres, your Bobby Cox. Like, those were the three managers at the time during the, well, during the tenure when I was growing up and watching baseball and everything like that, that people were like, okay, these are the three big dogs. They're not going anywhere. They get to quit when they want to quit. It's not like football, hockey, like basketball, those other sports where it's basically like, hey, listen, you've given it a good run. Unfortunately, we're going to, air quotations, fire you. But word at that, you're basically, tenure is done. Like, Bobby Cox, it was just one of those ones that it was like, hey, listen, whenever you're done, just hang him up. So, no, and I mean, and even that, like you said, like, at the time, now, I didn't know this personally, but general manager as well, like, you saw John Smoltz talking about it and saying how he was one of the first players that he acquired when he was general manager there. Yep. Down in Atlanta Braves, and just the camaraderie, the team that he built there and everything, and you're looking at it, right, and you look at the success that those teams had under him. Yeah, you're like, dang, that's a tough one. And I mean, to be fair, like, pretty much for the most part, outside of post Bobby Cox era, for what, I guess about 7-8 years there, where the Atlanta Braves were kind of ho hum, right up until they won the World Series there in 21. Like, not a lot going on with the Braves for that decade after he retired. But you could tell, left a very big footprint on that organization.
1: Yeah, no question, right? And a quick spin-off of the John Smoltz, quick trivia for you, or curtain call almost, Nolan. Do you know where who Cox traded with, what team that Smoltz came from?
17: Oh, I could not tell you. I know it wasn't the Cubs.
1: Detroit Tigers. He was a Michigan kid. Tigers signed him and stuff. And, yeah, so he traded with the Tigers and stuff like that for John Smoltz. So just a little sidebar. But, yeah, exactly right, you know. He it just, like, 14 years, they got the World Series the year you were born in 95. Obviously, devastating years where they were there against the Jays one year, Cleveland, no, sorry.
17: 91 Minnesota.
1: Minnesota with 91, you're right, Jack Morris beat them, and Gary Gaetti and Pluckett, and then the Yankees, of course, at the end of the 90s, early 2000s, like, crazy, crazy, crazy, crazy to think about it. And they were in the West, right? So, because I think back to the Subway Series and stuff like that with the Mets and the Yankees and stuff like that, so the Mets had to beat them that year. And I had to think about it for a second, and I almost forgot that that's because they were in the West. Atlanta was in the West, which seems so bizarre. Like, it's been only 25 years or whatever, 26 years, right? Like, just all those things that have happened around his whole era of Bobby Cox. And like you said, it was that image of Tony La Russa and Joe Torre and Bobby Cox and the Hall of Fame and just what they did as managers and stuff like that. So the bottom line is dirtbags, especially Atlanta dirtbags, our thoughts and prayers are with you again. I mean, it's been a tough couple of weeks. I mean, on the positive note, the high note, your team is still doing very well, looking very good. Nolan and I were just talking about Ozzie Albies. We might as well stay on the Braves for the rest of the segment, Nolan. Ozzie Albies, you know, looking, you know, he's in the number two hole in that lineup again now, where last year, the last few years, he's been
17: 6, 7, 8.
1: Anywhere from, that's right. So, just right now, a lot of things going well with that club, right?
17: Oh, you name it. You name it, and it's going right, it seems like. Bullpen's holding it down. Starting pitching staff is getting healthy. I mean, Chris Sale is Chris Sale. Like, that's it. There's not really one flaw outside of Ronald Acuna being able to stay healthy.
1: Yeah, I mean, Bryce Elder looks like a Cy Young right now. Strider just gets stronger and stronger again after each outing and stuff like that. You know, they did have Sean Murphy went down again. That was a little bit of a tough one. So who did they pick up? I apologize, they're bigs. They did pick up a catcher because Murphy went down to cover up for Baldwin and stuff like that. But other than that, really, they're just – Walt Weiss has got them ever since they had the Solar incident, right? Way back in the second week, third week of the season or whatever it was, and they had the fight on field, and Walt Weiss is right in the middle of it. And we talked about it on that show. And they just have not missed a beat since then. So, I mean, if you're Atlanta fans, you got to be loving life. They're in a really good place. I mean, yeah, the Phillies are starting to catch a bit of fire now and stuff like that, but you knew it would happen. And the Mets are still the Mets, so not much to worry about there right at this point in time. But, I mean, overall, like as tough a 2 weeks as it's been for you Braves fans or Braves fans in general, it's at least comforting. Yeah, it's comforting to know you're in a good place with your team. Matt Olson is hitting the ball hard again, doing what he does. You know, Austin Riley hasn't caught fire yet for them, but he's on the field. So that alone is a positive, right?
17: Oh, that's it. His swing's looking more like his 24 swing than anything else. Like, obviously, last year he was banged up by the injuries and everything like that. Missed more than half of the season when it was all said and done. But you're like, yeah, you can tell. He's starting to get his feeling back at the plate and everything. Like I said, it's really just a matter of Ronald Acuna getting healthy. Like, because even Michael Harris II, I mean, don't get me wrong, still not showing the Rookie of the Year numbers that he posted a few years back. But he's starting to come around more. Anyways, Dirtbags, we'll be right back here after the break just to keep getting after it.
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1: Welcome back, Dirtbags. Nolan, you're getting after it then. Let's roll.
17: Yeah, so obviously, San Francisco Giants make a trade over the weekend. Patrick Bailey goes to the Cleveland Guardians in exchange for Matt Wilkinson, a.k.a. the Tugboat. Love him. Canadian guy. And the 29th overall pick in this year's draft. 29th overall pick was the first compensatory pick. So those are the picks that you can trade as part of the CBA. I'm sure once this CBA is done, they're probably going to do any sort of draft picks are available in trade. But either way, these are the draft picks that are available for trade. So 29 and Matt Wilkinson, the Tugboat, for Patrick Bailey. Got to be honest, I don't fully understand this trade. Like, Cleveland year after year, I mean, don't get me wrong, Patrick Bailey defensively, to me, is probably the best catcher in baseball. Like, I don't really think there's too much dispute in that. The only issue is the guy can't hit his weight.
1: Yeah, so I was thinking the same thing, Nolan, and that. Like, so Bo Naylor's not that bad of a defensive catcher either, really, in the grand scheme of things.
17: I personally think he's a bad catcher. Being a catcher, I personally think he's bad, but.
1: Where's he missing? What do you see missing?
17: Oh, a lot. Personally, that's my opinion. I don't like him behind the plate. Like, I'm just being honest with you. I don't think he's a long-term catcher at the major league level.
1: So it wasn't a worry for offense. It was a worry to clean up that back end with the pitching staff that they have.
17: I think so. Like, they have an elite level. They still have elite pitching year after year. To me, the way that I look at it is Austin Hedges was almost a better catcher than Bo Naylor, and you were having to run out Bo Naylor too often. Like, don't get me wrong. I'm not sitting there saying Patrick Bailey is a guy that I'd be comfortable starting 100 games of the season with for his offensive numbers. But if I'm starting him 100 games defensively, I got no problem. Absolutely no problem doing that. Like, to me, he's a nine-hole hitter. That's what he's going to be for the entirety of his career. Fantastic behind the plate. He just looks confident when he's blocking, looks confident when he's throwing guys out, like the transfer and everything like that, the way he commands a game. I'm like, okay, you got a good head on your shoulders. Now, Bo Naylor, when I'm looking at him, it's just one of those ones that is kind of like, there's some weak pass balls that get past him. There's some times where I'm thinking you should be thrown out and you're not throwing those guys out. Like, and to be completely honest with you, I just hate the new school style of catching. Like, and Patrick Bailey, for the most part, he's still old school enough, but he gives me more confidence that he's going to keep that off-speed stuff in front of him and controlled, where Bo Naylor, when I'm seeing off-speed stuff in the dirt, it doesn't look like it's as controlled. Like, that ball's getting too far away from him to be reactive to still throw a guy out. Like, if I get a good jump, keep in mind, I'm slow as molasses. If I get a good jump on a pitch that I read out of the hand is going to be in the dirt, I have a chance of being safe with Bo Naylor. Like, that's what I'm getting at.
1: Yeah. No, I can agree with that, too. And like I said, right, they obviously have a really good relationship with Austin Hedges. They like to bring him back for their backup catcher. Oh, obviously, Patrick Bailey and Bo Naylor are pretty much the same stage of their career. So free agency, the money's coming up and stuff like that. So I agree with you in that. I mean, hey, everybody needs catcher still or whatever and that. So I could see a move for a Bo Naylor happening or whatever and that. Not today, tomorrow, immediately or whatever and that. Or maybe immediately. I don't know. Maybe it's already in the works. But moving forward and stuff like that, I can see that. If you're going to pay for defense or whatever, absolutely. You're going to pay a little bit more for a Patrick Bailey and give up the offense. So, yeah, I see that. I agree with you. I can see that move and stuff like that. I like it. So I want to talk about two teams that are just, I know we'll do it a bit in the standings, but there's so much to talk about in the standings that we just don't have enough to talk about some really good teams. One is obviously your St. Louis Cardinals. The other one is the Tampa Bay Rays. Both teams coming in were basically preseason bottom of their division.
17: Fourth or fifth best. Yep. Definitely the last or second last place teams coming into the year. Across majority.
1: Tampa Bay goes back to the trop. They're right back where they've always been. get rid of last year. Aberration. They're leading the AL East. Well, like, just juggernauts.
17: And
1: McClanahan throws last night. Again, looking stronger and stronger. He's not to quality starts yet, but he's knocking on the door, right? And after 1,000 games away and stuff like that, I mean, looks great. Rasmussen doing his job, looking good. The rest of the guys, I mean, that offense is starting to clean up again now. I mean, great moves by Aranda. Diaz still hits well. Caminero isn't really doing as well as he did last year yet, but he, you know, it's going to come there. I mean, that team just so much respect. So much respect, and yet I'm like everybody else. So much hate because they're in Tampa Bay. Sell the stadium out, for the love of God. Support the team.
17: I don't.
1: Like you said, even your Cardinals fans. Yeah, like you said, you watch all the Cardinals games basically or whatever, and that. And you said it's been a nice surprise because of how well they're playing with nothing on. And I'll let you comment on it. But you're starting to see the stands fill up again,
17: yeah,
1: with excitement for the next Cardinals generation.
17: Well, and that's it. Like at least, like coming into the year, right? You were absolutely right. Like no expectations on either team in the grand scheme of things. The Tampa Bay Rays, you always keep in the back of your head, but you're like, okay, the Yankees basically did what the Yankees do. They went out there, they spent the money. Red Sox went out there, they were aggressive, brought in contracts. Sure, some of them were paid down by the Cardinals. Some of them were paid down by, I think it was really just the Cardinals. Trying to think of any major other moves that they made that other teams paid in, but no, I think that was it. But still, Red Sox made moves where they basically brought on a bunch of money onto the salary. Blue Jays once again go out, get Okamoto, but they were, and Dylan Cease, and they were already at $300+ million. So, heck, like Tampa Bay Rays spending $90 million or whatever their active payroll is this year. You're like, okay, same as usual. Basically, them and Baltimore were a flip of the coin on who you want to be the worst place team in that division. But the fact that Nashville or Charlotte or I'm trying to think. Like, I know that Utah's been thrown out there. Utah just seems like too far of a realignment for everybody to kind of juggle with. So now that they pushed the East Coast for the Rays a little bit more, and I'm like, get them there. Get them there. Get them a market. Get them fans. Like, have people appreciate your Jonathan Randas, your Yandy Diaz's, your Junior Caminero's. Like, still, at the end of the day, like, these guys are so underappreciated. They go so under the radar. Like you said, their starting staff, their bullpen, the way that Kevin Cash has managed that team for years has been automatic. Like, year after year, they're somehow in a playoff spot or close to a playoff spot when the year is all said and done. And you're like, I can't wrap my head around it outside of the fact that their R&D team, their analytics teams have to be off the charts. Like, and I'm not an analytics guy by any stretch of the imagination, but their teams have to be off the charts because year after year, it seems like, I mean, statistically, you look at it since what, 2005, I think? Basically since 2008, since the year they went to the World Series there, like they have, I think, the third highest winning percentage in the American League. I know it's top five. I don't know exactly what it is. And you're like, how do they keep doing this? Now, St. Louis, on the flip side, this year, they're paying more players not to play for the Cardinals than their active payroll. Like, they have an active payroll of $50 million, and I think their guys that they traded away is like 53 to 58, whatever it ends up being. And you're like, okay, end of the day, young team, no real expectations. The fans don't show up the first couple of weeks. Now the fans are starting to show up again. And I'm like, good. The way it should be. They're playing fun, sound baseball.
1: 24-17.
17: No, I know. But that's it, though. If you play fundamentally sound baseball to a St. Louis Cardinals fan, that's appreciated. That's like Whitey Ball back in the day. Like, nothing about it sexy.
1: Yeah, I agree with you.
17: Nothing about it sexy, but you don't make the mistakes. And that's the way that the Rays have done. And, I mean, to be fair, same as the Milwaukee Brewers for years. I mean, we've talked about this many times, how just comparing the Rays and the Brewers, just how they're opposite, obviously, leagues, but similar styles of baseball. Like, St. Louis Cardinals, they're getting back to those lesser-paid guys. Their expectations are less, But at the same time, the guys are more free, so they're having more fun. They're doing their things. Like Michael McGreevy, he said it best. I saw this on SiriusXM the other day, just talking about it. And he's like, hey, we came into the year with zero expectations. We had to earn the fans coming back to the stadium. So far, we played fun baseball. The fans are starting to appreciate it. They're starting to come back. I'm like, that's the way it should be. Like, be all, end all. Yeah, obviously, there's expectations when you're a St. Louis Cardinal. They still have the most World Series in the National League. End of the day, there's still an expectation that the team should be competitive. Baseball is better, in my opinion, and I think a lot of people's opinions, when the Cardinals are better. But at the same time, you got to earn it. Like, the fans aren't going to show up to support a bad team. Case in point, the last couple of years.
1: Yeah, and it's that St. Louis-Chicago battle, right? And now it's becoming the Brewers are in there because they're always consistent, stuff like that. And you hit the nail on the head earlier in your comment too, right? Tampa Bay has proven that they if they move from the AL East, if they had to do that somehow, I'd be devastated because they've proven that they belong to be in the AL East.
17: Oh, 100%.
1: And it would be devastating to lose them if they were to relocate to one of those cities and stuff like that. It'd be great because then they could stay in it, and they deserve to be there. It's that simple. Like you said, those people, all those players and Cash and everybody, like you said, they deserve to be mainstream TV. If they were in any other location, they'd be their Sunday night baseball. They'd be your game of the week, right?
17: I think the only team that wouldn't have a problem with that would be the Blue Jays. Because like you said, like the Yankees, the Red Sox, and the Orioles, they still play them tough. They still beat them. The Blue Jays cannot beat them. Like, the Blue Jays suck against the Rays. So I think the Blue Jays would be all in favor of them moving to the National League. But like you said, though, the Rays have just, they've earned that AL East spot. They deserve to stay in there. Yeah. But yeah, they need a new home, that's for sure. Anyways, Dirtbags, we'll be right back here after the break to talk about the standings.
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1: 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Welcome back, Dirtbags. Nolan, you were talking about the standings, so let's get on it.
17: Yeah, new week, same result. Obviously, the National League Central, we're still going to continue talking about them since they're still the only division that actually wants to compete. All 5 teams over 500 once again. You got the Chicago Cubs, 27-15, 7-3 in their last 10. Milwaukee Brewers, 23-16, 8-2. St. Louis Cardinals, 24-17, 6-4. Pittsburgh Pirates, 23-19, 7-3. Cincinnati Reds, 22-20, 2-8. So obviously the Reds have kind of been struggling a little bit, minus 39 run differential, which is just a absolutely insane stat considering they're 2 games above 500. Basically the biggest thing for me, obviously Connor Griffin has gotten rolling. He is looking legit. Sal Stewart has started to cool off a little bit, although he's still second for National League Rookie of the Year from what I saw on the Rookie of the Year polls there this week. St. Louis continues to play good baseball. Should have beaten San Diego on Sunday. Thanks, Riley O'Brien. Milwaukee Brewers, 23-16. Christian Yelich obviously got a nice standing ovation there the other day. Comes back off the IL. That's always good to see, man. That guy's been there for a while. But the Cubs, I mean, what are you going to say about the Cubs? Well, a machine right now. Still playing good. I mean, obviously struggled there the other day, but still, for the most part, I mean, that team is just rocking and rolling under Council.
1: Yeah, you talked about Connor Griffin and that, and Paul Skeens' his last 2 starts. I realized last night was against the Rockies or whatever, who have fallen right off the map or whatever, but, you know, back-to-back stellar performances for him and stuff like that. You know, just keeping those guys in there. Like you said, just a real solid division still. Every single team there. I mean, yes, the Reds have really struggled lately and stuff like that. You lose Suarez there a few weeks, and it takes a big thumper out of the lineup and stuff like that. But you know, the pitching's gone the other way. Just tough times right now. But again, when you have those 8-2 weeks or whatever, it helps you out when you're having the down weeks, and you know every team is going to have it, right? So, like you said, at the end of the day, they're 2-8, but they're still above 500.
17: Here's the biggest thing to me with the Reds, right? And this is how you know that they're pretenders. You look at their record against teams above 500, and they're 1-9.
1: Yeah,
17: like that's an alarming record when you break it down.
1: Yeah, they got work to do.
17: Oh, yeah, absolutely, absolutely. Yeah. Moving over, National League East, Atlanta Braves 29-13. 7-3 in their last 10. Philadelphia Phillies 20-22, 7-3. Washington Nationals 20-22, 5-5. Miami Marlins 19-23, 4-6. New York Mets 16-25, 6-4. Basically, I mean, we already talked about Atlanta. Don't need to dive too much into that one. Philadelphia, obviously, Donnie Baseball changed the way that team was going. I think that's the best way to say it. And let's be honest, Kyle Schwarber.
1: Oh my God.
17: I think he didn't realize that it wasn't June yet. June always seems to be the month that he eats up, but I mean, the last week, 5 games, 6 home runs, like unbelievable stretch run. Washington going to be interesting to see what they do with CJ Abrams. We were just talking about that off air, but no, they continue to play good baseball. Same as the Marlins, honestly. I mean, just lost their number 2 prospect, UCL sprain, and then the Mets called up their number 2 prospect there the other day, another outfielder. They're just trying to do anything to save some fans.
1: Big time. Big time. A.J. Ewing was the guy the Mets called up, center fielder and stuff like that. He's not a banger and stuff like that, but he's a high contact, blazing speed. You know, he had his first game last night, good energy and stuff like that. So, but you're right. I mean, that division is just what it is. We talked about the Braves. Phillies are playing better ball. Obviously, at this point in time, it'll come down to those 2 teams, even though the Braves are 9 ahead right now. So, time will tell, but I think the Phillies also got Zach Wheeler back, right?
17: Yeah. Yeah, he's close as far as I know. I don't know for sure if he's back yet, but he might be. I do think he is supposed to start one of the weekend games this weekend.
1: Okay.
17: Anyways, NL West, San Diego Padres, 24-17, 5-5 in their last 10. Dodgers, 24-18, 4-6. Arizona Diamondbacks, 20-21, 4-6. San Francisco Giants, 18-24, 5-5. Colorado Rockies, 16-26, 2-8. Rockies, yeah, I don't need to talk about them. You kind of talked about that. San Francisco, outfielders getting in trouble for a celebration. I thought that was a little bit dorky, whatever. Like, you win a game at the major league level, these are still guys playing a kid's game at the end of the day. Let them have fun. That's my personal opinion for MLB, so they should just kind of let it be. Arizona, I still don't know what Arizona is.
1: No, Merrill Kelly and Gallen and that, they need to be better if they want to have any real chance of stuff like that. I was going to talk about the Dodgers, not to cut you off, Nolan, or whatever and that, but I was going to ask, you know, like Shohei's obviously going for Cy Young to put that in his awards cabinet and stuff like that, but you've really seen it take a beating on his hitting. I mean, atrocious. And you know, they got bats back finally yesterday and stuff like that, and Shohei got a home run last night, but he's really just falling right off the map. And he's obviously way too good of a hitter under normal circumstances, but it goes to show you, dirtbags, how tough it really is to be able to pitch at the highest level and the highest level within the highest level and hit. And you're seeing it this year right now out of him for sure. So it's given the San Diego Padres a chance to be in it.
17: Yeah. Yeah, and the Padres really have played competitive baseball. I mean, even this weekend series, they lose the first two to the Cardinals and then come back the next two. Like, Nick Castellanos, clutch home run, walk it off in the 10th inning. I mean, no, they're playing good baseball, the Padres, overall. Jumping over American League East, Tampa Bay Rays, 28-13, 9-1 in their last 10. New York Yankees, 27-17, 4-6. Baltimore Orioles, 20-24, 5-5. Toronto Blue Jays, 18-24, 3-7. Boston Red Sox, 17-24, 5-5. Boston, don't really need to talk too much about them. Toronto, same boat. Okamoto's look good, I will say that. That was, I think, a lot of premature fan speculation on behalf of Okamoto. Now he's looking a lot more settled in. He's the only one that's really hidden because Vladimir Guerrero Jr. forgot to bring a bat this year, obviously. Baltimore, I'm glad to see Adley Rutschman back. I'll be the first one to admit it. I am glad to see him back. That is a better product when he's there.
1: Another big home run against the Yankees today, and that big Kyle Bradish shut them out. Freed got pulled out or whatever. He's got to get some imaging done. Doesn't think it's too serious or whatever and that, but very important because you got Cole working his way through the minors on the rehab. They got Rodon, pitched the other night against the Brewers. So they're getting pieces back. Schlitler looks unbelievable, and they got Rice back as well this week. So and young Spencer Jones got called up, right, because the Martian ran into the wall and had to take a spell, and Giancarlo Stanton isn't back yet. So exactly right. I mean, we talked about the Rays being the Rays. The Yankees, they're going to be fine. There's no real worry in that. But the Jays, if they want to have any chance coming back, they've got to get those guys back. They had Barger back for a game, threw a 101 missile out at the plate on who was it, Soler or whoever it was. And then he was only there for one game, and he was out again.
17: Yeah, elbow again. So, I mean, that's not good. Jumping over AL Central, you get the Cleveland Guardians, 24-21, 6-4 in their last 10. Chicago White Sox, 20-21, 6-4. Minnesota Twins, 19-23, 5-5. Kansas City Royals, 19-23, 6-4. Detroit Tigers, 19-23, 3-7. Nice to see every team in that division just kind of bundled together. Keeping it nice and tight for the AL wildcard race. Nothing in particular stands out about any single one of those teams outside of the Chicago White Sox. Same thing as what we talked about with the Cardinals earlier. Came in, and the Rays for the most part. Came in, zero expectations, projected to finish last. Merck Commey, he got talking about it there, I think it was just today, if I'm not mistaken, saying that he's open to the possibility of a long-term extension. Obviously, he only signed, a two-year 24, whatever it ended up being, in the offseason with the White Sox. So that was a good thing to see. I like what he's done, and same with Montgomery. They got a good young team overall. They just got to get the pitching staff and get a couple more horses just to kind of lead them over there. But the Guardians the Guardians just continue to play solid baseball. Their pitching staff continues doing what they're doing. They need a bopper though. Like, they need someone to go with Hosey.
1: Yeah, big time, big time. And I mean, of course, the Tigers went from first to the bottom of the pack. They went 3-7. you know, and we talked about it last week, right? Scooble was down and Framber just got his ejection the night before. And you see it 3-7 over the last 10, right? Yep. And that's how quick it can happen. I mean, that's a devastating loss. And the way those other teams are playing, like you said, they're not playing great. But when you go 3-7, everybody else is 5-5 or 6-4, you're losing three games, right? So you can be out of it pretty darn quick on that, even though they got good news on Scooble only maybe being 2 months instead of 3-4. that might be all it takes to be out of it. So, but yeah, absolutely. Big shout out to the White Sox. Love to see them back there. And Murakami is what, leading rookie of the year for the AL at this point in time. So yeah, great job.
17: Jumping over AL West, you got the Sacramento Athletics 21-20, 4-6 in their last 10. Seattle Mariners 21-22, 5-5. Texas Rangers 20-22, 4-6. Houston Astros 16-27, 4-6. Atlanta. Los Angeles Angels 16-28, 3-7. Angels don't need to dive in too far on that one. They played a heck of a game on Sunday. Eric Lauer, unfortunately, was the recipient of getting smacked around the ballpark and making my mom almost cry on Mother's Day. So thanks, Eric Lauer. Houston Astros, not much to say there.
1: Nothing.
17: Like the fire sale might be happening. And they got some guys that they could very easily trade. But, I mean, we talked about them last year at this point. I mean, we've talked about them a little bit before at this point in the season. They looked lost last year and somehow made it work. So I'm not counting them out until the season's done because no one else in that division really wants to run away with it. Texas Eovaldi, what did he have, back spasms, I think I saw?
1: Yeah,
17: Some sort of back-related injury there. So, I mean, he had to get some imaging done. Seattle needs to figure out the offense still because their pitching is good. I mean, yes, their offense is starting to come around when you look at it, but in the grand scheme of things, it's not nearly where it should be. And the Athletics, I mean, still continue to pound out baseballs, but still getting beat by good teams. Like,
1: yeah. Yeah, you look at Soriano and Trout, you know, and a couple more players with the Angels or whatever. They're just losing on the relief corps, just like we talked about last week or whatever. So nothing's changed. Until they fix that up, it doesn't matter how good those other guys are. And it's a shame because they're really, really, really good. So Houston, like you said, I mean, it's Alvarez has even come down. He's still over 300 and stuff like that, but he's starting to come down. You start carrying the weight of the team type of thing, right? You know how much pressure that puts on you. The Rangers, I mean, DeGrom the other night looked fantastic again. He really looks good and stuff. Mackenzie Gore had a bounce back game and stuff like that. Went 8 innings yesterday against the Diamondbacks. So that was good to see him have that. He needs to roll a few of those together if they're going to have some chances of winning. They got to get Seager going. I mean, he's just struggled all year below 200 and just can't seem to find it or whatever. He is on the field. That's the good thing. So, and the Mariners, like you said, I mean, the pitching's still doing great. Brian Wu last night again looked good. And, you know, Cal Raleigh finally got on base. He's just been an albatross. He just, you know, it's going to come around. It just has to. Rosarena has looked pretty consistent throughout. They got to get Josh Naylor going a little bit better and stuff like that. And a little bit more balance through the offense, just like you said. And then the Athletics, I mean, Shea Langiers is still looking good. Nick Kurtz is starting to get rolling a little bit more, but they need those Soderstroms and Jack Wilson to get that average back up again like they used to have and just get going a little bit better, right? I don't know about their pitching overall. It's not a staff that jumps out and says long-term over the summer they're going to be there. So I don't know what they look like. I don't know if they make a move sooner than later to try to get a little stronger on the pitching side, but maybe there is a move there. Maybe there isn't. Because like you said, I mean, when you look at the American League, everybody is basically as bad as some teams are. That I think it's the Angels are the farthest out of a wild card, and it's only 5.5. I can't see a lot of movement happening in the American League, right, with pitchers and stuff like that. And you got some big pitchers that are on the shelf with different teams, and some are coming back. So it's going to be interesting to see. But that's our thoughts on the standings, Dirtbags, and we're going to be right back here after the break with Nolan's Final Thought.
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2: Welcome back, your bags. Nolan, give me your final thought.
3: Yeah, so my final thought this week is how bad the American League is. Tampa Bay Rays. So this is actually just an absolutely insane stat. So somehow the Tigers have not played a team over 500 this year, which seems outrageous to me. But the Tampa Bay Rays, out of 15 teams, are the only team in the entire American League that have a winning record against teams above 500. They're 5-1. Every other team is 500 or worse, and we are more or less a quarter of the way done this season.
2: Yeah, we're a quarter way.
3: That is absolutely atrocious. I mean, don't get me wrong. The National League's not too much better. Like, this is another crazy one. The National League West, the San Francisco Giants are 10-7. They're the only team in that division that is above 500. And then, yeah, obviously the National League Central, they're all good, minus the Reds. But, yeah. Yeah, I just wanted to make that a point. Like, that is absolutely atrocious.
2: Yeah, that's got to change through the second half and moving forward for sure for those contenders. I mean, and again, that's why the American League, you're looking at 5.5 games for the wild card, last wild card spot or whatever, and that, and most of them are basically two on the average, is about two games splitting you. So, I mean, it's a tough one. It's a juggernaut, and nobody's just found their traction yet. So we got lots of exciting baseball, I hope, across the board for a lot of teams, because there's a lot of key injuries with a lot of those good teams. You know, you pull out a Crochet for the Red Sox, for example. You can go down the list with all the players, and that we covered Cole and that with the Yankees, different people, right? But there's a lot of key players that when they get healthy and come back can make a big difference, and probably will make a big difference moving forward. So Dirtbags, can't thank you enough for listening, being a part of the show, being a part of the nation, spreading the message, sharing the message. We do it for you. We can't do it without you. There's no question about it. Servicemen and women, thank you. Thank you. Thank you. If you have questions for us, comments for us, please send them in to us at Dirtbag Baseball Nation on Facebook or Instagram, especially Instagram. That's the most common place we look. And if you're out there this week and you're playing, you're coaching, you're parent, you're doing whatever around the game of baseball, on the field or off, be a dirtbag. You know what it is. Be a dirtbag. So unfortunately, though, dirtbags, it is that time. It's time to get up, get after it, and get dirty. Nolan, do what you do.
3: 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Stay tuned, because it's going to be a hell of a ride.

I'm Mike Sempervivi with the Sports Byline Broadcasting Network 2-Minute Warning. College football is kicking around a 24-team playoff. A 24-team college football playoff. Back in February, the Big Ten Conference put forward the idea, and since then, the Big 12 Conference, Atlantic Coast Conference, and Notre Dame have all jumped on board with it, as has Fox, which is currently shut out of airing the college football playoff. Against it are ESPN, who is currently the sole rights holder of the playoffs, and the Southeastern Conference, led by Commissioner Greg Sankey, who has resisted the idea and prefers that expansion stop at 16 teams. But cracks have started to form there, too, with coaches.

0: coaches from several schools, including Kirby Smart of Georgia and Josh Heupel of Tennessee, publicly supporting the dramatic expansion. For the game's bottom line, it would be a massive success due purely for the television money that'll come off the first deal. Not sure about the rest of it. Positives? In my eyes, the elimination of the bowl system as well as the conference title game sure is. That's about it. Surely coaches are looking at this as a way to provide themselves more job security in an increasingly more volatile environment, but it won't. Do you think that any Alabama booster or fan cares about making a 2014 playoff? They want a national championship every year, period. Same goes for LSU, Ohio State, Texas, and many more. A coach may buy himself a little time making the playoffs, but as we've seen in every other sport, after a while, just getting there isn't enough. Also, under the proposal, the same number of non-Power 4 teams would make it. One. So when ACC Commissioner Jim Phillips says that 24 teams would provide hope, he means ACC schools. Last December, less than 5 million people watched Oregon defeat James Madison, and 7 million watched Ole Miss defeat Tulane against competition from the NFL. I don't believe for a second that first-round games like BYU-Houston, which could have happened this season if there were 24 teams, would have done much better. And I guess if you want variety with how you watch, you'll be happy. It'll offer the opportunity for more streaming services, especially those shut out of the NFL, to throw some money around. Of course, that also means a fan is going to have to come off more money to watch said games, just like you do for the NFL. And I love a good Cinderella story. Sports fans will gravitate towards a situational aberration, but it also won't take them or the blue blood programs long to lose interest if the oddity becomes the norm and you have a couple years of big underdogs going on big runs. TLDL, too long, didn't listen. Expanding to a ridiculous number of college football playoff teams, like 24, doesn't just increase the certainty that qualified teams will make it, it absolutely guarantees that teams who shouldn't be there at all will be as well. I'm Mike Sempervi.
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2: And wherever you might be across this great country of ours and around the world, I'm Ron Barr. Good to have you back here on America's Sports Talk Show. Fan poll question, kind of lopsided. You fans are saying 66% no, 34% yes. And the question is, are you interested in college football and basketball as you were before NIL and the transfer portal came into play? Wow. So check it out. It's on the homepage at sportsbyline.com. Are you interested in college football and basketball as you were before NIL and the transfer portal came into play? Some World Cup news. The Trump administration is suspending a requirement that foreign visitors from certain countries pay as much as $15,000 in bonds if they are confirmed FIFA World Cup ticket holders. The department imposed that bond requirement last year for countries that it said had high rates of people overstaying their visas and other security issues as part of the Republican administration's broader crackdown on immigration. Travelers to the United States from 50 countries are required to pay that new bond, and five of those countries have qualified for the World Cup. The waiver is a rare loosening of immigration requirements under the administration and will ease travel burdens for at least some visitors to the U.S. for the World Cup, which begins June 11th and is co-hosted by the United States, Canada, and also Mexico. And World Cup team players, coaches, and some staff already were exempt from the bond requirement. Ordinary fans, even if they had confirmed tickets, had not been exempt until this decision. We're kicking off this hour with Roy Eisenhardt, lawyer, former president of the Oakland A's when his family owned that team, now teaches law and sports at the University of San Francisco. Inside Angle, the name of the weekly segment, where we drill down on some of the interesting stories in sports and try to give you a better understanding. And then author Jeff Perlman will be here. He's a New York Times best-selling author of 9 previous books, HBO-adapted Showtime, his book on the 1980s Lakers into a major scripted dramatic series, and his 10th book is a very interesting read as well, The Last Folk Hero. We're ready to go with you on Sports Byline.
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2: Time to kick things off on this Friday edition of Sports Byline, as we have for almost 5 years now with Roy Eisenhart, the segment Inside Angle, as Roy and I take a look at some of the interesting stories in sports and break it down for you a little bit better. Of course, Roy has been a lawyer, former president of the Oakland A's when his family owned that team, now teaches law and sports at the University of San Francisco. Well, I put up a fan poll question, and I thought it would be a negative response from the fans, but I didn't think it would be so lopsided, Roy. Question being, are you interested in college football and basketball as you were before NIL and the transfer portal came into play? Two-thirds, 66% of the fans say, no, they're not interested in it as much. 34% say yes. I'm not surprised, except for by how lopsided that is. Are you?
13: Well, I'm not surprised it's lopsided, because really what we're asking is, we used to have product A, and it had these qualities, and you got to enjoy it and appreciate how it develops fan loyalties and so forth. But now we're substituting a new product for you that doesn't have the same qualities that has some others. Maybe the quality of play that you get exposed to is going to be higher, but it's a different product. And I don't think that's what fans overall are interested in. You know, we grew up watching football in a certain way, and it is what it is with regard to NIL and schools wanting to make a lot of money off their TV and so forth. But they forget about what fans who are not undergraduates at the college might think about whether they're going to watch that game on television. And so I'm actually, I'd be surprised if it had gone the other way.
2: Yeah. Well, I feel that the fans are just turned off by it so much now. They've had to deal with changing schedules. They've had to deal with changing players on teams and all the other aspects. And I just think it's taken the shine off of college athletics.
13: Well, a lot of it is a muscle memory that we develop when we're, growing up as kids and become teenagers and then college undergraduates and so forth. And that is rooting for a kind of underdog success. You know, the third string quarterback has to come in, and we're interested in whether that can work or whether he's going to blow the game or whatever. Now it's sports news is dominated by who's signing a new contract and who's what coach is getting fired at one college and getting paid more to go to another college. And I think given the state of confusion that we have in the world surrounding us right now, that we're looking to sports as kind of a safe haven for traditional values and traditional interests to play out. And you don't get that. You get, you know, if you're watching a game, along the bottom of the screen is the gambling odds, and it's just different. I'm not begrudging the change. The change happens, but it does take my interest away. I've been barely watching baseball this spring. I don't know why. You know, people say why not, and I say I don't know. It just doesn't feel the same.
2: I see the negotiations regarding baseball's next collective bargaining agreement has begun this week, and the current CBA expires December 1st, and serious negotiations are weeks away. The MLB and MLBPA each present their view of the state of baseball during these initial meetings. What do you think they're each going to have as a view?
13: Yeah, it's no big secret that the magic words are salary cap, and I don't know how hard the owners are going to push for it. They obviously would like to have it, or not all owners, but I think probably 75% of the owners, and the players are violently opposed to it, and they have their reasons, some of which I think are good ones. And so I think we're going to have a similar situation that we had going all the way back to 1995, when the negotiations get dragged out and eventually ended up in a strike, and then we lost the World Series. I'm not saying we might go that far, but I think it's going to be a very watershed type negotiation, because if you change the structure of baseball to a combination of salary caps, salary floors, and revenue sharing among teams, you're changing the model that's been in existence since 1976. And that takes a lot of adjustment. Basically, though, the model that I just described is the NFL model, and they haven't done so badly. So, but the idea of change is scary to people, and they don't know what it means, so they tend to want to stay away from it. But I agree that negotiations started. I think there's going to be a lot of speeches for a long time, and then it's not going to be until the fall, I think, before they really get serious. And question is, on that December 1 date, do the players go out on strike? Do the owners lock out the players? Does neither happen and they reach an agreement? We're going to have to see. But it's going to be a lesson in labor law, I think, for a lot of fans.
2: When you take a look at the NFL, as you just pointed out, and also you take a look at the other sports which have some semblance of a salary cap or a restriction on salaries that teams can spend and everything, what is it that baseball and the players are so much against having that salary cap? Is it the fact that they feel if you put it in place, everything else becomes just, you know, it's always going to be about money, and it's, I just don't know what their reasoning is.
13: Yeah. Well, the reasoning is, I don't want to try to summarize it in a way that doesn't give it full justice. But the reasoning is that they don't trust the owners not to manipulate the revenue sharing and the salary cap such that players are going to end up being paid less than they would under the old system. And, you know, you can't prove that owners won't manipulate it. And you can't prove that players won't be paid less. So the player's position is we don't want to take that risk because then we can't go backwards.
2: Well, also there is the little bit of history, is there not, there that Major League Baseball was found to be in collusion at one time?
13: Really, the history goes all the way back to 1876, or that period of time when owners were just tyrants in the way they owned clubs. They just paid players whatever they thought they wanted to pay them, and they could reduce their salary or they could cut them without having to continue to pay them. And it was a very asymmetric system. And it was in 1976 that the arbitration where the players were finally able to establish some kind of a free agency and some more balance in payments. But owners have fought it all the way. So, we have a long, long history of owners abusing their power, and that has been never expunged in players' memories. And so when they look at owner behavior, they're going to look at past history as an indicator of what the future is. And that's, and you talk about the collusion back in 85. That's right. A good example.
2: Yeah, yeah. We got about a minute left. You've been watching any of the NBA playoffs?
13: No.
2: Yeah, no. That's interesting, because I think this year is one of the better NBA playoffs. You've got the two teams in the West, of course, in Oklahoma City and San Antonio. You got major stars there. And then, you know, what the Knicks did to the Sixers, it has got me a little more interested than I normally would as well.
13: And I will, but, you know, we talked last week about how we're so worn out by all the product and everything out there that I came off March Madness and going and watching NBA playoffs for a while. I just had enough basketball, but I'll get back into it probably in a week or so when we get down to the more serious games.
2: Well, good insights on a couple of subjects. I'm sure we'll talk a lot about the baseball playoffs to get your insights as what it's like and what both sides are maybe thinking about. Yeah. Take care, Roy. Have a good weekend. I'll talk to you next week.
13: Thank you, Ron.
2: Okay. Roy Eisenhardt with us. And again, it's been a popular feature on Sports Byline for a number of years because fans have said to me and emailed me and said, I can understand the issues better now with Roy talking about it. Inside angle. Roy, of course, a lawyer, but also a former president of the Oakland A's when his family owned that team, and also teaches the law and sports at the University of San Francisco. We've got you on America's Sports Talk Show.
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2: Jeff Perlman has joined us here on Sports Byline USA. He's a New York Times best-selling author of 9 previous books, but he's got a new one out, and you've got to check this one out. It's called The Last Folk Hero, The Life and Myth of Bo Jackson. First of all, Jeff, from the mid-1980s into the early 1990s, Bo became the first person to simultaneously star in 2 major professional sports, football and baseball. Put that accomplishment into perspective for me.
18: I would say it is making sure, separating fact and fantasy in the mythology of his achievements, especially dating back to his high school days and early college days where, you know, a lot of, in the South, a lot of tall tales are told, and making sure that the tall tales that were told have at least some basis of fact in them.
2: Every story, of course, has a starting point. What's Bo's?
18: Bessemer, Alabama, one of 11 kids. Raised by a single mom in deep poverty. His mom was a maid at multiple motels. Bo was, it was a 3-room house with no running water, an outhouse outside. He would wear his sister's hand-me-down shoes to school, and when they didn't fit, he would just show up at school in socks. He was a bully. He stuttered severely. He was held back a grade and really developed his athleticism in the very old-fashioned way of throwing, you know, he learned to throw by throwing rocks and crab apples at people. He learned to jump by scaling the 5.5-foot fence surrounding his house so his mom wouldn't catch him. He learned to jump far by jumping over a ditch at the nearby farmer's house. He famously became known as Bo. Bo is short for boar hog. His real name is Vincent Edward Jackson. But when he was a kid, he and a bunch of friends went to a neighbor's farm with a bunch of sticks and for 3 days tried killing a boar hog with sticks. And boar hog was shrunken down to Bo, and that's how Bo became Bo.
2: Jeff, one of the things I know in interviewing a number of African-American athletes, the black woman in the family is really very, very powerful. Tell me a little bit about his mother and how that interaction came about.
18: Well, her name was Florence, and, hardworking, very strict, big into discipline. There was one time she caught Bo trying to steal from her purse, and she literally tied him to the bed, and if he tried running away, threatened to shoot him and then beat the living crap out of him. It was very, very discipline heavy. He was afraid of his mother, but also loved his mother, was also very protective of his mother. He learned hard work from her. Also, his father, A.D. Adams, was already married to another woman when Florence gave birth. He lived across town in Bessemer, but had nothing to do with Bo. So really, she was left to raise these kids all on her own and just did the best she could. And he remained fiercely loyal to his mother until the day she died of cancer.
2: Also, knowing the South as I do, and particularly during that time, I'm feeling that it probably had a big impact on his life. Tell me a little bit about that early life and where he lived and how it impacted him.
18: Well, dirt poor. He lived on a road, Butler Road, which I visited. On the one hand, it's kind of interesting because you talk to a lot of people who grew up in the South during, you know, obviously a lot of prejudice, dealing with a lot of prejudice. And sometimes you're cocooned from it and you're unaware of the depth of what's going on. Like, all their neighbors basically had the same key to each other's houses. So if you needed to borrow a cup of sugar, you could literally take your key and go into the Scotch house next door, the Johnsons down the street. They were all very protective of each other. He grew up around tons and tons and tons of cousins. His family is all from the area. He would go to the Mount Zion Church every Sunday. And it's funny because he wrote in his autobiography years ago that he really wasn't that affected by racism. And in a way, I think it was a naive take. Like, he was affected. His mom couldn't get a good job. She wasn't going to get a good education. He wasn't going to a school where they would help you with your stutter and speech impediments. The opportunities were limited. The neighborhoods you could go in were limited. And the church you could attend was very limited. So he may have not seen it at the time, but he was heavily influenced by race and poverty.
2: Jeff, I would also think that maybe sports was an escapism for him. Tell me a little bit about his introduction into formalized sports.
18: Well, he started playing summer league baseball before he got to high school, McAdory High School, and happened to be very, very good. It helped that he was a year older than most of the kids in his grade because he got held back. So, you know, he was bigger, stronger, faster. And when he got to McAdory High School, I mean, you know, he wasn't immediately a football phenomenon. He started playing JV. He didn't actually play varsity his first year there. But he very quickly developed into something really special. He just was faster, bigger, stronger, meaner than the other kids. And I would say, if you want to know how great of an athlete Bo Jackson was, he won back-to-back state decathlon championships. While being so far ahead, he didn't have to compete in the final event, the 1500, which he hated running because he hated long distances. He stole 90 out of 91 lifetime bases as a baseball player at McAdory. He set a single-season home run record, high school national home run record, with 20 in just 25 games. He missed 7 because of track and field events. He set 5 individual Alabama records in different track and field events. The first time he picked up a discus, he threw it like 10 yards because he didn't know what he was doing. Some guy gave him a quick lesson, one of his other competitors. His second throw went farther than the state leader for that year. Like, everything he did, he was a kicker in football. He played defensive line in football. He was obviously a great running back in football. Everything he did was just artistically beautiful athletically.
2: Was it fair to say he was raw as far as an athletic talent?
18: Yes, especially in baseball. That really showed itself at Auburn and then with the Royals. He was faster than everyone, stronger than everyone. He had very good instincts. He's not a dumb person by any means, but he just hadn't played a lot of baseball. So I talked with George Brett, you know, the legendary Royal, about Bo, and he said, like, he didn't know what he was doing. Like, he didn't know how to track a ball in the outfield. He really didn't know how to run bases. He didn't know how to move runners over. There was one time he was playing a game with the Royals in the major leagues, and a pitcher balked, and Bo just had no idea what that meant or what to do. In fact, his first major league at bat came on September 2nd, 1986, against the Chicago White Sox. On the mound for the White Sox was then 321-game winner Steve Carlton. It's a 7-pitch at bat. In the 7th pitch, Bo Jackson hits a grounder to second, beats it out easily, runs the second fastest home to first time in major league history for a right-handed hitter, 3.6 seconds. And after the game, when asked what it meant to get his first hit off Steve Carlton, admitted he had no idea who Steve Carlton was.
2: Who were the early sports influences? You know, you and I both know that somewhere along the line, somebody takes a young kid underneath their wing and helps develop them. In his case, who was that?
18: It would probably be Terry Brazil, who was the baseball coach, and Dickie Atchison, who was a track coach and a football coach at McAdory High. You know, those guys, Terry Brazil in particular, like, was always driving. He was a white coach, always driving the African-American kids home, making sure they were safe, making sure they had a place to go. A lot of those kids, it's cliche, but I hate to say it, but didn't have father figures at home. He really became a father figure. You know, sports gave him a foundation. Like, for Bo, it gave him a foundation. It also showed him, like, he was terrified. He had an older brother who went to reform school, and his older brother would come home and tell all these terrifying stories about getting sexually assaulted at reform school. And Bo was terrified of that, absolutely terrified of that. He did not want to have to go to reform school and have kids rape him. Like, that was in his head what would happen. So sports, when he found out he was good at it, and he had these coaches start telling him, you know, you could make it. You could be something. You could be something. He saw as a way to not go to reform school.
2: Also, his ego. Obviously, athletes have big egos. They need to have it in order to perform at a high level. How was his managed along the way in the early years?
18: You know, I don't think his ego was particularly enormous compared to others. Now, he's moody as all get out. He's very guarded. He does not like signing autographs. He sort of keeps to himself. He's very quiet. But he was never a guy, except for maybe early college, who was like going out looking for women. He certainly wasn't doing drugs. He wasn't getting wasted very much. Like, he was really a to himself. Again, I think when you come up poor, that poor, and you have a severe stutter, and you really struggle in your life, I think when you make it, you appreciate it more than you take it for granted. And that guy definitely appreciated it. Like, he wasn't Barry Bonds. He wasn't treating people like crap, or he didn't think he was the greatest thing known to man.
2: In about 30 particular his early life, that signature for him.
18: I'm sorry, I didn't hear that. Could you say that again?
2: I said, was there a moment in his life in 30 seconds that was signature for him?
18: Oh, yeah. I would say first night game, University of Georgia, night baseball game ever. Bo, in his second at-bat, hits a home run that hits the lights. This is 39 days before The Natural came out, and he hits the lights. The fans give him a standing ovation. This is on the road. His next two at-bats, he hits two more home runs. His last at-bat, he doubles, and they all boo him.
2: Jeff Perlman is with us. This is a must-read book. We're going to make it a selection of the month on the Sports Byline USA Book Corner. The Last Folk Hero, The Life and Myth of Bo Jackson. Of course, he was a multi-sport star, and he is known as the modern-day sports star. And this is a wonderful, wonderful book. We'll continue on with Jeff Perlman as we continue across the country and around the world on Sports Byline.
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1: 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Here's Ron Barr.
2: Jeff Perlman has joined us here on Sports Byline USA. He's authored 9 other previous outstanding books, best-selling books on the New York Times list, but his 10th one is a special one. It's called The Last Folk Hero, The Life and Myth of Bo Jackson. Let me ask you a little bit about him. From the mid-1980s until the early 1990s, Bo became the first person to simultaneously star in two major league, major professional sports, football and baseball. Put that into that accomplishment into perspective for me.
18: Oh, man. I mean, it's ridiculous. It's utterly ridiculous. And I think, okay, it would be one thing if he just played both sports. Like, there are other guys who have played both sports, from Deion Sanders to DJ Dozier, Brian Jordan, on and on. He was arguably the best running back in football, and he was arguably one of the best outfielders in baseball simultaneously. And he wasn't – it's like – it wasn't like you'd see him play football and think, oh, why can't he be this good at baseball or vice versa? I mean, he led off the 1989 All-Star game with a home run off Rick Rushall. And it was this magical moment, right, where Ronald Reagan and Vince Scully are in the booth. And this is when the All-Star game was must-see TV for sports fans everywhere. And it's this magical moment. And you think, wow, can't get any bigger than that. Well, he also, on Monday Night Football, runs over Brian Bosworth, runs 91 yards down the sideline. Like, he wasn't just playing them. He was creating these moments, and you never knew what you were going to see. So he was, in a way, he was event programming himself. Like, you had to watch Bo Jackson. He wasn't just a guy doing it. He was doing things nobody had seen before.
2: He was a kid that came out of the deep south, as you said, in Alabama. And I'm just wondering, going to Kansas City to play baseball, going to the Raiders to play on the West Coast to play football. How did he handle that?
18: Fairly well, actually. The thing is, so Kansas City, which is one of my favorite cities in America, I always say my wife, it's a very underrated American city, isn't altogether that different than being in an Auburn, Alabama, or a Birmingham. It's a very sort of low-key major league city. It was comfortable for him. He used to he got a house in Leawood, Kansas, and he set up a bow and arrow, you know, set up in the backyard, so he would shoot his arrows, and he could go hunting, and it was very comfortable for him. Now, L.A., he couldn't believe how expensive it was, and I lived there, and he was correct. He couldn't believe how expensive it was. He hated the traffic. He didn't love the congestion. He wasn't going out. He didn't aspire to go to premieres. It really, for him, was just a place to play football, and if it had been Chicago or Green Bay or New York, it wouldn't have mattered. He was there to play football. So Kansas City was much more his speed than Los Angeles.
2: You know, one of the things I find fascinating, if you think about Kansas City, and you're right about Kansas City being an outstanding town, it's Midwest. The people are Midwest. I think the people that play sports in that franchise are Midwest. But if you think of the West Coast, of all the organizations in football, the Raiders, you know what the reputation of the Raiders has been over the years and everything. How did he go back and forth between the two teams and assimilate himself into that environment?
18: Well, he really didn't. That's the thing. He did not have many close friends on either team. He would have a couple. He was closer with some of his Royal teammates, George Brett, Mark Gubiza, Brett Saberhagen, a couple of guys he was friends with. But he really wasn't a guy who was hanging out with the fellas. He wasn't going out to the clubs. He was married. He had young kids. He was a homebody. So, I mean, it's funny. He neither the Royals nor the Raiders had his phone number. So they would have to write him a letter or call his agent to tell him when he had to report. And there's a, you know, there's a moment when Art Schell, the Raiders coach, is asked by the media, so when is Bo getting here? Is it Wednesday? And Art Schell says, maybe. I think so. It could be Tuesday, though. Like, they didn't even know. He was really, really protective of his own self. And in a way, that made it easier to assimilate because he wasn't looking to make buddies and he wouldn't care if he were sick. He was asked by Dick Shapp in those interview sessions, what's your relationship like with Marcus Allen? And he basically said, it's fine, it exists, but I don't really care one way or another what he thinks about me. We're just teammates.
2: Did he have a preference whether football or baseball?
18: Definitely baseball. I mean, track was his first love, and track was probably his favorite sport, but you can't make money, not much money, during being a runner. He liked baseball. He liked the sort of casualness. He hated football workouts. He liked the casualness of baseball. He liked the whole, like, chewing sunflower seeds and stepping on a Gatorade cup and shagging fly balls in the grass and just hanging out. And, the laid-backness of it was very much of his personality. And football, he was never like, go get him, rah, rah, rah, you need to kill this guy. He wasn't, before every football game, he would be found sleeping on some chairs. He'd pull out some chairs and take a nap, and the game would start. They'd have to wake him up. Like, he was not I need to get juiced up and amped up, and we're going to butt heads before the game. Like, he was much more of a baseball, casual, chill guy.
2: One of the things we both know is that athletes tend to have superstitions, and you don't, touch the line when you're going onto the field in baseball and other superstitions like that. Did he have any?
18: Nap before football, and that is it. He would always take a nap before every game. And I don't know if that was probably more ritual than superstition. He wasn't that way. Like, he's such a weird athlete. He actually is a really, really weird athlete. Like, he wasn't superstitious. He didn't have a ton of rituals. He wasn't very rah-rah. I don't think he lost his sleep, honestly, worrying if the Raiders would win the Super Bowl, the Royals would make the World Series. Not that he didn't want to, but he came, he did his thing, he enjoyed his career, he tried his best, and then he went home and repeat the next day. Like, he wasn't living and dying with it. He was just doing it at a very high level.
2: His career path, of course, goes from Auburn's transcendent Heisman Trophy winner, superstar of both the NFL and Major League Baseball, and ubiquitous bow-nose Nike pitch man. What was the biggest challenge in handling all of that for him?
18: That he didn't really like the attention. He's one of those guys, you've probably come across guys like this in your career, because I definitely have, who he wanted you to know he was great, but he didn't want to have to tell you. He didn't want to have to tell you. So he didn't like signing autographs. He really didn't like signing autographs. He did not like being recognized in restaurants. He didn't need you to tell him how great he was. He didn't need to hear it all the time. And I think he really struggled with sort of the fame that came with it and the attention he didn't want. And it's weird because you have enough of an ego that you want people to know you're great. But you just don't want to hear about it all the time. It's kind of weird. So I think he struggled with that. On the bright side, he didn't struggle with the end at all. He got hurt. He struggled as far as playing-wise. He was playing on an artificial hip, which is amazing. And when it was done, it was done. He never tried coming back. He never bemoaned his fate. He never regretted playing football. He just kind of moved on.
2: The title of the book is The Last Folk Hero, and you called Jackson a folk hero. Why?
18: Because he did so many amazing things that we can't see. We all know he ran a 4.13 40 at Auburn. There's no tape of it. I told you about hitting the lights in Atlanta. There's no tape of it. With the Raiders, he ran a 4.19 on grass, then ran a 4.17 because they didn't believe it. There's no tape of it. In high school, he hit a ball that went so high to left field, but by the time it came down, he was rounding third base. I have a gazillion witnesses to it. There's no video of it. There's no video of him winning the state decathlon championships. No video of him setting the track and field records. So many things he did that truly are Paul Bunyan-esque that we have never seen.
2: One of the other myths about him, and you write about this in the book, did he really jump over a parked Volkswagen?
18: He did indeed. He also jumped out of a pool waist deep onto the lip of the pool. And if you don't think that's hard, try it at home. It's impossible.
2: The other one that I was fascinated by, because being a pilot myself, during the 1991 flight that nearly killed every member of the Chicago White Sox, which I don't remember. Maybe you can background me on that. He was in the cockpit trying to help. What's the story there?
18: Okay, so I opened the book with this story. It's 1991. White Sox are returning from California after playing the Angels. Midway, Tim Raines looks out the window and the left engine, I think it was the left engine, is on fire, and there are flames running up the side of the plane. Everyone starts freaking out. Holy crap, holy crap. Rosary beads are out. And prayers and phone calls to loved ones on the seat back phones. And all of a sudden the cockpit door opens and out comes Bo Jackson. And he says, everyone calm down. The pilots have it under control. Don't worry about it. We'll be okay. And the plane lands in Des Moines. Now, that's the story I got. But then I got a second story from other members of the White Sox who said, no. He didn't come out of the cockpit. He ran toward the cockpit. The plane's on fire. Everything's happening. He runs toward the cockpit to help the pilots. So I have both of those stories, and I always say they kind of speak to the mythology. Maybe they both happened. I mean, who the hell knows? But one thing that everyone agreed upon is the plane lands in Des Moines. It's 3:30 in the morning. They're all really shaken. There's a kiosk that's closed with a bunch of pretzels in a case and a locked keg. And Bo Jackson picks up the keg, uses his bare right hand, breaks off the lock, and starts pouring beer. And I always say, like, the mythology of Bo Jackson, where did he get the cups from?
2: One of the things that's puzzling to me, and maybe you can help me better understand it, is with his personality, like you've talked about, did not like attention. What drew him to being a pitch man? I mean, the Bo Knows Nike campaign is infamous.
18: I mean, you know, cha-ching, cha-ching, cha-ching. That made him millions and millions and millions of dollars. And also, like, not for nothing, it's just really cool. You know, like, it's really cool. It's a great advertising campaign. It's really remarkable. It's so well done. I'll tell you something funny about that. 1989 All-Star Game, where Bo leads off against Rick Russell with a home run. The Bo You Don't Know Diddley ad, which was the most famous of the ads, featuring Bo Diddley and a bunch of athletes like John McEnroe and Michael Jordan, is set to premiere during the fourth inning of that game. And the Nike executives are all at Mickey Mantle's restaurant in New York City watching the game on TV. And they're all freaking out. How is this going to go over? How is it going to play? First inning, Bo leads off, hits this majestic home run. It's beautiful. And the Nike executives are leaping up and down in Mickey Mantle's restaurant because they know they hit marketing gold, that the ad was coming out at the exact right time, on the exact right day, at the exact right place. And that whole campaign just blew up.
2: Yeah, his story certainly illuminates the heyday of universities lining the pockets of student-athletes and prospective recruits with cash and various gifts for them and their families. Was that the case at Auburn for him?
18: Yes. There were two ways that there are multiple ways, but two ways that at Auburn, I talked to a lot of guys who were there, that they got paid. The players did. Number one, the booster handshakes. We'd run off the field, and the boosters would all be there shaking your hand, and in their hands would be wads and wads of bills. And then number two was every player would get four tickets to every home and away game, and you could sell them. And the boosters would pay them, 100 times over face value. So some of these guys were making, $100,000 a year off of selling tickets and getting paid. And Bo Jackson had an agent while he was in college. It was a guy who gave him money and gave him gifts. And I always say, and I really mean this, like, again, one of 11 kids, best from Alabama, dirt poor. If we look back at that time period and say he did anything wrong in taking money, it's preposterous. You can argue the university did wrong or the boosters did wrong, but if I'm him, I'm taking that money just as well.
2: And there's another aspect. I think that university time was difficult for him because you talk in the book about him carrying grief and guilt from incidents in which friends and fellow athletes had been injured or even died in the case of Greg Pratt. How did he overcome that? Because that's a very young time in a person's life, and that type of weight and pressure can be really difficult.
18: Yeah, well, his fullback, Greg Pratt, when Bo was a sophomore, they were doing drills early in the – before the season started, off-season drills. Hot, hot day. This is the era of you're going to run until you pass out, and we're not going to give you water. And this guy, Greg Pratt, they were doing 400s around a baseball field, and on the fourth 400, he collapsed. Later goes into the shower and looks at Lionel James, Bo and his teammate, and says, tell my mama I'm going to be okay. And he dies of heat stroke. And absolutely devastating to Bo, absolutely devastating to that team. But Bo Jackson was made of steel. Like the guy he had this fortitude that was very unique, and he wasn't going to be stopped, and he weren't going to stand in his way, and he wasn't going to take crap from you, and he just kept coming forward. It's one of his great strengths, and that's kind of what he did throughout his time there.
2: We only have 30 seconds left. Where is Bo today?
18: Bo lives in Burr Ridge, Illinois. He runs a bunch of companies in food industries. He occasional ads, shovels his own driveway, drives his own Ford truck, has three kids and a grandson who's 18 months.
2: What is he most proud of?
18: I think he'd say his family. In fact, he always says his family, by far his family, more than anything. The guy's a good guy. He really is a good, decent human being who's had a remarkable life.
2: Well, I want to thank you for writing this book, first of all, and the way you presented it. I mean, just outstanding. And, of course, you've had 10 others or 9 others before that were outstanding as well. Thank you very much, Jeff, for being here with us on Sports Byline. Take care, my friend.
18: Oh, thank you for having me. I appreciate it.
2: Jeff Perlman, again, you got to check this book out. It is a great read. It's his 10th book. It's called The Last Folk Hero, The Life and Myth of Bo Jackson. And I think anybody that's followed sports over the years certainly know that he was somebody of special ability. We continue on America's Sports Talk Show.
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0: That wraps up this first hour of Sports Byline. Author Jeff Perlman was with us, New York Times bestselling author of 9 previous books. HBO adapted Showtime, his book on the 1980s Lakers, into a major scripted dramatic series. He's also a former Sports Illustrated senior writer, and his 10th book is an interesting read, so check it out. The Last Folk Hero, The Life and Myth of Bo Jackson. And, of course, Roy Eisenhart was with us, as he is every Friday, for our segment we call Inside Angle. He's been a lawyer, former president of the Oakland A's when his family owned that team. Now he teaches law and sports at the University of San Francisco, as he and I drill down each week on Inside Angle, trying to give you a better understanding of what's been happening with some of the major sports stories. But stick around. I'm coming right back with more of you and America's Sports Talk Show.
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I'm Mike Sempervivi with the Sports Byline Broadcasting Network 2-Minute Warning. College football is kicking around a 24-team playoff. A 24-team college football playoff. Back in February, the Big Ten Conference put forward the idea, and since then, the Big 12 Conference, Atlantic Coast Conference, and Notre Dame have all jumped on board with it, as has Fox, which is currently shut out of airing the college football playoff. Against it are ESPN, who is currently the sole rights holder of the playoffs, and the Southeastern Conference, led by Commissioner Greg Sankey, who has resisted the idea and prefers that expansion stop at 16 teams. But cracks have started to form there, too, with coaches from several schools, including Kirby Smart of Georgia and Josh Heupel of Tennessee, publicly supporting the dramatic expansion. For the game's bottom line, it would be a massive success due purely for the television money that'll come off the first deal. Not sure about the rest of it. Positives? In my eyes, the elimination of the bowl system as well as the conference title game sure is. That's about it. Surely coaches are looking at this as a way to provide themselves more job security in an increasingly more volatile environment, but it won't. Do you think that any Alabama booster or fan cares about making

0: a 2014 playoff. They won a national championship every year, period. Same goes for LSU, Ohio State, Texas, and many more. A coach may buy himself a little time making the playoffs, but as we've seen in every other sport, after a while, just getting there isn't enough. Also, under the proposal, the same number of non-Power 4 teams would make it. One. So when ACC Commissioner Jim Phillips says that 24 teams would provide hope, he means ACC schools. Last December, less than 5 million people watched Oregon defeat James Madison, and 7 million watched Ole Miss defeat Tulane against competition from the NFL. I don't believe for a second that first-round games like BYU-Houston, which could have happened this season if there were 24 teams, would have done much better. And I guess if you want variety with how you watch, you'll be happy. It'll offer the opportunity for more streaming services, especially those shut out of the NFL, to throw some money around. Of course, that also means a fan is going to have to come off more money to watch said games, just like you do for the NFL. And I love a good Cinderella story. Sports fans will gravitate towards a situational aberration, but it also won't take them or the blue blood programs long to lose interest if the oddity becomes the norm and you have a couple years of big underdogs going on big runs. TLDL, too long, didn't listen. Expanding to a ridiculous number of college football playoff teams, like 24, doesn't just increase the certainty that qualified teams will make it, it absolutely guarantees that teams who shouldn't be there at all will be as well. I'm Mike Sempervive.
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2: 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Brett Saberhagen and Ricky Henderson standing by to join us and you this hour on Sports Byline. Brett Saberhagen was the coach of the Calabasas High School baseball team in Southern California, but that's after pitching 16 seasons in the majors, 8 with the Kansas City Royals, and then finishing up with the Mets, Colorado, and Boston. And he finished up his professional career in 2001. Of course, he won a World Series championship when he was a member of the Royals, and they beat the St. Louis Cardinals, and he was named the World Series MVP. And he also won not one, but also 2 Cy Young Awards. So we'll talk a little pitching with Brett Saberhagen, and I'm very interested in hearing what it's like to coach a high school team. Because it's one thing to have a coach who is just a coach, but what about a guy who won a couple of Cy Young Awards being your coach? So we'll talk to Brett Saberhagen about that. And then right after that, a guy that I watched break into baseball and all throughout his career. I don't know how anybody plays well into their 40s Major League Baseball, but certainly Ricky Henderson did that. All-time Major League Baseball stolen base leader with 1,406. All-time Major League Baseball runs leader. He also had a career high in steals of 130 in 1982. He holds the Major League record for most leadoff home runs. He was in the World Series 3 times, twice with the A's and once with the Blue Jays. And so this guy knows success everywhere he has gone. What makes Ricky run? Well, we're going to find out what made him run. We're ready to crank it up. Good to have you with us on Sports Byline.
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1: 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Here's Ron Barr.
2: It's been a long while since we've caught up with Brett Saberhagen, who, of course, pitched 16 seasons in the majors, first eight with Kansas City, then the Mets, Colorado, and Boston, won a World Series with the Royals, of course, also won the Cy Young Award not once but twice, and now he's coaching high school baseball down in Southern California. Brett, what's that experience been like for you?
13: It's just been interesting. I basically took over the high school job. It was a lot more work than what I had anticipated. From kind of wearing multiple hats, from grounds crew to scheduling to dealing with kids and parents and ordering uniforms and making sure baseballs are there. Just it's a lot of work, but it's fun. I enjoy it. I pretty much took it over because I have my youngest son, Dalton, is got one more year in middle school, and he'll be up at the high school level, and I wanted to try to give him a great high school experience and be on the field with him.
2: Brett, what's the difference in the perspective of being a parent sitting in the stands and watching, say, a high school game as compared to being the guy who is not sitting in the stands but running the operation?
13: Well, it's when I came back from playing, my last year was 2001, and I got back home. I started watching baseball on a regular basis at the high school level and at the little league level between my oldest, Drew, and my youngest, Dalton. I found myself leaving the stands. Parents can be it can be a cruel world. I mean, a lot of people think that their kids are. And they're pretty much going on to play professional ball, and it's something that I never try to do. I don't force baseball. I don't force anything on my kids. I never make them do something that they're not going to be happy doing. And I think if you push and force somebody to go out and work and play baseball, they're going to get turned off on it. So I've always gave the boys a choice. Do you want to play? Give it 100%. But if you don't want to play, that's fine. But being in the stands is tough. Being on the field, it's a lot better to be able to be a part of that and to kind of guide them and give them kind of the high school level is the last time that you really can mold these kids and give them something that you feel is going to be necessary to get to the college level or the professional level.
2: You know, Brett, you being a professional baseball player with distinction for such a long time, your ability to evaluate talent and really see kids that have the potential maybe going to the next level, maybe they have a chance to be a professional baseball player, but you're the head coach of a high school team, and yet, you know, every parent probably sees their kid to be better than they actually are. Are you trapped to any degree between the expectation of the parent and the reality of somebody that played the game like you did?
13: Well, I don't know. I try to do the best job as possible out there as far as the coaching. At the high school level, this is a point in time where it's time to win ball games. It's not little league anymore where you get everybody the same amount of playing time and you've got to play everybody. This is when they start learning to play the game of baseball, and to be out on the field, you've got to be one of the nine best kids on the team. Sure, you try to mix and match, and you try to give, you keep your bench, as fresh as possible. So you want to give them bats when you possibly can, because at some point in time, you're probably going to need these kids, when it's get into the summertime and you've got a lot of games built up. So you try to. It's just like the professional level when managers are, you've got so many bench guys, but you still try to get these bench players into the game, at times, and give them at bats to keep them fresh.
2: The pitching at that particular level, do kids rely a lot on their fastballs and just try to blow it by somebody, or have you tried to teach them how to pitch rather than just throw?
13: I think at any level, everybody wants to throw the fastball by somebody. I mean, that's just the kind of macho thing that you want to do. But to really become a very good pitcher, you've got to have the mental aspect of the game down. You've got to be able to pitch inside. You've got to be able to follow previous bat swings. I tell these kids, if you watch a particular batter against you, he's going to tell you what he can and can't hit. And you got to put this in your memory bank and remember this. If he swings and looks terrible on a curveball, why are you going to throw him a fastball? And same thing, if he's way late on a fastball, why are you going to screw his bat up with a curveball or changeup? So just try to talk about the whole entire aspect of the pitching game with these kids and let them know how to approach different hitters.
2: Yeah, have you enjoyed this on a personal sense? I mean, being a teacher, I guess every veteran athlete gets to a point in their career, whereas if you're a pitcher, you're teaching the young rookie on the team at the major league level. I mean, have you enjoyed it from that perspective of being a teacher now, Brett?
13: It's a lot of fun. I enjoy passing on things to the kids. As far as what I've learned from baseball, what I see, and try to, when I am calling a game for a particular pitcher on the mound, talk to them why I'm calling certain pitches, and let them know what I'm thinking. Same thing on why I might call a pitch out on a certain pitch if I pick something up, throwing over to first base, having the pitcher throw over to first base, why I'm putting a hit and run on here, why I'm stealing on this particular pitch because, we're looking for an off-speed pitch. We think he's going to throw an off-speed pitch. It's a better pitch to steal on than when you're getting a fastball. So you try to pick those things all out and relay to these kids on what you're thinking as a coach when you're sitting on the bench.
2: Do you, as a former Major League Baseball player who, you pitched into the 2001, as you indicated, does the awe factor and the respect factor for what you were able to do factor into them listening a little bit better than somebody who maybe has not been to the level that you've been?
13: I don't know. You would hope that, that all these kids would listen to any of their coaches and listen to what they have to say. Some of this stuff might not work for them. Some of this stuff might. I've always sat back and I take the best things possible from each coach that I've had and use the things that work for me and then take the stuff that doesn't work for me and disregard it, but listen to them and try it at least. Give it a try. So you would hope that these kids would listen all the way up and all the way through and continue on. It's like anything, and I tell these kids this. I said, you might not all grow up and be professional baseball players. Some of you guys might, have various things that you do throughout life, but give it 100%. If you want to be successful at anything you do, you've got to be dedicated, and you've got to give 100% to whatever you do and whatever field you decide to go into.
2: Brad, let me ask you a question about a story that ran on HBO Real Sports recently about the use of metal bats and how dangerous it can be. A couple of pitchers have been hit by balls knocked back through the box because they come off those metal bats so quickly. What have you noticed about the use of the metal bats, and do you think that they're a safe instrument in baseball?
13: Well, there's all kinds of studies done this and that. I think it comes down to dollars and cents for a lot of people. I think the aluminum bats came around to save money, and a lot of these teams and organizations don't have the money to put into to wooden bats because they do break a lot more than the aluminum bats. But yes, it's dangerous. It's dangerous with the wood bat. I've seen Brett Flores, who played on the Red Sox with me, get a line drive back up the middle and just it was devastating. Hit him right in the face and broken nose, broken cheek. His eye socket was all messed up, and that's with a wooden bat. And the aluminum bats do the same thing. So you try to teach these kids that once they let go of the ball, they become an infielder and be prepared for anything. Some of these kids are big and strong, and the harder you throw, the quicker the ball is going to come off the bat.
2: How fundamentally oriented toward baseball are the players today, do you think, as compared to when you were a young kid learning the game?
13: Well, when I was learning the game, we didn't have leagues where we played year-round. We had our regular baseball season, and then we had some kind of summer thing. But these kids are playing in the fall and winter and traveling teams, and I think it's instilled on these kids at a young age. If you want to be successful, you've got to do these things. But I think you do get a burnout stage as well, especially when you're younger. By playing it almost year round, so there's got to be some type of middle ground where you do get some rest and you do get away from the game and take a month or so away just for yourself to clear your mind of all that stuff.
2: Do you try to keep the game fun for them so that they can balance it out, or at the high school level, is it pretty serious business?
13: Well, it's serious business, but you also got to have some fun doing it. Winning always makes things a lot better. You enjoy yourself out on the field a lot more by winning baseball games. But we play little games and have little contests, and we do things to liven up practices at times. But there's time and place for all that stuff. When things are going well, you can take that extra time and doing that stuff. When the kids are making mistakes out there and they're not going and doing their fundamentals properly, they're not doing their bunt defenses, or they're not picking up the ball on a steal looking in. I mean, these things you have to go over. It all depends on the week and how things are going, who you're playing. But absolutely, you've got to try to make it enjoyable for these kids at times as well.
2: Brett Saberhagen has joined us on Sports Byline. We'll talk about his fine 16-year career in the major leagues, won 2 Cy Young Awards. We do that as we continue across the country and around the world. We've got you on America's sports talk show, Sports Byline.
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2: Brett Saberhagen has joined us here on Sports Byline. You heard me mention about the 16 seasons in the majors, the 8 seasons in Kansas City. Brett, when you look back on your career, starting in Kansas City, because you went from a small market, medium-sized market, you pitched also with the Mets, the comparison of the two, the fact that you started in Kansas City, did that lay a nice foundation that allowed you at a mature stage in your career to be able to accept a jump into a market like the Mets in New York?
13: It really did, and the things that I look back on is these young kids that do come up in the big media markets, like a Doc Gooden, come up at an early age in their career perform well. It's tough. You're pulled in a million directions. It really is amazing to look at some of these younger kids coming up in that type of arena. I think I was very fortunate to have come up in Kansas City, where you have two or three riders after a game, you know, and a couple of news cameras and so on and so forth. But in New York and in Boston, you're bombarded with about 25 to 30 people. And, you know, the bigger media markets, the worse you do, or the more things you do incorrectly, it's more scrutinized. I feel very fortunate. I don't know if I would have made it, at an early age back east in some of those tougher cities.
2: It's interesting you say that, but why is it? I mean, you've always been very mature, and I know in the times I talked to you during your career, you always handled the media so well and everything. Was there something about New York that if you get it at a young age, it can be overwhelming?
13: Absolutely. At my first game in the big leagues, I was 19 years old. Later that week, I turned 20. And at that age, just a year and a half out of high school, it's you got so many distractions around you. You've got so much other stuff going on. Kansas City was I think a perfect place for me to kind of get my feet wet, know what baseball is all about. Being around probably one of the best baseball players that I've ever been around, George Brett. It made that transition from kind of minor league young kid, high school guy, to the big leagues, and able to go about what I needed to do, and not have millions of distractions and people pulling me this way and people pulling me that way.
2: Yeah, I was just going to say about the distractions. Certainly, a lot different in Kansas City, the nightlife, than what you'll find in New York. Invariably, Brett, there is somebody that will take a young player and put them underneath their wing and kind of teach them the ropes when they do come up. One thing to teach them the baseball ropes, another to teach them the ways of life. Let's talk about the baseball ropes. Who was it that took you underneath their wing?
13: Well, I think I was fortunate as well coming up in Kansas City's organization, because my first year in 1984, there was a few that came out on that team. Mark Gubelzai and I both made the team out of spring training as rookies, and we played some minor league together, so we were very familiar with each other. We moved in with George Brett the first month of the season. He ended up finding a place for us to live downtown, well, not downtown, but down in the plaza in Kansas City, and just basically took us under his wing and basically said, anything you need. I went into his closet, took his clothes. I was there for about 3 or 4 hours, and I was using his phone, and it took Gooby, Mark Gubelzai, about a week and a half to finally go, George, is it all right if I use your phone?
0: Also,
13: He was just great to have around and kind of be a good influence.
2: Also, you had an ownership there that was very, very special in Ewing Kauffman. And I just wonder if you'll talk a little bit about that, because we don't have that type of ownership, generally speaking, in baseball today like we did when the Royals had Ewing Kauffman there.
13: Well, yeah. I mean, you look back and, you know, him and Avron Fogelman, you know, he's still part of the team, Avron Fogelman. These people are just Kansas City you know, they bred, you know, that powder blue. Just very, very good people. They loved the game of baseball. It was a family, and you don't see that hardly anymore in baseball because of the free agency and the players going, for the most money they can get, and not being, you know, in the same place for as long as, you know. I think a lot of people growing up were used to. I mean, I can tell you, you know, everybody asked me, who was your favorite player growing up? And I didn't really have a favorite player. I was born in Chicago Heights, and in the late 60s, I loved all the Cubs. You know, I can give you, you know, Ron Santo, Jose Cardinal, Billy Williams, Ernie Banks, Don Kessinger. I can give you all these names of the, you know, those Cubbies. And then, you know, moved out to L.A. when I was 5. I became a Dodger fan. And Dusty Baker and Ron Say and Steve Garvey. And, you know, we can go up and down the list of Reggie Smith. And you go up and down the list of that. So, you know, that was back when the guys stayed together. Now it's you got to get a program every spring training to figure out who's where.
2: You made the move to the National League. You played during your career with two American League teams in the Royals in Boston, two National League teams in the Mets in Colorado. And so much has been said over the years, Brett, about the fact that the leagues are different, the hitters are different, the ballparks are different. The fact that you made that jump to the Mets after 8 seasons, so you were kind of settled in as a veteran, did it make the move to the other league a little bit easier? And is there that much to the fact that there's difference between one league and the other?
13: Well, I think the DH makes those two leagues very different from each other. It's a differently managed game. And I do like the fact that they're different. I love the fact that the purity of, you know, the way the National League game is played. But I did get used to, you know, not having to hit. And that's slow as a pitcher where you can just focus on pitching. You know, when you're in the American League, you're facing 9 hitters. You know, in the National League, you're facing 8 hitters and a pitcher. So there's a big difference. And a big difference in how the game is played for the most part.
2: Also, was there any difference in the way you approached pitching at Fenway Park when you were in a Red Sox uniform and you were there for half the season as compared to if you were in a Royals uniform and you'd go in for a 3 or 4 game series?
13: No, I try never to stray from what I was successful doing, and I love pitching inside. I didn't care whether I was in Fenway Park or if, you know, I was, you know, at the Kingdom. You know, it was a situation where I had to establish inside, pitch inside to get the outer part of the plate. You know, you got to work the changeup, then you got to work the curveball, you got to get all your pitches going. So I tried not to deviate from what I was successful doing, why I was successful doing it out on the mound, just because of a ballpark.
2: When you look back at the two Cy Young Award seasons in 85 and 89, aside from the success that you had, what was the essence of that success in each of those seasons, Brett?
13: I don't know. I stayed healthy. It, was. I can remember in 89, my first two games, I don't think I got out of first or second inning against the Blue Jays. And my ERA was up around 14 or 15, somewhere in there after two or three games. And, you know, just kind of turn around from there. But, you know, it's like anything. I think confidence gets you going. You know, good hitting, good pitching. Once your confidence starts going, you get into that groove, and kind of in that zone, so to speak.
2: Yeah, that's where I was going to next, because I remember a conversation you and I had over at the Oakland Coliseum after a game that you had won. And I was talking to you about that confidence, and you said, you know, when you get it, it just makes everything so much lighter and so much easier that when you get out there on the mound, you just believe everything's going to work.
13: Yeah, I mean, to get that feeling where, you know, hey, it doesn't matter who I'm facing tonight, I'm going to get them out.
2: Yeah,
13: you know? It's a great feeling to have. I wish you could get into it a lot more as far as, throughout everybody's career, you know, when people, you know, that zone only comes around for people, you know, every once in a while. It's not always there unless you're, a Tiger Woods or a Michael Jordan or somebody like that. They seem like they're in that zone pretty much day in and day out. But, you go out there and you feel like, hey, I can almost throw my glove out there tonight, and I'm going to go out there and I'm going to beat the team I'm facing.
2: Brad, I want to thank you very much for the insight, not only in your career, but talking about the coaching of young kids today, because I think people need to hear that to keep things in balance, because too many times parents and maybe even other coaches don't keep that in balance. And so hearing it from a professional like you who had such great success, I think is a very strong message. Please come back and visit with us again here on Sports Byline. I've thoroughly enjoyed this.
13: I appreciate it. I want to send out a special message to all the troops overseas and wish them all safe returns.
2: Thank you very much, Brett. Take care.
13: All right, thanks, Ron.
2: Two-time Cy Young Award winner Brett Saberhagen, 16 years in the major leagues with us and you. We continue with more of you and Sports Byline.
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19: Oh, you mean like adding another vehicle?
18: Yes, that's something we can do.
19: Great, because I was thinking about getting a van so we could just keep the kids' softball stuff in the car.
18: Oh, we don't need to get into specifics. Just saying it's easy to change.
19: Oh, and Hannah wants to try the tuba.
18: Again, we don't need the specifics.
19: Last year, she wanted to be a tap dancer, but that only lasted two lessons.
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2: Ricky Henderson joining us on Sports Byline. Ricky, of course, all-time Major League Baseball stolen base leader with 1,406, all-time Major League Baseball runs leader, has also set the record in Major League Baseball for leadoff home runs. And Ricky, one of the nice things about having been a longtime sportscaster is you get the chance to follow someone's career from beginning to end. I think of John Elway, Jerry Rice, Joe Montana, and Ricky Henderson would be on that list as well. When you reflect back on your career, are you even surprised how long you played baseball?
13: Yes, I'm surprised how long I played baseball. I think, you know, you keep playing. You play the game for year by year and hoping that you can be able to stay healthy. And I've been fortunate being able to stay healthy and have the enthusiasm to go out there and play.
2: Yeah, there's two things. One is health and the other is passion. Let me ask you about the passion for playing the game. A lot of people, when they play at double-digit years, I mean, 25 years in the major leagues for you, they lose that passion along the way or it becomes a business. You never let that happen. How were you able to prevent that from happening?
13: I think based on it, because I love the game, you know. I think a lot of people get bored of the game. I enjoy the game, enjoy being out there playing. I enjoy, you know, being around players and competing against the baseball player.
2: What was it that you enjoyed most about the game?
13: I think based on just going out there having fun, you know, exciting the fans, you know, talking and laughing and you know, making a kid smile and stuff like that. So that's what I get a kick out
2: of. Well, let's go back to the beginning. You grew up in Oakland, California, and played baseball there as a kid. I mean, you graduated from Oakland Technical High School. What was it about the game back when you were a kid that you were able to carry forward throughout your professional career? Because you're absolutely right. You always had a smile on your face. You were always laughing. You always enjoyed the game.
13: I think back when I was a kid and playing the game, you know, I had so much fun playing the game. But I think when you were a kid, you know, you really like to, you know, wallow in the dirt, I think I said when I was growing up. I like to get dirty. So the game of baseball always kept me dirty. I remember once my mom said, I think I went out there and I had a bad day. I didn't get no hits. I didn't even get on the bases. And I came back home, and she said, was you at a baseball game or was you out with your friends doing something else that you told me you was going to play baseball? No, I was at a baseball game. She said, how was you at a baseball game and your uniform is not dirty? So then I learned that, you know, I had to get in the dirt and I had to get on the base pad, do something to make my uniform dirty for my mom really to believe me that I'm playing the game.
2: Ricky, I know that your mom has been an inspiration to you all throughout your life. Take me back to the beginnings when you were a kid and how you interacted with your mom and how she played into your love for baseball.
13: I think based on, you know, my mom was raising, you know, the five boys, you know, on her home. She was working, you know, keeping the house up, you know, taking care of and trying to make sure we get a good education and go to school. So I think I was one of the kids that had a lot of tools to do. You know, either we had to clean the house, wash the dish, or wash clothes and stuff like that that she had taught us to do. And when it came around to my turns of washing dishes or washing some clothes, it seemed like I always had a sports game, a baseball game, a football game, or a basketball game, because I played all sports, and it always ran on the weekend or so. So I had to get out of my tour. And then I think my mom got sick of me getting out of the tour because of the other boys was complaining that, you know, they had to do my tour. So she said I had to do the tour before I go play the game. And I think I went off and played a basketball game, and I didn't do my tour. And she came home, and she said, where's Ricky? He didn't do his tour. And they said I was at a basketball game. And then I think she sent my sister something to come and get me from the game to – and I guess I got a little whooping by that. And then she sent me back to the game and let me play the game. And then I had to come right back home from the game to do my tour. And I think at that point, she knew that I was willing to take a whooping to go play sports. So she decided and said that she would, you know, if I had a game, she would do my tours and let me play game. And then she got into the game, and she was driving me to every game I was going to, for a football game or a baseball game or a basketball game. She was always the mom that, you know, load up the station wagon and take all the guys to the game.
2: Ricky, I know that when kids are young, they always have somebody that they either emulate or really impresses them when they're young and says, hey, I want to be like that. Who was it in your case?
13: When I was coming up, you know, I based upon it was a diehard football athlete. I loved and slept football more than I did baseball. So O.J. Simpson was my idol as a football player. But as I got into high school and got on a baseball team and was having so much fun and having success, you know, I started going to the Oakland A's game, and, you know, my idol was Reggie Jackson, and I wanted to be another Reggie Jackson.
2: You know, playing with the Oakland A's and in your hometown is usually a two-edged sword, but you really relished it. What was it about playing in Oakland, being from Oakland, that made it so enjoyable?
13: I think the fans, the people that I grew up around, the teammates, the fathers that took me out to the ballpark, my high school teachers that, you know, gave me a quarter to go out and steal a base before I even know what base stealing was all about. I think them was the ones that did all.
2: And when you played with those A's, you went to the World Series, of course, with Oakland. You also went to the World Series with the Toronto Blue Jays. But let's talk about Oakland. That group of players back then with Tony La Russa as the manager and even Billy Martin prior to that, what was that period of time like for you? Because that was a development period for you. That was when Ricky Henderson was starting to really blossom.
13: Oh, that was a fun time about it. You know, when I went back and, you know, played with Oakland when Tony La Russa there, and we got a chance to go to the World Series and be competitive all the time. And that was a fun time, you know. To me, I was enjoying myself. I had a great time. It's really what a kid dreams of doing is baseball, playing the game, but getting to the World Series. And I think when I came back from New York, I got that opportunity to be with Oakland, and we got the opportunity to go to World Series. And I was in heaven, and, you know, I was just like a kid with a lollipop out there playing and having so much fun, and things was just falling into play. And it couldn't have been a better time in my career or my life of playing baseball during that time that I was having so much fun doing what I enjoy the most.
2: I mentioned, Ricky, about you holding the major league record for leadoff home runs. I think there are certain positions in sports across the board, maybe somebody like a kick returner in football or a closer in baseball or a leadoff man in baseball, in which it takes a certain mentality, a certain approach. Talk to me about the approach of being a leadoff man and why Ricky Henderson had such great success.
13: I think the approach of being a leadoff man is based on what his job is all about. His job is based on is trying to figure out a way to get on the base. No matter if it was a walk, you got hit by a pitch, you got a base hit, or whatever it takes for you to get on base. And I think I took the approach that I wasn't the person, because I was a leadoff hitter, that I had to hit for a high average. I had to hit on a home run. My job was, can I find out a way how to get on the bases? And when I got on the bases, to create stuff on the base pass. I was a runner. I was a base stealer. So if I get on a base pass, I can make things happen. And I think just being patient at the plate, learning your strike zone, you know, learning to be able to hit with two strikes, I think, you know, you try to develop them things for you to being able to have success. And you got to work at it based upon what you want to do as a leader, compared to what you know, the great home run hitter have to do to be a great home run hitter.
2: I also figured, as I watched you throughout your career and the success that you had as a leadoff man, Ricky, I always thought that it was the fear factor of Ricky Henderson, what you could do both on the base paths and with the bat, that really worked to your advantage and gave you great success. Am I correct in that observation?
13: Yes, you are correct. You know, I wasn't just a one-dimensional thing based on just being a runner if I can get on the base pass. You know, I thought I had a eye at the plate. I can put the bat on the ball. You know, I can hit the ball with a little authority. So in the back of some pitcher's mind, I think that, you know, if they let them feel that I can hit, maybe I hit it out of the ballpark. If they nibble the ball to the end of the plate, have enough and a greater eye before taking that pitch.
2: Also, did the compact batting stance that you had, did that help you a great deal about getting on base?
13: Yes, it helped. Based on it, you know, I had a crouch stance, and you know, I had a very small strike zone, so mainly the pitcher had to come into that strike zone because I was more patient in the stand in that strike zone instead of going out that strike zone chasing pitches.
2: Ricky Henderson has joined us here on Sports Byline. Ricky, let me take you back to 1982 because it was a very special year for you. You had a career high in steals at 130. That set the Major League Baseball record. Can you take me through that season and establishing the record, what it was like for you on a personal and professional basis?
13: As a professional on the side of it, I think I was more coached into getting the record. I had unique manager out of Billy Martin, and I think based upon when we went to spring training that year, in spring training, I think maybe the third day of spring training, he came up to me and we had a conversation, and he said, this year we're going to break the stolen base record. And I said, you know, that's a dream of me, but, you know, I got to go out and work on, you know, being able to get on base to break the stolen base. He said, but your job is to get on the base. My job is to pick the pitcher and let you know when you should run and when you should not run. So I think based on the aspects of a professional and with the help of Billy Martin, I think it took us through that year of being able to get on base, being able to run when we feel was the right time. And Billy was so smart on reading pitchers, knowing the situation on what a pitcher is going to throw at a certain time. And he would, if he felt that they were throwing a breaking ball, he would deliver a sign to me at first base. And at that time, it was mean that if you get a jump, go. If you get a bad jump, go. Just go on this pitch because it's going to be a breaking ball. So it helps a lot for me getting out there running a lot, as much as I ran.
2: Well, Ricky, I think in addition to Billy Martin, there was also Dwayne Murphy. He was a major component to that success as well, was he not?
13: He was a main success based on, you know, new and certain situation when I was going to steal a base. And, you know, he was being able to be patient to being able to give me a few pitches to steal. But, see, I'm was the type of base runner that my second hitter or my third hitter, I would always tell them, I'm baiting them to give you a fastball. If you hit this fastball, I'd rather go from first to home plate than to steal second base and be on second base and not score the run. My job was to get across the plate, not to steal a base. But if you swung the bat and missed the ball, I'm going to be safe no matter what.
2: How many times did you steal on the pitcher, and how many times did you steal on the catcher?
13: I think you said probably about 95-98% of the time you're going to steal on the pitcher if you're going to have success, because you cannot be able to steal off a catcher if a catcher got the ball in the glove and you take off and you're trying to get to second base.
2: What was that season like as far as a physical aspect? Because, I mean, after a while, you had to wear down. After a while, you know they were looking. No pitcher, no catcher wanted to have Ricky Henderson steal another base on the way to setting a record. So what was that like emotionally and physically for you, Ricky?
13: Mostly, I had the advantage because they knew when I was going to steal a base. So they had most of the pressure on their stuff. I didn't really have as much pressure as to me was the pitcher or the catcher, because, you know, the ballpark or the fans is yelling, you know, go and go, and they
5: And I think they put a little more pressure on the pitcher and the catcher, and it made me relax more as far as me getting a great jump. And I think I had the advantage of the pitcher and the catcher.
2: At what point after you broke that record and you had a chance to reflect back on it, what type of reflection did you have that Ricky Henderson appreciated what he had done?
5: It was because the guy, Luke Brock, the gentleman that I broke the record, I think when I was in the early part of going after the record, you know, he came up to me because he was doing a broadcasting in Boston, and he came up to me before we had really got started stealing base and said what he saw in me, that I would be the one to be able to break the record because he saw no fear inside of me. So that was the greatest feeling when I broke the record, was based on me, for a man that had set that record, and I was being able to meet him and talk to him, and he was the one that chose me to break his record. It was an honor.
2: I got to tell you, Ricky, you had a wonderful career, and it was fun watching you. Nobody does it as well as you do it. Thank you very much for joining us on Sports Byline. Take care. You are welcome here anytime. Please come back and join us again.
5: Will do. Thank you very much.
2: Ricky Henderson, a Hall of Famer with us and you on Sports Byline. Certainly will have no trouble being in the Hall of Fame in Cooperstown. We'll take a break, continue with more of you and America's Sports Talk Show.
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3: Brett Saberhagen and Ricky Henderson joining us and you this hour on Sports Byline. And by the way, Ricky Henderson, in my mind, is a surefire first ballot Hall of Famer for all that he did. And I think it's just amazing, and you heard him say that the key to his success for playing so long in baseball was the fact that he kept himself healthy, and that's not an easy thing to do. Most players tell me that the first thing to go, no matter what position you play, is your legs, and Ricky has certainly been able to keep his legs healthy. And even Brett Saberhagen, when you play double-digit years in the majors, you've done something. Pitched for 16 seasons in the majors, eight of those with Kansas City, and again, he was a two-time Cy Young Award winner. Glad to have you with us. I'm Ron Barr. 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

I'm Mike Sempervivi with the Sports Byline Broadcasting Network 2-Minute Warning. College football is kicking around a 24-team playoff. A 24-team college football playoff. Back in February, the Big Ten Conference put forward the idea, and since then, the Big 12 Conference, Atlantic Coast Conference, and Notre Dame have all jumped on board with it, as has Fox, which is currently shut out of airing the college football playoff. Against it are ESPN, who is currently the sole rights holder of the playoffs, and the Southeastern Conference, led by Commissioner Greg Sankey, who has resisted the idea and prefers that expansion stop at 16 teams. But cracks have started to form there, too, with coaches from several schools, including Kirby Smart of Georgia and Josh Heupel of Tennessee, publicly supporting the dramatic expansion. For the game's bottom line, it would be a massive success due purely for the television money that will come off the first deal. Not sure about the rest of it. Positives? In my eyes, the elimination of the bowl system as well as the conference title game sure is. That's about it. Surely coaches are looking at this as a way to provide themselves more job security in an increasingly more volatile environment, but it won't. Do you think that any Alabama booster or fan cares about making a 2014 playoff? They want a national championship every year, period. Same goes for LSU, Ohio State, Texas, and many more. A coach may buy himself a little time making the playoffs, but as we've seen in every other sport, after a while, just getting there isn't enough. Also, under the proposal, the same number of non-Power 4 teams would make it. One. So when ACC Commissioner Jim Phillips says that 24 teams would provide hope, he means ACC schools. Last December, less than 5 million people watched Oregon defeat James Madison, and 7 million watched

0: Ole Miss defeat Tulane against competition from the NFL. I don't believe for a second that first-round games like BYU-Houston, which could have happened this season if there were 24 teams, would have done much better. And I guess if you want variety with how you watch, you'll be happy. It'll offer the opportunity for more streaming services, especially those shut out of the NFL, to throw some money around. Of course, that also means a fan is going to have to come off more money to watch said games, just like you do for the NFL. And I love a good Cinderella story. Sports fans will gravitate towards a situational aberration, but it also won't take them or the blue blood programs long to lose interest if the oddity becomes the norm and you have a couple of years of big underdogs going on big runs. TLDL, too long, didn't listen. Expanding to a ridiculous number of college football playoff teams, like 24, doesn't just increase the certainty that qualified teams will make it. It absolutely guarantees that teams who shouldn't be there at all will be as well. I'm Mike Sempervive.
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2: 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We're going to be talking basketball this hour with a couple of authors with some fantastic books. Ben Green is going to join us in just a moment. His book is called Spanning the Globe, The Rise, Fall, and Return to Greatness of the Harlem Globetrotters. Now, I think all of us probably at one time or another can remember the moment when our parents took us to watch a Harlem Globetrotter game. It was a very special moment for me, and I never forgot it. And I think it's a tradition that we pass down from generation to generation. And in this book, Green details how before Wilt Chamberlain, Michael Jordan, or Dr. J, the Harlem Globetrotters revolutionized basketball and spread the game around the world. And he also chronicles the Globetrotters' rise from the backwoods obscurity during the harsh years of the Great Depression to become the best basketball team in the country. And by the early 1950s, the Harlem Globetrotters were the most popular sports franchise in the world. So we'll talk to Ben Green about his book. And then right after that, we're going to be talking with Charlie Rosen. Charlie is a sportscaster. He's an NBA analyst for FoxSports.com, and his book is called The Pivotal Season. And this book discusses how the 71-72 Los Angeles Lakers season was a season of records, an incredible championship, and many personal victories. And during this season, the Lakers won 33 consecutive games. They won 69 games with a large margin of victory, and they had some pretty good players on that team as well. Wilt Chamberlain, Jerry West, and the head coach was Bill Sharman. So again, two outstanding authors for you as we crank it up and get ready to go with you on Sports Byline.
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13: There is only a handful of icon sports teams, and if you think about the American sports scene, I suppose in basketball it'd be the Boston Celtics, the New York Yankees in baseball, the Green Bay Packers probably in football, but one that eclipses all of them is the Harlem Globetrotters. Very interesting team. They have left their mark not only in the American sports scene, but around the world as well, and there's a fascinating book out by Ben Green called Spinning the Globe, The Rise, Fall, and Return to Greatness of the Harlem Globetrotters. And before Wilt Chamberlain and Michael Jordan and Dr. J, the Harlem Globetrotters revolutionized basketball and spread that game around the world. And in his book, he chronicles the Globetrotters' rise from the backwoods obscurity during the harsh years of Great Depression to become the best basketball team in the country. Ben, what is it about the Globies that make them unique and far and above about all the teams that I did mention?
14: Well, you hit some of the points. One is the fact that they're world famous. I mean, they've really played in over almost 120 countries. And what I found looking into their history was that really they played the role in basketball that the Negro Leagues did in baseball as well. I mean, they were really the only game in town if you were a black ball player and wanted to play professionally.
13: What's the history of them? How did they begin?
14: Well, surprisingly enough, they have nothing to do with Harlem. They started in Chicago. They picked the name Harlem because they were playing all around the Midwest, Michigan, Wisconsin, Minnesota, and they would show up in little tiny towns and play the local white team, and they wanted to make sure that there was no misunderstanding. When they showed up and beat you by 30 points, you knew what you were getting into, that you were playing a black team. So they started on the south side of Chicago with some black ball players, started the team, called it the Globetrotters. They ended up hiring a Jewish guy from the north side of Chicago, Abe Saperstein, as a booking agent, and he sort of took the team and built it from there.
13: Was that out of necessity in getting Abe Saperstein because he could get in and get things done that maybe a black owner would not have been able to?
14: Yeah, his number one qualification was he had a white face. And he wasn't actually the owner for the first 4 or 5 years. They just split the gate. I mean, he was the booking agent, and he would set up the games. They traveled in Abe's Model T, five black ball players, and Abe was the driver and actually their lone substitute until the mid-30s.
13: So he actually was the first white player to play for him.
14: Yep, and in fact, there were white players. You know, you think of the Globetrotters as all black, but during World War II, Goose Tatum, their first really great showman, got drafted, and they hired a white ball player from Iowa who played with them for a couple of years named Bob Karstens.
13: You know, what's interesting about it, Ben, is that if they had not gotten the right person in Abe Saperstein in launching this, who knows whether this would have become the institution that it ultimately became.
14: Yeah, Abe was a controversial guy. I mean, a lot of, you know, some people saw him as the Abe Lincoln of basketball. Other people saw him as sort of putting on a minstrel show for white people and exploiting the players. But the one thing you got to give him credit for, the guy was an incredible promoter and really had a marketing vision of taking this team all over the country and then all over the world.
13: Did the Globies have to walk that very thin line between putting on a good show, playing good basketball, but also not rubbing the white players and the white team's face in it because they were so much superior as far as a team and as athletes?
14: Well, interestingly enough, that's how the show began. That's how all the showmanship started, was they didn't want to beat you by 30 points because you wouldn't invite them back. So what they did, starting in the early 30s even, they'd get ahead by 8 or 10 points, and then they'd just go into this ball handling routine, and it developed from there. They would beat you by 5, 6, 7 points. The crowd would be falling all over themselves laughing, and the white players would want another shot, so they'd invite them back the next year. So it became a way to hold down the score and then give them a breather, because while they're passing the ball around, they weren't having to run up and down the court.
13: Ben, I think a lot of people probably don't understand why blacks have been able to develop the game as well as they have. And let's go back to when the Globies were playing. I mean, everybody thinks of it as a playground and an urban game, but was that necessarily the case? And since whites had so much of an opportunity to do almost anything they wanted in sports, why didn't they develop the game as well as the black players were able to?
14: Well, I mean, it was really two different styles of play. The Globetrotters really played sort of black hoops, represented black hoops from the south side of Chicago, playing on hard courts all around the south side. And it was a much faster game. It was there was motion and up-tempo, fast breaks, fast-break kind of offense. The white game really was more stand around the key, pass the ball 12 times, look for an open shot or an easy layup underneath. Now, the Globetrotters could play both styles. I mean, they could slow the game down and stall, because when they first started, there wasn't a 24-second shot. There wasn't even a half-court rule. You didn't have to. You could stall over the whole court. But they also had this black style that they would spring on you when they really wanted to turn it up.
13: I know in talking to some of the Negro League baseball players, when I bring up Bingo Long's All-Star Traveling Baseball Team, they kind of roll their eyes a little bit. That's not something that they particularly want to be connected with. And I'm just wondering how the Globies and those teams that played at that particular time felt about the showmanship aspect when they wanted to be taken as true outstanding athletes.
14: Well, it's a complicated kind of history that way, because Saperstein actually, he played up that sort of stereotypical Amos and Andy minstrel aspect of the humor. I mean, he had jokes and gags that played up the stereotypical view of blacks. But the ball players, in their mind, they were players. I mean, that's what they were doing. They were out there to beat you, and really the show was just sort of the final triumph.
13: What were the other crossroads early on for the Globetrotters that they had to face to move forward?
14: Well, a couple things. One, they started right in the middle of the Depression, and Abe had a great line. He said, all the banks were closing, so we went where there were no banks. They went out. I mean, the towns they played in the early years were unbelievable. I mean, little teeny towns in Idaho, Montana, South Dakota, in the middle of winter in an unheated Model T. They couldn't really find places to stay. There were few restaurants or hotels to begin with, much less ones that would allow blacks to stay. So they had to, you know, a lot of times they just drive on through the night, stop at a grocery store, buy some crackers and cheese, and that was their meals. The first big crisis was when in 1934 Abe tried to take control of the team. They'd been splitting the gate, and there was a big insurrection. Really, half the team, including his greatest star, quit him, because he said, it's going to be my team, you're going to be salaried employees. That was the first great crisis. Next big event really in their history was in 1940. They won the World Championship, World Professional Championship, big tournament in Chicago.
13: Ben Green has joined us. He has written the book, Spinning the Globe, The Rise, Fall, and Return to Greatness of the Harlem Globetrotters. The foreword in this book is written by Bill Crosby, and he wrote, Ben Green takes us on a journey that few have ever embarked. The story will shock as well as entertain you and, of course, make you laugh out loud. Let's talk about the shock value. What is Bill talking about here?
14: Well, I think what Bill Cosby's talking about is sort of the racial discrimination, the Jim Crow era that they were playing in, and just the kind of things that they had to put up with to survive in the middle of the Depression. It was hard times all over, but these guys, you know, trying to make a living as ball players traveling around the Midwest. The other thing, I think it will shock people to find out just how good the Globetrotters were. We tend to think of them as a show team. We remember them from the 70s and being on TV. But 1948, 1949, they made their case that they were the best team in the country. They beat the Minneapolis Lakers twice in a row, head-to-head against the Lakers and George Mikan, the most dominant center in the game. And the very next year, the NBA integrated. The first three ball players to go into the league, black ball players, had all been Globetrotters. So I think they had a tremendous influence on integrating the NBA and also on the style of play.
13: The next question I was going to ask you, you know as well as I do, sometimes when you're as progress, like you mentioned about beating the Minneapolis Lakers, sometimes that can push back a forward progress. It didn't do that in that particular case then?
14: Well, what happened was I think the NBA set up and said, you know, maybe it's time to integrate when our best team gets beat twice in a row by the Globetrotters, who many people did consider just a show team. But when they needed to, they could play straight basketball, and they had, I mean, Abe had a monopoly on the best black ball players in the country.
13: Did teams shy away from playing them because of their great success against other teams?
14: Actually, that's how the Washington Generals came about.
13: I know, yeah.
14: The Generals and Red Clots. By 1952, they had a hard time finding anybody to play them. Plus, in 1950-51, they started literally going around the world. They went on an around-the-world tour. They had to take their own opposition team. They had to take their own floors. They had to take their own basketball. They were showing up in countries in Asia and South America where the people would come out with soccer balls, and they didn't even know the game. So that's really how the Generals came about. It was which later became really just a stooge team for them, but nobody wanted to play them.
13: Again, we're talking about the Harlem Globetrotters. I think all of us as kids and adults as well remember seeing them. I remember my parents taking me out to see them for the very first time, and I'll never forget that. And then each time when they would come through town, I made sure that my parents took me out again. The name of this wonderful book is called Spinning the Globe, The Rise, Fall, and Return to Greatness of the Harlem Globetrotters, and the author is Ben Green. And as we continue with Ben, one of the things I want to talk to him about is the fact that the Harlem Globetrotters were used as a propaganda weapon during the Cold War. And as they traveled the world, there were people that were fascinated in their ability to play, but they were fascinated with them as well, that they were tall black men. We continue with more of you on America's Sports Talk Show.
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1: 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Here's Ron Barr.
13: Ben Green has joined us, and we're talking about his book, Spinning the Globe, The Rise, Fall, and Return to Greatness of the Harlem Globetrotters. I alluded to it before the break about the fact that they were used as propaganda during the Cold War. How did that come about?
14: Well, to me, this is one of the most fascinating things that I discovered, that in the early 50s when the Globetrotters started going around the world playing, the U.S. State Department realized that this would be one of the best ways to counteract Soviet propaganda about the oppression of blacks in America. This was the height of Jim Crow and segregation. And so what they did, the State Department actually started organizing the tours of the Globetrotters. They would take them around the world. They'd put them up in the best hotels in Paris or Rio or across Asia, and they would say, this is the way black Americans are treated. This is the way Negroes are treated in America. Of course, ironically, when the Globetrotters got back home, they couldn't order a hamburger. They couldn't stay in hotels they wanted to stay at. They couldn't even live where they wanted in their own hometown. So there was this very interesting paradox between the way they were treated overseas, the way they were perceived overseas, and the reality of life in Jim Crow America.
13: But the interesting thing about that, Ben, is that back in the 50s and 60s, America was predominantly white, and I'm just wondering how willing were people in Europe or other parts of the world, how willing were they to accept the fact that these black athletes were actually Americans and they reflected the American attitude?
14: Well, this is another of the many things I didn't know till I got into this. The Globetrotters were incredibly popular in this country, but they were much more popular overseas. They were treated as royalty. They were treated like kings. It was a state visit when the Globetrotters would arrive. In Japan, one time they showed up, 2 million people lined the highway from the airport to downtown Tokyo. So they were amazingly popular overseas. And what the players all said is they didn't experience the kind of racial discrimination and prejudice overseas that they did in this country. Some of it was just the oddity, the uniqueness of seeing, like you said, these tall black men showing up in Rio in 1956.
13: I would think that would make it hard for the athletes themselves to be treated so finely out of the United States and then to come back to the harsh reality that they had to face. Was there a resentment on that, on their parts?
14: Well, it's interesting. I don't think most of the players at that time realized how actively the State Department was promoting them. They just thought, boy, are we having the time of our lives over here? And, it was a tremendous party for them to be on the road. They certainly recognized it when they got back home and they'd start touring in the South and couldn't even find a hotel, or the white team would go stay in the best hotel and they'd be sleeping in a dorm at a black college. So they saw it when they got home. I think overseas it was just such an incredible experience that's really what they enjoyed.
13: One of the things you also talk about is the internal dissension on the team from time to time. And I guess anytime you have a family, there's going to be bickering and battling as well. What about that aspect of this book?
14: Well, the two most famous characters, I think, in the whole Globetrotter saga are Goose Tatum and Marcus Haynes. Goose was the really great showman who, as I say, took him to the promised land. He took him right up to the TV age. And then in 1955, he quit Abe. He just walked out, started his own team. And Metal Arc Lemon came in, got there right at the right time, and suddenly he's on, you know, national TV. Ed Sullivan became this international celebrity. But Abe, as the players got more educated and got more sophisticated, they started upping their demands as the civil rights movement began to build. And so he lost Goose, and then he also lost Marcus Haynes, who was the great dribbler who really, I think, influenced Magic Johnson and Showtime and that whole style of ball. So the internal dissension really came about. It was really labor management kind of issues, losing his best players, who said, we demand more than just to be some low-salaried ball players.
13: A lot of people may not realize that the Globies really fell upon hard times. I think they were about to go away as a sports institution, and they were really picked off the scrap heap in a sense by Manny Jackson, who became the first African-American to own a major sports franchise when he purchased the team in 1993, and he used to play for them at one time. How did they fall to such great lows?
14: Well, it was a combination of two things. One is it's almost like the more popular they got on television, the less important basketball became. You know, when you'd watch them on CBS Sports Spectacular, ABC Wide World of Sports, they would show the corniest, funniest stuff, and they'd show a few dunks, and then they'd cut away to commercial. And by that time, the best ball players, if they had a choice, were going to the NBA. And the Globetrotters changed from being a great team that could clown to just clowns. I mean, they were just seen as just kind of a joke. In 1993, they were on their deathbed. I mean, they were on the verge of bankruptcy when Manny bought them. He was a former Trotter. More importantly, he was a senior vice president at Honeywell, and he understood the business aspect of the game. And he returned them to their roots, really. He said, we're going to become a great basketball team again, first and foremost, and then we can also put on a show.
13: Where are they now as far as their existence and what they do?
14: You know, I think they have the potential right now to explode worldwide, greater than they even were in their heyday in the 60s and the 70s. I mean, they're playing in front of 2 million people a year. They're incredibly popular in this country, but basketball is more and more becoming a global sport, which we saw very clearly at the Olympics last year. The rest of the world is no longer in awe of American basketball. And who better than the Harlem Globetrotters to become really the number one player internationally in basketball? They're playing 60 games this year in China. They're all over Asia, Japan, Australia. They're in Europe right now. I mean, their popularity is just skyrocketing around the world.
13: Is one of the problems they face the fact that in this country the athleticism of the NBA has become so great? It used to be that the Harlem Globetrotters were the athletic aspect of basketball, whereas the traditional NBA was the stodgy, old-time basketball. Has it changed around, and does that make it harder for them to compete as far as an entertainment force in this country?
14: Well, I think that's what happened in the 70s and 80s. If you wanted to go see good basketball, you didn't go see the Globetrotters because they were just going to clown around. You went to the NBA. And that's exactly the NBA is playing Globetrotter basketball. You know, they're running fast break offense, the weave, behind the back passes. Guys are slamming, you know, from all over the place. And so the Globetrotters lost that. What Manny Jackson's done, though, is he's got great ball players again. In fact, they're playing competitive games now in the preseason. They play college all-star teams. And I tell you, the niche they have that the NBA can't touch is this is great family entertainment. You take your kids, it's clean, they do autograph sessions, you don't have to worry about a brawl in the stands. And that's what the rest of the world, that's what they want them to do in China. They have them go into the schools, they have them teach values when they go to China. So he's carved out their niche as family entertainment all over the world.
13: You say, I don't think most people, even those who have seen the Globetrotters, have a clue about the kind of influence the Trotters had on basketball, both in this country and around the world. Long term, what is their legacy?
14: Well, I like the image of the Negro Leagues. I mean, we give a tremendous amount of credence now to all the black ball players that couldn't play Major League Baseball. And really, the Globetrotters served that purpose. And they were the chain that connects from the early days of black basketball to the NBA today. I mean, where did Magic Johnson come from? Where did Michael Jordan come from? They just didn't materialize out of thin air. And I really believe that influence of the Globetrotters is their great legacy. Plus, they kept the NBA afloat in its early years. People would come to see the Globetrotters play a doubleheader only to see the Globetrotters and then probably leave when the NBA team came on afterwards.
13: Ben, did you find in doing the research and writing this book that as you talked to anybody that put on a Globe uniform, there was a sense of pride and satisfaction from having been a part of this basketball history?
14: Absolutely. I mean, they're guys that will say that whether they played 1 year or 10 years, they know that part of their legacy, I mean, it will be in their obituary when they die, that they were a Harlem Globetrotter. And so there's a tremendous amount of pride in what they accomplished. I think hopefully my book and other things that are beginning to happen will give them the kind of credit that they deserve and see the real influence they had beyond just confetti in a bucket. I mean, this was a serious basketball team that really spread basketball all over the world.
13: As a writer, what sense of satisfaction did you get writing this book?
14: Well, you know, they always say write what you know, but in this case, the most interesting thing was all the things I didn't know that I found out. And I really, you know, the things I didn't know, I think, are what most people don't know, because everybody's seen the Globetrotters. Everybody assumes if you saw them when you were a kid, that must have been all there was to them. And so there's so many things I had no idea about that were fascinating.
13: Are you happy with the way the book came out? Because writers sometimes, when they think back about it, say, I wish I'd done this differently.
14: Well, yeah, I mean, I think the book is great. The book looks great. I think people will be fascinated by it. But sure, as a professional, you look and say, oh, why did I use that comma there? And why didn't I change this word? But I think the book will hold up and will be a lasting tribute. It's also a great Father's Day present at this time of year.
13: And the other thing is, I don't think there's any doubt that people will come away with a better understanding of basketball history.
14: Right, and there's some tremendous stories in there, too, about the Globetrotters and the Lakers, the Around the World Tour. I mean, there's just some fascinating things about the way the Globetrotters, the kind of influence they had.
13: Ben, I want to thank you very much. Congratulations on the book. I'm looking forward to reading it.
14: Great. Thanks for having me on.
13: Ben Green, the author of this book, check it out, The Globe, The Rise, Fall, and the Return of the Greatness of the Harlem Globetrotters Spinning the Globe. We've got you on Sports Byline.
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1: 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Here's Ron Barr.
13: Charlie Rosen joins us on Sports Byline. This is a book you have to pick up. It's called The Pivotal Season, and it's about the 1971-72 Laker basketball season. It was one to go down in history. For the Los Angeles Lakers, it was a season of records, an incredible championship, and many personal victories by a team featuring several players bound for the NBA Hall of Fame. And for the sport of basketball, it was a season of transition when West Coast style overcame East Coast sophistication. And for the fans, it was simply a season to remember. What made it so unique, Charlie?
0: Well, a lot of reasons. First of all, these guys came from nowhere. They were supposed to be old and just not capable anymore. And Bill Sharman was his first year coaching the team. He turned them into a running team, which kind of freaked everybody out. So they just kind of exploded on the scene. But the biggest thing was that the Lakers had been to the NBA Finals 7 years, the Los Angeles Lakers before that, and had never won. And L.A. basketball, Hollywood basketball, really had the reputation of being all style and no substance. The real basketball was played in the East. And the media centers were in the East, and nobody even knew what was going on the West Coast. By the time the news got back to the East, it was too late for the newspapers, and it was in the next afternoon's editions of the newspapers, and it was too late. Nobody cared about it. So the Lakers and West Coast basketball was kind of a rumor. And Wilt Chamberlain was supposed to be a guy who got coaches fired, who didn't play hard, who just cared about scoring or rebounding or numbers, and nobody could reach him. And Sharman reached him. Sharman kind of tricked him. Sharman, it's a whole continuing story of how Sharman dealt with Chamberlain's monstrous ego and how he got this team of superstars and made them play as a team. That was another reputation that the Lakers teams had. They were great ball players, great superstars, but they couldn't play together. One guy, Elgin Baylor, would score his points, and West would score his points, and Chamberlain would score his points, but they never could get it together and win. And somehow through the force of his personality and some psychological tricks, Sharman got these guys to play together, and they stormed through the league. The Milwaukee Bucks were the reigning champs with Kareem Abdul-Jabbar and Oscar Robertson. And they were considered to be the greatest basketball team of all time. And the Lakers thumped them and won 33 games in a row and just stormed through the NBA.
13: I think the bigger question, Charlie, is why were so many people wrong about them?
0: Well, that's a good question. Wes was coming off an injury. He was a little bit over the hill. Chamberlain had, as soon as he was traded away from Philadelphia, he was considered to be another guy who was over the hill. He just couldn't do it anymore. He couldn't play winning basketball anymore. He just didn't care. Gail Goodrich was the other guard, and he was too short. He couldn't play defense. Jim McMillan was a second-year player. He was smart, but he was limited. And Happy Harrison had bounced around the league, and he was considered to be an undersized power forward who was just interested in shooting. And Sharman was this, considered to be a radical coach because he's the guy who invented shoot-arounds, game day shoot-arounds, where you get guys out of bed and bring them into the gym at 11 or 12 o'clock and run them around a little bit and go through scouting reports. And this was a radical thing in the NBA. Everybody said, hey, these players are not going to do it, especially Wilt. There's no way you're going to get Wilt out of bed at 11 o'clock in the morning and get him to go to a practice. So they predicted disaster in that particular situation. They just these guys just didn't have it, and they were the Los Angeles Lakers, so they choke anyway.
13: How much did the East Coast bias play into it? I mean, the game was originated back east, and a lot of people probably did not want to see the Lakers prevail or get good. They had lost, as you indicated, during the 60s. So how much did that prejudice play into it?
0: I think a lot. I think the media particularly, which was more East Coast-based in those days, at least the important media, I mean, they touted the Knicks as the most intelligent team of all time. East Coast basketball was different. It was smarter. It was better. The players played harder. It was cold in the winter in the East, so players loved to come into a nice warm gym and really play hard and have and work out and give it their all. On the West Coast, you couldn't trust these guys, these California players, players who lived out there. They'd rather go to the beach. And when they came inside, the sun was shining and it was warm outside, and you just couldn't depend on them to work hard. So just about everything was slanted in that direction.
13: Charlie Rosen has written the book called The Pivotal Season, and the subtitle to this book is How the 1971-72 Los Angeles Lakers Changed the NBA. How indeed did they change the NBA, Charlie?
0: It changed the focus. It made West Coast basketball real. It L.A. was no longer just a land of dreams. It kind of set the pattern for Magic Johnson and Showtime. It's the same kind of team. Bill Sharman was no longer the coach of the Lakers, but he put together that team with Jabbar and Magic and Worthy and all those guys. And that team was had the same blueprint as the 71-72 Lakers. So he just created a look. He created a dynamic, and he made everybody respect West Coast basketball. Hey, it's just basketball. And Sharman himself was from the West Coast. He went to USC, and he was raised around Los Angeles. So he was considered part of the part of the reason why it would work, but it did.
13: Charlie, it's one thing to win one game, 10 games, 20 games, but 33 games in a row, we're not talking about just winning them by a bucket at the buzzer. We're talking about a dominating streak, are we now? How dominating was it?
0: Well, the thing is that these guys could play any kind of basketball. They could run. Chamberlain, for the first time in his life, was willing to grab rebounds and pitch the ball out to a guard and let him run. Whereas in Philadelphia, he used to grab a rebound and wait so the team couldn't fast break. So he would have to get involved in the offense, in the half-court offense. But he kind of gave that up so they could run. And he threw great outlet passes, and they were really quick. They were like one pass away from the attack zone. They could also grind it out because of Chamberlain. They ran kind of a rough estimate of the triangle offense, because Sharman had the same coach as Tex Winter at USC, and they both learned the rudiments of the triangle. So they could grind it out. Anytime they got in trouble, throw the ball into Wilt, and he could create something. They played great defense. West was a very underrated defensive player. He was a great defensive player. Other teams had a rule that whenever you're in a two-on-one fast break and West is the guy playing defense, don't throw a pass because he'll intercept it. I interviewed dozens of players who played on that team and who played against that team, and several coaches also. So I got the inside story, but also the outside story. But again, they could play any kind of basketball and do it well. If you wanted to bang and be physical, the Chicago Bulls under Jerry Sloan were a real physical team. Well, then they just go out and bang. They had the strongest man in the world playing center, Will Chamberlain, who literally could and did pick guys up, carry them off the court, and drop them on the sidelines. He was so they could do anything.
13: You mentioned in the book about the many personal victories. What were some of those?
0: Well, Chamberlain proved that he was a winner. He proved that he could play the kind of basketball you needed to play to win. He had, when he was with the Philadelphia, they kind of destroyed everybody in, what was that, 60? God, I'm bad on dates. When he played with Cunningham and Wally Jones and Hal Greer, they kind of overpowered everybody. But Charmin got Chamberlain to play like Bill Russell, a player he detested. Goodrich proved that he could win. He was a 6'1 shooting guard, but he could win. And West, who had been a bridesmaid for 7 years, seven different times, proved that he could be a winner. Charmin proved that his methodologies, having shoot-arounds, for example, that's the way to win. And really what that did was sharpen the whole focus of the NBA. The overall quality of play was improved because teams were more well-prepared because of the shoot-around. And a lot of coaches resisted it. A lot of players resisted it. But, you know, in the NBA, when a team wins a championship, everybody tries to do the same thing that they did to win. So after that year, everybody used game-of-the-day shoot-around.
13: Also, every team comes to a crossroads in the course of any season. What was the crossroads for the Lakers?
0: Well, actually, the crossroads occurred in the playoffs. In the second round of the playoffs, they had beaten the Bulls, where they faced the Milwaukee Bucks, the greatest team ever, the team that had stopped their 33-game winning streak. And the Bucks destroyed them, beat them by like 25, 30 points. I think they scored like 79 points, the Lakers did, the low point of their season. And this is the playoffs. So the whole season just seemed to go up in flames. And they really had to sit down. Charmin himself, the book is kind of centered around Charmin. I worked with him a lot, and he was very kind to let me into what the season was really like. And at that point, he was ready to just give up everything that they had done, change their style of play, and try something different. He didn't know what. And the players were kind of ready to do that also. They almost gave up. But Charmin, after ceasing to feel sorry for himself, kind of grabbed hold of it again and said, no, this is the way we played. This is the way we have to play. Let's go out and do it. That was really the turning point. It was the first knockout punch that they had suffered all season long. And they just got up. They got up and did it.
13: We only have a minute left. Are you happy with the way this book came out, Charlie?
0: Yes, I am. You know, I wish I could have spoken to a few more people. Pat Riley said he was going to speak to me, but he never got around to connecting with me. It was fascinating to me to reconstruct what basketball was like and to reconstruct that team and how they went about winning. It's conceivable that that was the greatest basketball team of all time. I think that they very well might have been.
13: Anything else that we should know about it before we kick you loose here in about 20 seconds?
0: Well, there's just a big difference between, how the mighty have fallen. I think the story is what a genius Bill Charmin was. He was the greatest coach that nobody ever heard of, and he had a tremendous amount of influence on a lot of things like drafting Magic and bringing Kobe and bringing Shaq to L.A. He did a lot for that franchise that he never was given credit for.
13: Thank you, Charlie, very much. It's called Pivotal Season, and in the book it's written, because of the 1972 Lakers, Hollywood, the land of Nutburgers, and the drive-in mortuary became and still is the capital of professional basketball, whether they win, lose, or draw. The on-and-off-court dealings of the Hollywood Lakers continue to be the league's biggest news. And you know, it still is today. We continue with more of you on America's Sports Talk Show.
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3: Authors Ben Green and Charlie Rosen with us this hour on Sports Byline, and the name of Ben's book is Spinning the Globe, The Rise, Fall, and Return to Greatness of the Harlem Globetrotters. And Bill Cosby wrote the foreword to the book saying, Ben Green takes us on a journey that few have ever embarked. The story will shock as well as entertain you and, of course, make you laugh out loud. And Charlie Rosen's book is called The Pivotal Season, about the 71-72 Lakers season. 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I'm Ron Barr. 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

I'm Mike Sempervivi with the Sports Byline Broadcasting Network 2-Minute Warning. College football is kicking around a 24-team playoff. A 24-team college football playoff. Back in February, the Big Ten Conference put forward the idea, and since then, the Big 12 Conference, Atlantic Coast Conference, and Notre Dame have all jumped on board with it, as has Fox, which is currently shut out of airing the college football playoff. Against it are ESPN, who is currently the sole rights holder of the playoffs, and the Southeastern Conference, led by Commissioner Greg Sankey, who has resisted the idea and prefers that expansion stop at 16 teams. But cracks have started to form there, too, with coaches from several schools, including Kirby Smart of Georgia and Josh Heupel of Tennessee, publicly supporting the dramatic expansion. For the game's bottom line, it would be a massive success due purely for the television money that'll come off the first deal. Not sure about the rest of it. Positives? In my eyes, the elimination of the bowl system as well as the conference title game sure is. That's about it. Surely coaches are looking at this as a way to provide themselves more job security in an increasingly more volatile environment, but it won't. Do you think that any Alabama booster or fan cares about making a 2014 playoff? They want a national championship every year, period. Same goes for LSU, Ohio State, Texas, and many more. A coach may buy himself a little time making the playoffs, but as we've seen in every other sport, after a while, just getting there isn't enough. Also, under the proposal, the same number of non-Power 4 teams would make it. One. So when ACC Commissioner Jim Phillips says that 24 teams would provide hope, he means ACC schools. Last December, less than 5 million people watched Oregon defeat James Madison, and 7 million watched Ole Miss defeat Tulane against competition from the NFL. I don't believe for a second that first-round games like BYU-Houston, which could have happened this season if there were 24 teams, would have done much better. And I guess if you want variety with how you watch, you'll be happy. It'll offer the opportunity for more streaming services, especially those shut out of the NFL, to throw some money around. Of course, that also means a fan is going to have to come off more money to watch said games, just like you do for the NFL. And I love a good Cinderella story. Sports fans will gravitate towards a situational aberration, but it also won't take them or the blue blood

0: programs long to lose interest if the oddity becomes the norm and you have a couple of years of big underdogs going on big runs. TLDL, too long, didn't listen. Expanding to a ridiculous number of college football playoff teams, like 24, doesn't just increase the certainty the qualified teams will make it. It absolutely guarantees that teams who shouldn't be there at all will be as well. I'm Mike Sempervive.
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0: It was the Roman poet Virgil who said, "Easy is the descent to hell. All night long, all day, the doors of dark Hades stand open. But to retrace the path, to come out again to the sweet air of heaven, there is the task, there is the burden. If I cannot move heaven, I will raise hell." We'll talk about that later, but now it's time for Rick Tittle and Titillating Sports on Sports Byline USA. All right, hey, thank you so much, and welcome to another live edition, Thursday edition of Titillating Sports with Rick Tittle. How's it going, eh? What you got? Let's talk some sports at 1-800-878-PLAY.
1: Which ones do you cover?
0: All of them.
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0: 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Get in and get heard wherever you might happen to be listening. In baseball or football or basketball and all that good stuff. Hockey, Stanley Cup, playoffs. What you got? We got guests. When do we not? We're going to start off with the Escape from Alcatraz Triathlon. Speak to a man in that organization. Also, writer slash musician David Zolbach, for his book, In the Shadow of the Plague. Almost thought it was In the Shadow of Prague. In the Plague. You know, we're fans of roller derby, and for many, many years... We have the Bay Area Derby players come in studio, and they will. We'll have at least one Danger Muffin. We were going to have someone else, and they had to cancel, but maybe we'll have two. We'll at least have Danger Muffin. Is it your Christian name? Dick Girardi, the Horse Racing Writing Hall of Famer, he'll join us to give us a Preakness preview at 10:40 Pacific. And then an interesting documentary entitled 90 Pounds of Dynamite. It's on Amazon Prime and Apple TV. It's the subject. Shorty McDaniel, he'll join us along with the director, Lauren Goldfarb. So we'll have those gentlemen at that time. 1-800-878-PLAY. Come on back.
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1: 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Good for you.
2: All right. Thank you for that, and welcome back to the show. Rick Tittle with you coast to coast and around the world on the American Forces Radio Network. It's our pleasure to welcome to the show from the Professional Triathletes Organization, Stuart Ramsey. He's here to talk about the Escape from Alcatraz Triathlon and the San Francisco T100 sponsored by Sokin. Stuart, welcome to the show. First of all, what's Sokin?
3: Hey, Rick, thanks for having me on your show. What is Sokin? Well, they're our newest foundational partner for the T100 Triathlon World Tour. They've come on board to help support the plight of the PTO in taking triathlon mainstream and transforming it. They're an organization based out of London, a finance payments company that focuses on businesses to help them navigate the global world of money movement. And we partnered up with them recently to come and help support the athletes.
2: From where do you hail in Blighty?
3: I'm currently sitting on the 9th floor of One Canada Square, Canary Wharf.
2: Yeah, I was going to say,
3: you financial sound, hub of London.
2: You sound like an EastEnder. Can you hear the Bow Bells?
3: I'm not quite that. I live in a place called Surrey. Some may know it. It's not quite the East End of London, but I can understand how you can come to that conclusion.
2: So Surrey, like Surbiton, Wimbledon, something like that.
3: Oh, Surbiton, absolutely. My grandmother used to live in Surbiton, so I know it well. I'm around 15 minutes away from Surbiton. So, yeah, I frequent Wimbledon tennis most summers as well. So, you've got the spot on. It sounds like you know southwest London well, Rick.
2: I know London pretty well, yes. I've spent a lot of time there and coached football there, actually, to the Metropolitan Police Department. American football, as you would say. But I could talk to you all day about those such things. Let's talk about the PTO, because at what point was the moment where everyone got together and said, hey, you know what, instead of just willy-nilly around the world individually, we show up, let's organize all this?
3: So the story started back in 2015 when the Professional Triathletes Union was created. Professional long-course triathletes got together and said we needed a platform and a voice. And that was the genesis of the organization. Fast forward a few years onwards, and we created 3 years ago the T100 Triathlon World Tour. The T standing for triathlon, 100 standing for the 100-kilometer distance. And for those out there, that equates to a 2-kilometer swim, an 80-kilometer bike ride, and then an 18-kilometer run. And so we saw a fragmented world in triathlon where we needed to give these professional athletes of that longer course or middle distance triathlon a season-long opportunity to compete at the highest level, best athletes against the best athletes in iconic locations around the world, and all end up with a world championship final to be crowned the winner. So it was back then when we felt that we needed to bring that story together and that platform together and give these athletes an opportunity to be able to race hard against each other, but also create a product that was consumable to those fans out there, that they could actually go and watch, follow, and really bring something different for both the pros and the participants.
2: I'm fascinated by these athletes because, you know, I fancied myself a pretty good athlete at college or uni, as you would say. I played two sports, but this goes beyond anything I did because each one of those three disciplines it is too much for me. So who are these mad men and mad women that, like, you know what, a marathon, that's not enough. Who are these people that push themselves to these crazy levels?
3: Well, I'll put my hand up and say I'm one of them. It's a fantastic sport that brings people from all kinds of backgrounds, shapes and sizes. And it's a whole variety. I mean, my own personal story, I'll remember it to this day, September 9th, 2017, a friend of mine, Will, took me to a local cycling studio to challenge me. He flicked a switch in my head that the competitive nature of trying to beat someone on a cycle and then leg it back to the office in time so I didn't get told off by my boss at the time was when I started my transition into the sport. I was 104 kilos. And I started a journey where it just it became addictive to train 4 or 5 times a week, do lots of different things, swimming, biking and running, really balance it all. I didn't have to be an expert at any of them. And it frankly, it changed my personal life. And I think that's a story that does resonate with so many people that take part in our events. How people get to the nth degree? Well, it takes a lot of commitment, a lot of hard work. And I think it's people that are resilient, focused, have got a goal in mind. And triathlon offers an opportunity that can get people really focused and really enjoy it as well, because it's as much as a lifestyle as it is a bucket list event as well. You know, this is not just around doing it one and done. You know, triathlon is hard, but it's the pursuit and the journey that is half the fun.
2: Well, let's talk about the Escape from Alcatraz, because nearly 50 years with this race, one of the more iconic ones, and it's great, not only because Alcatraz is such an internationally known iconic place in a beautiful setting, but also San Francisco waters, you know, this isn't Malibu. The water is freezing. The water's not coming in the gate. It's going out the gate. People think there are sharks. There are no sharks. Well, there are little ones. I mean, all the things that go into it. It's got to be one of your more marquee events.
3: Absolutely. This is absolute bucket list. You know, in order to be able to say to someone, hey, do you want to swim in the hallowed waters that many have failed to escape from the Alcatraz prison is really, really unique. And it's a reflection of the rest of our tour. You know, we really focus on driving great opportunities for people to race and take part in this incredible sport around iconic cities. We similar great in Singapore, where we swim in the marina. We're the only organization that allows people to swim in the marina in Singapore. It's likewise, this opportunity to swim from Alcatraz is just absolutely superb. It sells out every year. It's really, truly iconic. It is difficult. And I think that is where we get so much satisfaction of being able to now be part of the T100 World Tour, to bring the pros to engage and swim in these waters and really, you know, ride on the coattails to the history and heritage that this triathlon has had over the 46 years it's been going. So we're absolutely delighted that we've been able to now bring the pros and participants together on such an incredible race and course, and yeah, we're really proud to have it, and to have it as part of our tour is absolutely fantastic.
2: The T100 races in Spain, 23rd, 24th of this month, San Francisco here, 6th and 7th of June, then in August in Vancouver, on the Côte d'Azur in September, Dubai and Saudi Arabia in November, Qatar in December as well. When I see Spain, knowing you as a Brit, I'm going to say Marbella or Ibiza.
3: No, it is falling with the iconic nature. So people may well have heard of an incredible cultural of the Pamplona running of the bulls.
2: Yeah.
3: We're actually going into that part of Spain to take on a fantastic triathlon there. That again, what we've done is partner up with the Spanish Triathlon Federation, the Spanish National Championships there, and we've led on the professionals of T100 and all of the amateurs there to take on, again, incredible course, running through cobbled streets. The culture of that area is just fantastic. So, yeah, we're in that part of the world, which is new for us, a new location. We have been in Spain before, in Ibiza a couple of years ago, and this is, again, another great location for us to go on our tour. But you never know. Many more locations as we expand the tour in 2027. We may well venture into areas that you just mentioned there.
2: So very quickly, in Navarre, that's landlocked. Where are you going to be doing the swimming?
3: Well, the swimming is going to be quite a few kilometers away. So it's a unique course where we'll be swimming on the coast, and then we're actually then going to be cycling from the coast inland to then when we go and then go and do the run. So it's a really unique course because we've got actually the transitions are slightly away from each other. So again, it's an element of a point-to-point triathlon race, which is again really unique, and it's something that, again, we like to bring into all of our races. How do we make sure it's not just looped courses, and actually we embrace the scenery in the city, and of course working with the local government to make sure we optimize the course for the racing, but also make sure that we keep our stakeholders all happy as well on a Saturday and Sunday morning when we race hard.
2: Great stuff from Stuart Ramsey of the Professional Triathletes Organization. Thank you so much for coming on, and have fun when you're in town here in San Francisco.
3: Absolutely. Can't wait. Cheers, Rick.
2: All right. Cheers, mate. Let's take a quick break. We will come on back on Sports Byline.

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3: I'm not insightful enough to be a movie critic. Maybe I could be a food critic. These muffins taste bad. Or an art critic. That painting is bad.

0: I'm so disgusted by Rick Tittle that I find him very intoxicating.
1: All right, thank you for that, and welcome back to the show. Rick Tittle with you coast to coast and around the world on the American Forces Radio Network. It's our pleasure now to be joined by jazz musician and author David Solbach, because he's here to talk about his new novel entitled In the Shadow of the Plague. Welcome to the show, David. And before we get into the book, you know, they always say that the two things that Americans can't explain to foreigners are baseball and jazz. And so I think about the creative nature of jazz, really the only discipline of music where you can, if I may say, wander off and then come back together with your bandmates. Does that kind of creativity lend itself to your creative writing, or are there two different disciplines?
2: I tell you the truth, jazz has made writing much easier for me in my old age than it was as a young man before I got into jazz. And I think it has to do with the fact that with jazz, of course, improvisation is critical. And you have to learn to study all your chords and your progressions and work hard to get the intellectual part of it together. But when the moment comes, you have to just let go and do it. You know, you have to fly. And with writing, for some reason, it's easier now for me than it used to be.
1: All right, so
2: because I'm sure of the, mm-hmm. the experience as a musician.
1: So this is set in the Pacific Northwest where you reside, and when we talk about the plague, we're not talking about bubonic plague in the 1600s here. We're talking about the pandemic we recently went through, right?
2: Right, COVID-19, yes. And it's after the plague, after the worst of the plague is hit and people have digested it. And those who are comfortable with vaccines and masks are into a new, fairly comfortable adjustment. And it's set in the Eugene area, as you mentioned. I think a lot of your readers might know Eugene for the Ducks, University of Oregon Ducks. And, of course, Hayward Field, Tracktown, USA, is what the city likes to think of it as, itself as.
1: Yeah, Prefontaine is a god up there, isn't he?
2: Yeah, he is. Him and Ken Kesey.
1: Right.
2: Kesey's pretty important, too. So, yeah, the book itself is actually a story about a family. In fact, an extended family that's really been shocked into kind of a high tension situation by the fact that an older family member has died and left a will in which he, about 10 square miles of forestry land is going to be sold off and logged, and the proceeds delivered to the various members of the family. And unless, that is, the executor of the trust can get this land into the Willamette National Forest or some other environmental protected situation, in which case the public rather than the beneficiaries will inherit this land and the wealth that goes with it. So the tension is between the family and, of course, the executor, who is our narrator, who's just a member of the family. He's 70s, Dilbert, and he's the kind of guy who grew up on a farm, managed to get to college, but has made his living in life really in construction and rehabbing houses here in the greater Eugene area. And to where now he's got a nice little portfolio of 15, 20 houses that he owns in the Eugene area, but he's tired of it. He's sick. He doesn't like what the market has done to him. It's turned all landlords into suspicious people, I bet. And there is the tale of trying to get this land either into, he wants to get it into the National Forest. And a lot of people in his family don't want him to get it there at all. And in fact, things get violent. So that's a rough recap of the plot.
1: You ever get over there to the Autzen Stadium?
2: Oh, yeah, that's great. Yeah, Hayward, I think, is one of the most impressive structures here in town now.
1: Yeah, and Eugene's really a beautiful place. All right, let's talk about one of the things where you say, and it's very poignant, but you say, love is necessary but never sufficient.
2: Yeah. Yeah, I feel our society generally, I mean, I think before you love your neighbor, you ought to try to understand your neighbor, and that you can't do anything. It's just absolutely critical. Love is, it's never sufficient. It always needs. And moreover, the thing about love is it can flip into its opposite so easily, so quickly, as we all know. That I think it's important to keep a sharp intellectual eye on love. And I don't mean necessarily verbal IQ, or I mean emotional IQ too. Awareness about love and what it's doing to you. Various people in my book suffer or succeed based on how smart they are about how to handle their love. And so some of the characters do well, some don't do so well.
1: So I also saw another very poignant thing you wrote. A self-realization ethic has replaced a salvation ethic. Now, when I read that, I think people are all into themselves with social media, and everyone's their own celebrity now and taking selfies, and we all kind of fall victim of that nowadays. Or do you mean something else?
2: Oh, well, that's interesting. It's very interesting your take on it there. That idea comes out of my experience with the 60s, 1960s, basically. And, of course, people now don't remember, but it's like the 1950s were in black and white. And in the 1960s, someone found the color button on the TV, and life was suddenly in color, and things were fun and exciting. And you didn't have to worry about getting girls pregnant because there was a pill. And it was a wonderful world. But on the other hand, I mean, I know Dietrich said, you know, guys did way back in the 19th century. But I think culturally speaking, Christianity was still very strong in American culture through the Second World War. And I think after the war, it began to break down. And we became much more without formal religion guiding our lives. And instead, I think Jack Kerouac and company turned us toward an era in which we were trying to see, rather than worry about saving our souls, we were going to be more concerned with living the fullest, richest, most productive life possible. And who was it? Pascal talked about the wager that if you believe and it turned out you were wrong, you'd lose nothing. But if you believe that it turned out to be true, then you gain everything. But I would say if you believe that something is infinitely greater than nothing, if you give up something here in this life for everything in that life, it's not a good wager, I don't think. So,
1: We just have about a minute. I was just wondering, because I know you lived here for like 50 years. Where did you live in the city?
2: Well, I lived all over the city. I hate Ashbury a lot in the early years, but I've lived in the Sunset. I've lived in North Valley. I've lived all over town, really. And, I mean, San Francisco was really good to me. It was a great city. And when I came there in the 60s, people don't realize now it's kind of run down and quiet and blue collar. Like the reason the hippies ended up in Haight-Ashbury is because rents were so cheap. And the reason the Beats ended up in Northridge, again, back in the 50s, that was because, again, it was run down and rents were very cheap. And it was a very quiet town in those days, relatively speaking, a town where people could come and try to be painters or musicians or whatever, and not have a lot of money, and you can make it. It was cheap living there. So it was a golden era. It was an era only like the era, the 1960s, like were comparable to the Romantic era back in the late 18th, early 19th century. Wordsworth, Coleridge, Keats, and those. One of them said it was a great time to be alive, but on the other hand, to be young and alive was veritably wonderful.
1: All right. Great stuff from David Solbach. The book is called In the Shadow of the Plague. David, congrats on the book, and thanks for coming by.
2: Thanks for having me. Really appreciate it.
1: All right. I'm Rick Tittle. Leave it with some open lines. I can talk some sports on the other side. 1-800-878-7529, y'all.

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1: Nah, I feel bad about it now. All right, thank you for that, and welcome back to the show. 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Adam Silver, commissioner of the NBA. He thinks that he has solved tanking. He was interviewed yesterday by many outlets, and this was one of the quotes here from the commissioner. What we've essentially done, and we have a proposal that we're going to be bringing to our team owners at the end of May, and that is to create essentially a system of flat odds so that you have no particular incentive to be bad. There's even something we're calling draft relegation, that if you're one of the bottom three teams in the league, you'll actually have worse odds than teams that sort of are four through up until teams that make the playoffs. We're still playing a little bit with the system there. Now that actually, of all the harebrained, crazy, stupid ideas I have heard, is kind of cool. So if you're the very worst team, you'll pick fourth, you know, or you have no chance of getting into the top three. That'd be kind of cool. It's like, all right, let's take the 14 teams, take the top three out, because those top three are going to pick 4, 5, 6. So let's have a lottery for 1 through 3, and then 7 through 14. And then those three horrible teams, according to their record, will pick 4, 5, 6. Would you tank for the fourth overall pick? I mean, I guess. I guess you could, but it's not as much incentive as Silver said. So I think the way it's going to work, though, is just that the 3-2-1 system would just give the three worst teams a much lower percentage of winning the lottery than the other ones. I don't think they're going to take them out. But all four teams that jumped up in the lottery this season, the Wiz, the Jazz, the Grizzlies, and the Bulls, they all made moves to improve their draft position in the closing weeks of the season by sucking or tanking, whatever you'd like to call it. And Silver also reaffirmed, really, that the NBA will have the ability to discipline these teams for overt tanking. That's what they call beyond what they've been able to do in the past. So what was the worst anybody got last year? Utah got a $500,000 fine for conduct detrimental to the league. And you know what? If you're a billionaire and you get fined $500K because you're tanking, this is what you do. You do a J.D. Sharp. It's $500,000. That's how much my last fishing trip was. And it was a weekend. Silver said, and also ultimately additional authority for the league office that if we do see that type of behavior where there's a sense that teams aren't going all out to win, that we can actually take away draft lottery balls and we can change the order of the draft. Teams have to know it's not just about paying a financial fine, which they may think is worth it in order to get a top pick, but that'll directly impact their ability to get a top draft pick. Now, what you're still going to have is load management. You're not going to play Steph Curry next year 38 minutes a game. You're just not, because that would be stupid. There are going to be games where you're going to have to give Steph the night off. And I think the commissioner understands that. Not a lot, but I would think probably at least 4 or 5 times you're just going to say, all right, just take a night off. So the expectation of this proposal, which is going to get passed here very soon this month, but, you know, a lot of people wondered, really, no matter what you do, it's never going to change. You know, it's just, this is just the way it is. And the commissioner's like, it is going to change, and it's not the way it is. You're the dummy. No, you're the dummy. So the NBA has reiterated that they're going to put this in place for the next 3 years. They're going to do it 27, 28, 29. And then they'll take a look at it. Silver said, the system that we're going to be putting in front of our teams will be in effect for 3 years. What we're telling our teams is, in term, people will use it, will sunset. In other words, this is going to be a flat-out system. It'll be in place for 3 years and will give us time for additional study to see whether there are other creative ways to better distribute players. A lot of times you put these rules in and they change everything. A lot of times they change nothing. And a lot of times people can circumvent it. You know, no matter what drug test you have, somebody has invented a drug that will pass that test in sports. Who knows what people are taking right now? I'm not saying they are, but it's a good possibility. And somebody, a Balco type of place, has devised some surreptitious ways of getting around these tests. I remember one time. When I was playing softball, I used to play like 2-3 nights a week when in my 20s in Richmond and Albany leagues. And a friend of mine was in the dugout, and he had these massive bottles of grapefruit juice, and he was just chugging it. What are you doing? He goes, oh, I'm getting a drug test tomorrow. I'm trying to get a job. I'm like, why are you drinking grapefruit juice like it's going out of style? He's like, this hides weed. That hides weed in a drug test? Sounds like a young husband's tale. Damn. So they'll see after 3 years who gets around it, who doesn't. And maybe, just maybe, it works. Silver concludes, this will give us an opportunity to see how teams respond to the system. But one thing I've learned, whether it's new provisions in the collective bargaining agreement, new provisions in the draft lottery, which, as you know, we've changed many times over the years, the teams are incredibly innovative and creative and coming up with ways to work the system. That's what I just said. It's like video game developers, who I've interviewed many over the last few decades. They'll make a game. They'll design it, they'll program it, they'll put it out in the public, and then they'll see people play it, and they're like, that wasn't supposed to happen. But that's kind of a cool thing in video games. And I'm not talking about hacking a game. I'm just taking a game as is and doing things where the developers were like, whoa, we didn't even know that was possible in this game, and we made it, man. So, look, you're still going to have flopping, as I mentioned, load management. You're still going to have things like that. And you're going to have teams where, you know, I've given this example before, but I remember when the T-Wolves had Kevin Garnett, and they were in Oakland to play the Warriors, and the Warriors were just piss poor. That's when they would win 12 or 14 games a year. Every year. In the teens. Every year. 12 to 14 wins a year. It was not fun. And they would never win on the road. I always remember the Texas Trio, the Texas Triangle. The Warriors would always go on a road trip, and they'd play the Spurs, the Mavs, and the Rockets. And that was just a guaranteed 0-for-3 road trip every year. But there was one year where the Warriors, in those years, and I sat right behind the goal, the basket. And I always think it's funny that a regular shot in basketball is called a field goal. Or that in soccer, if you're not a goalie, you're an outfield player. There are things that there's fullbacks in soccer. There's things that, you know. There's a hooker in rugby and right out here on Broadway. Anyway, I digress. Yes. But just the fact is that the T-Wolves were in town, but they had just gone on a horrible trip. It was like 6 games and 8 nights, and this was the last. They were going to go home, and they were dog tired, and they weren't interested. And Kevin Garnett is one of the best players of his generation. Ask Boston fans if, you know, and by the way, David Stern finagled that so Boston would win a championship. What they gave Minnesota for him. But anyway, KG's a stallion. And the Warriors passed on him for Joe Smith, but he's a great player. He was just walking. He didn't care. He just like, I got to get on that plane, man. And, you know, I'm not saying I blame him. He was getting paid whether the same money, whether he won or lost. And I'm not trying to say he's not a competitor. It's just, that's just the nature of the beast. It's an NBC. On, maybe it was on NBC. NBA regular season game. And you're still going to have moments like that. It's not like, oh, now teams are going to go all out. I went to my first ever WNBA game last night. And I'm not going to sit here and talk about the things that I didn't like about it, but I will mention the two things that I loved about it. Number one, the players, almost every call, just go, oh, okay, foul. They don't complain. And if they do, they kind of go like, what? What? You know, why did you call that? That's about as Draymond as they get. The other thing is, they go all out. Everybody's going a million miles per hour. Now, I'm not going to criticize the quality of the play because I don't want to be a naysayer. It's not for me, okay? It's not for me, but it's a lot of fun. I can see. And by the way, if you're a dude, there are a million women there. It doesn't mean that they're going to like you, but I'm just saying. But I do appreciate the fact that they were trying. There was no Kevin Garnett dogging it. And they don't moan and groan on foul calls. They just totally accept it. And I will give a shout out to Gabby Williams, though. Man, she, the ball handling. Because a lot of them just aren't strong enough to shoot like I'm used to watching. They have to, like, get their whole bodies behind it and kind of like a guy throwing a log over a fence or something. But, man, that Gabby Williams, very, very impressive player. All right, let's move on. 1-800-878-PLAY.

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0: cares about anything else when you've got Rick Tittle on the radio?
1: All right. Thank you for that. Second hour coming up, we will have roller derby athletes or athlete in studio coming up, as we do every year. You know what? I'm not a big fan of Brandon Pajemski, and, you know, he goes to a lot of these Valkyries games. It is the off season for the Warriors.

on our team. And he made it his mission. And so when you see the fan base, you see Steve Kerr get mad, and yet Steve Kerr has to go out there. I think that's the best acting he's ever done. And I know he's not an actor, but just to say, oh, you know, Brandon, giving him the most minutes, playing him in every game. Somehow, some way, Joe Lacob loves Brandon Podziemski. I mean, he loves him. And maybe it's because he's a white guy. I don't think that's it. I said maybe. I don't think that's it, but maybe. But sitting next to the boss, golly, it's just like, well, I always knew it, and now that's proof. All right, I'm Rick Tittle. Come on back for two more hours.

0: 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College football is kicking around a 24-team playoff. A 24-team college football playoff. Back in February, the Big Ten Conference put forward the idea, and since then, the Big 12 Conference, Atlantic Coast Conference, and Notre Dame have all jumped on board with it, as has Fox, which is currently shut out of airing the college football playoff. Against it are ESPN, who is currently the sole rights holder of the playoffs, and the Southeastern Conference, led by Commissioner Greg Sankey, who has resisted the idea and prefers that expansion stop at 16 teams. But cracks have started to form there, too, with coaches from several schools, including Kirby Smart of Georgia and Josh Heupel of Tennessee, publicly supporting the dramatic expansion. For the game's bottom line, it would be a massive success due purely for the television money that'll come off the first deal. Not sure about the rest of it. Positives? In my eyes, the elimination of the bowl system as well as the conference title game sure is. That's about it. Surely coaches are looking at this as a way to provide themselves more job security in an increasingly more volatile environment, but it won't. Do you think that any Alabama booster or fan cares about making a 2014 playoff? They want a national championship every year. Period. Same goes for LSU, Ohio State, Texas, and many more. A coach may buy himself a little time making the playoffs, but as we've seen in every other sport, after a while, just getting there isn't enough. Also, under the proposal, the same number of non-Power 4 teams would make it. One. So when ACC Commissioner Jim Phillips says that 24 teams would provide hope, he means ACC schools. Last December, less than 5 million people watched Oregon defeat James Madison, and 7 million watched Ole Miss defeat Tulane against competition from the NFL. I don't believe for a second that first-round games like BYU-Houston, which could have happened this season if there were 24 teams, would have done much better. And I guess if you want variety with how you watch, you'll be happy. It'll offer the opportunity for more streaming services, especially those shut out of the NFL, to throw some money around. Of course, that also means a fan is going to have to come off more money to watch said games, just like you do for the NFL. And I love a good Cinderella story. Sports fans will gravitate towards a situational aberration, but it also won't take them or the blue blood programs long to lose interest if the oddity becomes the norm and you have a couple of years of big underdogs going on big runs. TLDL, too long, didn't listen. Expanding to a ridiculous number of college football playoff teams, like 24, doesn't just increase the certainty that qualified teams will make it. It absolutely guarantees that teams who shouldn't be there at all will be as well. I'm Mike Sempervivi.
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0: It was the Roman poet Virgil who said, "Easy is the descent to hell. All night long, all day, the doors of dark Hades stand open. But to retrace the path, to come out again to the sweet air of heaven, there is the task, there is the burden. If I cannot move heaven, I will raise hell." We'll talk about that later, but now it's time for Rick Tittle and Titillating Sports on Sports Byline USA. All right, thank you for that, and a very busy Friday edition as we get ready here on Sports Byline USA. Titillating Sports is a show. I am in your eponymous host, Rick Tittle, coming to you from our home studios here in downtown San Francisco, California. Or as Mayor Willie Bryan should say, San Francisco, like there was used. Welcome to San Francisco. 1-800-878-PLAY is the number to call. That works all over North America. 1-800-878-7529. 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Although every segment, if people show up, we are booked to the gills today. We're going to have a segment about medicine. Appointment radio coming up next. Then we'll have a Tribeca film. Then we'll talk about a Phantom of the Opera benefit. Hey, you never know what you're... Are you kidding? No! This is my show. This is how it roll. This is how I roll, apparently. Julian Schlossberg will join us in the third hour. Carmine Marino with a Preakness preview. And then we start getting into some big hitters here. Jim Plunkett at 10:40. Gary Sinise at 11:12. 11:25, Pedro Fernandez from Ring Talk Live Worldwide on the Byline Network. He'll come in here and flap his gums. And then Taylor Nichols from Bike Talk. I'm going to try one with two wheels. We'll see what Bike Talk's all about, but he's going to come in studio as well. And so we'll have back-to-back in-studio guests in the third hour. TuneIn app, iHeartRadio app, Stitcher app. Then you can watch me and my guests on Twitch.tv and YouTube as well. There I am. So hot. So fine. The Twitter's at Rick Tittle. Come on back.
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0: 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Good for you.
1: Thank you for that, and welcome back to the show. Rick Tittle with you coast to coast and around the world on the American Forces Radio Network. Let's go over to jolly old England now. We're quite happy to have innovating physicist Leslie Kenny is joining us. She is the founder of Oxford Health Span, which is a healthy aging brand. And they have, as I said, some groundbreaking stuff when it comes to this. Dr. Kenny, welcome to the show. And I know this is something that wasn't just something you were interested in. This was kind of hit home with you personally, right?
2: It did, actually. And I'll just correct one thing. I'm not a medical doctor, so I do want to make that clear.
1: Okay.
2: But the reason it hit home for me was because I am an autoimmune patient. And 22 years ago, I was told that my lupus was so bad, I had only 5 years left to live. And that triggered a lifelong fascination with the immune system. And the compound that I'm about to talk to you about actually is something that can rejuvenate elderly immune cells. And basically, even though I was only 39 at the time of my diagnosis, my immune cells were geriatric immune cells. They were dysfunctional. And the compound that has been studied here at the University of Oxford, where I'm based, is called spermidine. It's a bit of a funny name, and yes, it is in semen, but it is also in breast milk, and it is naturally occurring, and it is so important to the survival of the next generation, which is why it's in all of these things like semen and breast milk that help the baby survive. But in our own bodies, we make it until our late 20s, and then, just like testosterone, our production drops as we get older. The reason we need it is because it triggers a cellular cleanup process called autophagy, which was the subject of the 2016 Nobel Prize. And think of autophagy, that just is a Greek word for self-eating. Think of that as cellular waste management. It basically cleans out the garbage in the cells and allows them to work more properly. And, of course, helps with recovery at the cellular level. I know you're a genius and you're apparently the most handsome, but this will help you and your cells perform, look, and feel even more genius-like than they did before. For athletes who understand recovery, they know that autophagy is recovery at the cellular level.
1: Oxfordshire is a great place, and I love all those towns in England. And I remember there was a place near Oxfordshire called Forest Hill with Shotover. I mean, that's the name of the town.
2: That's Shotover.
1: Yeah. A lot of people don't know that the Thames goes through there as well. So what brought you there? Were you a Rhodes Scholar?
2: Oh, I so wish I had been. No, I actually came for love, and had married the son of a philosopher here, and then relocated here from Southern California. But I have to say that for academics, Oxford is a kind of Disneyland, and it's very exciting to be at high table in a college and sit across from a world-class economist or a physicist or a mathematician. And sometimes when you speak to these individuals, an approach or perspective that they have triggers you to think of your own subject in a new and different way. And so that is really what Oxford is. It's Disneyland for people who love to think and read, really. But since you're a genius, I know you know that. Well, maybe you even have spent time here as a Rhodes Scholar.
1: I think we're the same age. Were you class of 83 in high school?
2: I sure was.
1: Yeah,
2: absolutely. So I was born in 1965.
1: So was I. So, were you at grad night at the real Disneyland?
2: Was I there? I remember it, and I didn't go because I was a speech and debater, and
1: wow.
2: I was at Nationals for that. So I think that was in Kansas City, the year that I went, of all things. But Yeah, you know, for those of us who were born, born in the 60s or even 70s, making sure that our cells maintain themselves well as we age is obviously important. And there are even pools of cells, like in the heart, cardiomyocytes, they govern the heartbeat. Those cells actually don't replicate very often. When we're 26, only about 1% will replenish themselves in a year. But by our age, 60, 61, only 0.5% will actually renew themselves, which means we need the cell renewal process called autophagy to maintain them, like 1965 Mustangs, you know, with the oil topped up, new tires, and, the chrome polished. So that's why I always tell people, we didn't know about this process of autophagy until relatively recently. But if we can tap into it, and you can tap into it by using food-derived compounds like spermidine, or you can also tap into it by fasting. And it is one of the primary benefits of fasting. Of course, you'll lose weight then. If you take the food-derived compounds, you will still activate autophagy. You don't necessarily get the weight loss, but you get the cell renewal benefits. And for bodybuilders or athletes who like the idea of fasting but don't want to lose their muscle, you can actually do this instead. So make sure you get plenty of spermidine from food sources in your diet. Take supplemental food-derived spermidine, and then you get those cell renewal benefits, and you don't have to worry about the fast breaking down your muscle for energy while you aren't eating.
1: One last question for you, and you're right. People who were born in 1965 like us, when we hear terms like food as medicine, that doesn't make a lot of sense to us. But then, you know, it's a dichotomy between people will say, you know, in the old days, there was so much more nutritious elements in our fruits and vegetables, but now we spray them down and they're not. We don't get the same. But then again, the quality of life and the lifespan was much lower in those days as well. So where do we draw the line between that as modern day food as medicine?
2: Well, first of all, the reason why some of those people weren't living as long was they simply didn't have access to antibiotics like penicillin, also developed here at the University of Oxford.
1: They also smoked like 3 packs a day. Sorry to interrupt. Yeah.
2: And they drank like fish, right?
1: Yeah.
2: Exactly. So I think today we have a different challenge, which is we are confronted with so much ultra-processed food. And, you know, modern industrial farming techniques are spraying everything with glyphosate, which has been linked to cancer. And when you are, you know, microdosing food after food that has been sprayed with pesticides, and you're getting those crops from soil that is depleted of nutrients, and they go through this massively processed system whereby a lot of other additives, emulsifiers, thickeners, and things to improve mouthfeel are added, you're not actually getting nutrition like you used to. This is why I say, yes, please, by all means, get spermidine from things like mushrooms and legumes. You know, soy is a great source. But a lot of people are like, I'm not eating soy. Soy is sprayed with pesticides. So, you know, you can get it. We get all of our raw materials from Japan. Japan does not allow glyphosate to be sprayed on any of the crops for drying purposes. And we then take the highly concentrated wheat germ, where we get our spermidine, and we remove the fatty acids that might go rancid. So it's a really pure product, and we make sure it includes all of the naturally co-occurring nutrients. You know, an apple is a full nutrient package. It doesn't just have vitamin C. It has pectin. It has fiber as well. And our product also contains these other synergistic nutrients that help spermidine activate autophagy, but are also part of a recycling process that allows you to get more from just taking one dose.
1: Yes, and we could talk to you all day. We're out of time. But Leslie Kenny with Oxford HealthSpan, where do we go online real quickly to find out more?
2: Go to oxfordhealthspan.com, and we're doing a giveaway as well. So I think your listeners will be able to take part in this. If it's not now, it's sometime soon. You will be able to get either a single bottle for free, there are two of them, or you could win a tub of our Primadine Original powder, which you can add to your smoothies, sprinkle on your porridge, sprinkle in your toast, or add to your acai bowl.
1: All right, Leslie Kenny with Oxford Health Span, thanks for your time.
2: Lovely chatting with you, Rick. Have a great day and stay a genius.
1: All right, sounds good. Come on back on Byline.
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4: 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We will stand here, this moment, together. And we will start today.

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3: 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You know I don't speak Spanish. In English, please.

0: Rick Tittle beats his servants.
1: All right, thank you for that, and welcome back to the show. Rick Tittle with you coast to coast and around the world on the American Forces Radio Network. It's our pleasure now to be joined on the show by filmmaker Ron Jing. She has a brand new movie, a short film entitled Imprint, which will be making its world premiere at Tribeca Film Festival there in Manhattan. And Ron joins us right now. Ron, it's one thing to make a film and have other people like it. How about getting into Tribeca? Is that almost surreal?
2: Hi, Rick. Thank you so much for having me. Yes, definitely. I also live and worked in New York for 10 years, so this is such a good reason for me to go back home. I always feel like New York is sort of like my home, so definitely very, very exciting. I'm so looking forward to see other filmmakers film as well over there.
1: What is the whole thing behind short films? I'm always fascinated because I kind of think filmmakers usually have a feature in mind, and then when it turns out, it's like, you know what, 17 minutes is just right. Like, how does that all work?
2: Yeah, that's such a great question, because I feel like short film, sometimes it is harder than feature in a sense, because you don't really get the feature leverage of the crew, the time, the budget. And then for short film, I specifically made Imprint because it is a metaphor, so I think the subject matter do fit short film better than a feature film. If it is a feature film, the sci-fi world needs to be explored. There are so many logic holes that need to fill it. But as a short, I feel like as an emotional hit, it works. So there is a difference in storytelling between short and feature, for sure.
1: All right, let's take a look at the plot, because it's the near future, and knowledge is traded like currency, which sounds like that's a bad idea. So tell us a little more, please.
2: Yeah, definitely. So the short is based on the concept that imagine your body is a hard drive. You can upload and download knowledge. So people sort of start buying knowledge for their kid to get ahead. And this middle-class mom, so she is afraid of falling behind the middle class, especially for her kid to lose the comfort that she has. And she buys the surgery for her kid to get ahead. But then something went wrong during the surgery. So she has to venture all the way through the mystery to find out, like, what is wrong. And then there's a review, and then the review is related to integrated matter. For spoilers, the review is a lot of the knowledge are purchased or harvested from the illegal immigrants who can buy knowledge in exchange for their green card. So there's a lot of trauma tied to how they learn the knowledge as well. And then that trauma got transferred to the kid.
1: By the way, this film will be on the 6th of June, D-Day, at 8:15 p.m. at the Shorts Theater at Spring Studios. So, what is it like with the collaboration? I almost feel like it's a fraternity or sorority where, like, you're now in the club and you get to go backstage in these little tea meetings and gatherings. What's it like to be with all those other great filmmakers?
2: I am so looking forward to meeting everyone. I think there's a few international filmmakers in my block as well. My block is called The Dark Web, so they programmed shorts with sci-fi elements and then this sort of like near future setting all in my block. And they actually did a West Coast gathering a couple of weeks ago in LA, so I met some of the filmmakers already. Everyone is super talented, coming from different backgrounds, so I'm definitely very much looking forward to socializing with people. And also at Tribeca, they have this the story submit. They invite a lot of panelists and talks to share behind-the-scenes process. So those are the panels I'm very looking forward to go to listen to other people's process as well. So, yeah, it's going to be a very busy week.
1: Yeah, I bet you're a fan of Black Mirror, aren't you?
2: For sure, yeah, definitely.
1: Right down your street. So this film, I mean, you basically finished it a year ago. What's it like to, you know, not so much shop it around, but to try to get eyeballs in it? You know, it's a long process, isn't it?
2: Yeah, for sure. We made the film through a program American Film Institute had. It's called Directing Workshop for Women. So the program itself, I think they helped promote the filmmaker. And also we were finishing up the film like the end of year last year, and then we're all trying to get the festival run this year. So I think even from fundraising, we are start posting the website news about the film and then trying to gather the funding ourselves, and then all of those already start raising awareness a little bit. But definitely Tribeca is a big step for sure.
1: So do you find yourself stylistically, because we're all products of our influences and mentors, do you find yourself maybe after the fact thinking, oh, wow, I see a little bit of this director or that director in my own style?
2: Yeah, for sure, because imprint specifically, I think personally I love films that, you know, using genre to rob like a heavy subject matter. If I tell an immigrant story being exploited, then it would be a very, very heavy drama. But if you wrap it in a sci-fi setting, it's still entertaining. People still get into it. I think there's not only film, there's also a lot of book influence. Like Flex Ng is like, I'm a huge fan of hers. And then Our Missing Heart and then a lot of things she write. I think that's definitely influenced my storytelling. And then film-wise, I think there are just so many. I can name like a long list. I think Guillermo del Toro, for sure, that's the first one, because like he always used genre and then tell this like kind of metaphor with such like a strong message. And also like Square films like that, those are very modern and lean, but also tackling like a human condition subject matter. I think all of those are definitely influenced behind like where I am as a storyteller today.
1: And this film stars Ren Schmidt, who's so versatile, and of course was just in Nuremberg as well. I mean, what a great get, huh?
2: Thank you. Yeah, I was very surprised he said yes to the short. He is so talented and definitely elevated the film in every way.
1: So what's next then? Is it, because I know sometimes short films, they like, well, you know, make it 90 minutes, make it 2 hours and re-release it. Or are you already on to the next thing? Is the next thing already in the can?
2: Yeah, for sure. Like, I am writing Imprint as a TV pilot right now. And I also have two other feature films, which are psychological horror. So it's also genre, but explore like immigrant matters. They are already finished strip. Right now, my manager is helping me shop them around.
1: Last question for you. When you direct something, that's great. When you write something, that's great. But when you're a writer-director, it's your baby. And so what about the pressure of that? Because if it fails, luckily it didn't, it's at Tribeca, but if it fails, it's completely your failure. Like, did you ever feel any of that pressure?
2: Yes and no. I feel like having that pressure in a way, it is healthy, because like for me, I don't mind failure. I think failure is a step moving forward. For film, it's like a never-ending learning curve. I think for me, every film is to learn one aspect of filmmaking. For imprint specifically, I want to test out genre. And then if I fail, then for sure it's a lot of pressure, it's a lot of money, so many people's like efforts going into it. But even from failure, there are so much to learn from it, just like why it didn't achieve where you want it to go. Is it because anything goes wrong or anything that I can do better next time? So even that is very valuable. I would carry like all of those into the next film, and then hopefully that will get to where I want it to be. And also it is such like a collaborative process. I feel like this, a group that know you and then you're comfortable collaborating with them, is definitely protect you in so many ways.
1: Well, everybody should check out the world premiere at Tribeca, as I mentioned, 6/6/26, 8:15 p.m. at the Shorts Theater at Springs Studios, all part of Tribeca. And we have been speaking with Ron Jing, the filmmaker, the writer, and director. It is called Imprint. Ron, thank you so much for coming on the show, and congratulations.
2: Thank you so much for having me. So great talking to you. Thank you.
1: All right. Good stuff. It was our pleasure. And, you know, I can think a summer in New York City going to this film festival, as much as everybody loves Sundance and, you know, Park City is nice, and Park City has expensive restaurants and stuff, I'd rather go to Tribeca. Now, if you do want to send me to Sundance for free, I'll go there too, but pretty cool. All right, we will take a break, and we will come on back with Ken Henderson on the other side.
3: I'm different, yeah, I'm different. I'm different, yeah, I'm different. I'm different, yeah, I'm different.

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4: What you gonna do with all that junk? All that junk inside my trunk? My hump! My hump! My lovely lady hump!
5: I don't even know what that means.
4: No one knows what it means. It's provocative.
5: No, it's not. It
4: gets the people going.

0: Rick Tittle's got a black belt in keeping it real.
1: All right, thank you for that, and welcome back to the show. 1-800-878-PLAY. We're waiting on our guest. And I was just thinking about the it factor and how you need to get lucky in Hollywood. And I bring that up because I mentioned that Ren Schmidt is the I know it's a name that doesn't resonate with a lot of people. It's not a big name. If you saw her face, you'd probably recognize her. She's a lovely redheaded young actress. I don't know. She's probably 32, whatever. I don't know. But I remember when I interview a lot of actresses and actors, and especially with actresses, when I'll look up like a picture to put her on the web, and I don't, you know, a lot of times there's bikini shots, and I don't want to do that because then I look like a perv. So I try to get something where they look really nice, and just, you know, usually they all have beautiful eyes, and then actors too. I try not to get like a beefcake shot, but just like a nice picture of them. I don't want to offend them. I want people to be like, oh yeah, I know him, I know her. But I bring it up for the it factor because there was one time I saw Ren Schmidt because I was looking up an actress, and it was basically this company, a casting agency, and there's lots of them, that said, oh, you want a 5'8", slim, Irish, whatever, Nordic-looking redhead with green eyes? Well, here's Ren Schmidt, and here's 40 like her. And then there were 40 other actresses that looked different, but barely different. And so then what do you need? First of all, you need luck. Maybe it's someone recommending you. Maybe it's somebody that you know that can get you in the door. Then you need talent. You know, not gone are the days where you can finagle your way to the top one way or the other. But those days are mostly over. And so then it's like, you know, it's like Amy Adams. When she delivers a line, you're like, holy crap. You know, but I'm sure there are 50 girls that look exactly like Amy Adams, and they deliver the same line, and it's okay. It's okay. It's pretty good. But just that extra wham. Because if you look at Ren Schmidt, you'd just say, oh, she's very pretty. But you wouldn't be like, oh, my gosh. No, it's the acting. It's maybe it's the dancing. Maybe it's the singing. But it's harder for actresses, because if you're a comedian, you can be ugly. If you're a singer, you can be ugly. But if you are an actress, sometimes you can be ugly, but guess what? You got to play all the ugly parts, you know, usually. I know Hollywood's getting a little bit, they're starting to change. But it's just, because I remember I've told this story before, that I saw an interview with Ryan Gosling, and he said that he was at an audition, and he went into the room, and he said there were 15 guys that looked exactly like me, kind of like what I was saying. He said, I did the audition where you had to cry. He goes, I left it all on the floor. And then he found out later that Jared Leno was already promised the part, and they just had to do this as a machination. You know, it's just like, well, it's sort of like the Rooney rule. You know, we already know the white guy we're going to hire, but we got to interview people of color. And it's like, oh, well, then why are we doing this? You know, what is it about? What is compelling? You know? And it's just that sometimes it is that je ne sais quoi. And then other times, and I'm sure you have actresses and actors in your mind, like, how did they get there? I don't see it. You know, I don't see it. And believe me, there are plenty of people like, how did Rick Tittle get on the radio? What is going on? I got a couple of those texts at KMBR the other day. How did this guy ever get on the radio? And that's fine. You can't resonate with everybody. You know, and so anyway, it was just killing some time, but looks like our guest is he flaking? We have no other openings. All right, whatever. Maybe we'll do it another day. All right, now when you go, getting back to sports now. Thanks, Rick. No, I want to do another hour on the it factor. Susie Quattro said, don't ever apologize for having it. And that's because she was in a band with her sister. She was this cute little 5'2" brunette on a bass guitar that was bigger than she was. And then she had four super tall blonde sisters, and she was in a band. And this British talent agent saw the band and was like, I want to take you to England. And they all went, yay. And they went, no, just her. And then all her sisters hated on her. How do I know that? Because she was on my show and they did a doc about it. And the guy was like, you guys are talented, but you don't have it. Little Susie there, she has it. Leather Tuscadero. All right. Getting back to going on podcasts. And believe me, I feel like I'm talking to no one outside of Bailey on the other side of the glass right now. You know, which happens. And then you realize, oh, a lot of people at least have the opportunity to hear me. And not just live, but to hear me later. So you got to be very careful what you say on these podcasts. And Milwaukee Bucks center Miles Turner was on a podcast called Game Recognize Game. Not recognizes. Game Recognizes Game. And he gave us some pretty interesting behind-the-scenes intel about the Milwaukee Bucks dysfunction. And he specifically called out Doc Rivers and Giannis Antetokounmpo. So it was kind of a rapid-fire question segment. And Brianna Stewart of the New York Liberty was talking to Miles Turner, and she brought up the fact that the coach of the Liberty, Chris DeMarco, who just came over from Golden State, he was longtime Steve Kerr assistant and did the summer league team. He says $25 penalties for missed free throw box outs. In other words, you know, the opposing team gets to stand closest to the bucket, and if you don't block your guy out, or a woman, I should say, in the WNBA, it's $25 fine. So she asked, hey, do you guys get fined in the NBA? Now, Turner, it's good. He said, quote, well, it depends on the coach. Doc Rivers, he didn't fine anybody, ever. Guys were late all the time. Guys were showing up to film whenever they wanted to show up. Guys were missing meetings. It was one of the craziest things I've personally ever experienced. But any other team I've been on, guys got fined. And there was a sense of order and a sense of understanding. You're late to the plane? Fine. You're late to the treatment? Fine. You're late to film? Fine. But I personally did not experience that last year for the first time in my career. So we'll see what Taylor Jenkins does, our new coach. Now, when he was saying fine, he meant a monetary punishment fine. So Brianna Stewart said, well, what teammate is most likely to be late? And he called her bro. He said, quote, bro, we literally, if the plane took off 2 o'clock, we weren't leaving until 4:30. I'm being so serious, bro. It was crazy. Guys were hours late to the plane. It got to the point where I just knew not to show up until like an hour after they said the plane was taking off. It was crazy. But that's easy. Giannis. Giannis is going to show up whenever he wants, really. You know? I think it kind of just came with the territory. And once I saw that was going down, I was like, hey, man, more power to you. They ain't going to fine you. Do what you do. Well, we know that the Bucks sucked last year. And Giannis was hurt. He only played 36 games. He had the calf strains and other stuff. Missed the playoffs for the first time in 10 years. They weren't a contender at any point. But when Giannis was healthy, they were still 2 games under, 17-19, the 10th worst record in the league. So there was clearly a disconnect between Doc Rivers and the players. Players skipping meetings and showing up late to film and never being held accountable. But the Bucks were 26th in defense. They were 25th in turnover rate. 15.4%. That's 15 out of 100 times you inbound the ball, you're going to turn it over. That's horrible. So this is the first time we've heard these specific anecdotes, and you got me banned from Hop Sings. He named names. Now, we know that things were toxic and bad vibes and people were letting that pass, but no one really takes shots at the Greek Freak, right? 13 years with the Bucks. No one has ever publicly called him out. It's nuts. All right. Rick Tittle back with you, coast to coast and around the world. We have 3 minutes with our guest. We have found him. It is Ken Henderson of Reef, R-E-A-F. It's a great cause, and he's here to talk about one night only, Monday, June 15th, 7:30 p.m. at the fantastic Marines Memorial Theater, of which I'm a member, over on Sutter Street. It is a benefit cabaret featuring cast members from the Broadway touring cast of Phantom of the Opera. And Ken, you got Lisa Vroman? How did you do that?
2: Well, Lisa, as you remember, starred as Christine in Phantom of the Opera almost 30 years ago, the version and played at San Francisco for 5 years. And she's back in the new touring cast, not as Christine, 30 years later. She's playing Madame Giry. But she's so excited to be coming back to San Francisco. She's going to be our mistress of ceremonies. She's actually helping put the whole show together with their cast, you know, all the leads, everybody. It's going to be a phenomenal, crazy, wonderful night.
1: And tell us about Reef and what they do, please.
2: Well, we produce entertainment events, raise money for HIV AIDS services, hunger programs, and programs that benefit underserved youth and seniors. We do this primarily through the production of entertainment events. We've been doing this for 32 years now. Big concerts and galas, cabaret nights, big and small, all kinds of things just to raise money to support, you know, all the local service, direct service agencies that we can drum up money. You know, they're struggling these days because all the things that are happening politically and all the funding has been pulled back. It's so important to support these causes, and this event is a really fun way to do it.
1: I'm coming to this. I am a, not closeted, I am very open Phantom fan, absolutely. Michael Crawford was my guy.
2: Oh, it's one of the most amazing shows that's been around forever now, but it hasn't been in San Francisco for a number of years.
1: Mm-hmm. And
2: so
1: by the way,
2: let me
1: interrupt you real quick, because I've seen it in London, New York, and San Francisco, and San Francisco's Davis Gaines was the best I saw.
2: Davis did it in San Francisco. Frank D'Ambrosio did it a lot longer than Davis, because Davis moved to L.A. and did it down there. You know, Lisa started as Christine in San Francisco, L.A., and then went to Broadway, so... She did this for a lot of years. It's in her blood.
1: Yeah, we've had her on the show before. All right, tickets at eventbrite.com. I'm going. One night only. Phantom Sings, a benefit cabaret for Reef, R-E-A-F, at the Marines Memorial Theater. A great establishment, very patriotic downstairs, a lot of Marine stuff. Yeah, United States Marines. June 15th at 7:30 p.m. Ken Henderson, thanks for coming on, man. We'll see you there.
2: Okay, thank you.
1: All right, I'm Rick Tittle. Get them in, get them out on Sports Byline.

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Don't be jelly. I'm Rick Tittle. Come on back for hours 2 and 3. Jim Plunkett and Gary Sinise coming up.

0: I'm Mike Sempervivi with the Sports Byline Broadcasting Network 2-Minute Warning. College football is kicking around a 24-team playoff. A 24-team college football playoff. Back in February, the Big Ten Conference put forward the idea, and since then, the Big 12 Conference, Atlantic Coast Conference, and Notre Dame have all jumped on board with it, as has Fox, which is currently shut out of airing the college football playoff. Against it are ESPN, who is currently the sole rights holder of the playoffs, and the Southeastern Conference, led by Commissioner Greg Sankey, who has resisted the idea and prefers that expansion stop at 16 teams. But cracks have started to form there, too, with coaches from several schools, including Kirby Smart of Georgia and Josh Heupel of Tennessee, publicly supporting the dramatic expansion. For the game's bottom line, it would be a massive success due purely for the television money that'll come off the first deal. Not sure about the rest of it. Positives? In my eyes, the elimination of the bowl system as well as the conference title game sure is. That's about it. Surely coaches are looking at this as a way to provide themselves more job security in an increasingly more volatile environment, but it won't. Do you think that any Alabama booster or fan cares about making a 2014 playoff? They want a national championship every year, period. Same goes for LSU, Ohio State, Texas, and many more. A coach may buy himself a little time making the playoffs, but as we've seen in every other sport, after a while, just getting there isn't enough. Also, under the proposal, the same number of non-Power 4 teams would make it. One. So when ACC Commissioner Jim Phillips says that 24 teams would provide hope, he means ACC schools. Last December, less than 5 million people watched Oregon defeat James Madison, and 7 million watched Ole Miss defeat Tulane against competition from the NFL. I don't believe for a second that first-round games like BYU-Houston, which could have happened this season if there were 24 teams, would have done much better. And I guess if you want variety with how you watch, you'll be happy. It'll offer the opportunity for more streaming services, especially those shut out of the NFL, to throw some money around. Of course, that also means a fan is going to have to come off more money to watch said games, just like you do for the NFL. And I love a good Cinderella story. Sports fans will gravitate towards a situational aberration, but it also won't take them or the blue blood programs long to lose interest if the oddity becomes the norm and you have a couple of years of big underdogs going on big runs. TLDL, too long, didn't listen. Expanding to a ridiculous number of college football playoff teams, like 24, doesn't just increase the certainty that qualified teams will make it. It absolutely guarantees that teams who shouldn't be there at all will be as well. I'm Mike Sempervive.
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1: Hey, everybody. It's that time again. Sports Overnight America, a different kind of show. 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Art Source at 128 years of age will be with us. Laura Snoke, attorney, will be with us. Mark Mancini, the world's worst sports handicapper, will be with us. 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And he went a different direction as far as soccer is concerned, or football is concerned. We'll talk to Nick a little later. And also, of course, we'll play Barron Sports Trivia, Laura's favorite part of the show. But first, when I first read this, I said, oh, it's kidding. It's an AI thing. It's a joke, right? It's not. Steroid games next week in Las Vegas. They call them the enhanced games next week in Las Vegas. Came up with by a guy from Australia, Aaron D'Souza, a couple years ago. He expected 2,000 athletes. Instead, he's got about 100. Track, field, swimming, and weightlifting next week in Las Vegas. So based on the name, you guessed it, you can take drugs. You can take steroids. Now, who's going to judge this? Can you take this steroid or that steroid? The FDA. Who runs the FDA? Cheryl Hines' husband runs the FDA. Give me a break. You believe this is possible in 2026? I guess anything is possible in 2026. And then I go to Lane Kiffin, formerly of Oxford, Mississippi, now in Baton Rouge, Louisiana, who indicates the reason he left Mississippi was because they weren't diverse enough in Oxford, Mississippi. So what he's saying is white people took more advantage of black people in Oxford than they do in the state of Louisiana. Well, Lane, let me tell you, I can't believe what you said, but that's going around the world in 2026. Lane Kiffin moved for one reason, or two reasons. Money for himself and money in NIL. Does he give a blank about diversity? Give me a call. Email, sportsfred@aol.com, sportsfred@aol.com. We can talk about that and a whole lot more. LA Times, Thursday, headlines. Will LeBron stay? Can the Dodgers turn it around? And a trans athlete getting harassed by fans of others in the state of California. All straight away on Sports Overnight America.
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0: Hey, welcome back, everybody. Sports Overnight America. Later, we'll talk to Nick Green, how to watch soccer like a genius, Amazon.com, major bookstores everywhere. But right now, I want to talk about how I opened this show this evening on Sports Overnight America, talking about the Enhanced Games taking place in Las Vegas next week. And you can take all the drugs you want. Art, any thoughts?
1: Wow, sounds like a lot of fun. I mean, I don't know. Do they have the East German doctors over there with the HGH and the whole shot? I mean,
0: that was, they'll all be helping you. Yes, they
1: you
0: will.
1: You know, and you brought up the American Medical Association and, you know, the people in charge of all that. You know, I have a real problem with that a little bit because, you know, I thought a lot of these things were kind of like banned in a lot of situations. So, I mean, do they actually do weightlifting? I mean, is it like the East Germans in the pool in the 70s? I mean, how many different events are there, Fred?
0: Not many. There's just some track and field events, some weightlifting, and some swimming events. And they've got doctors okaying these specific steroids. But the bottom line is steroids cannot help you.
1: No, we've proven it. I mean, Lyle Alzado, Mark Yasno, we've seen a lot of things in the past that have showed that you know, steroids in the long run are not going to be beneficial to anybody. But yeah, it's kind of scary. What do you think, Laura? I mean, have you ever heard anything like this?
2: No, you know, I have, you know, one of the you guys all know I'm pretty much on the left. And one of the criticisms of leftists is that they tend to want to have a nanny state. But I'm actually more of a libertarian, I think, on drugs, because I think that illegal drugs, like illegal alcohol, has caused more problems than it's solved. And if I have, you know, there's a lot of issues to unpack, but in general, I think that steroids are legal, but I think drugs should be legal. I think people should have to make their own decisions. I mean, some of the most destructive drugs we have, alcohol and tobacco, are legal. And other drugs, which are much, much less lethal, are illegal. And it's all based on politics and who makes money and who wants to have a corner on the market. You know, human beings have ingested substances since we have recorded history. I mean, if you read the Bible, it's all about wine and, you know, and so I don't know. As far as this athletic endeavor, it's just weird to me. It just seems weird. I don't know.
0: Laura, I think about is Matthew Perry and hundreds and thousands of others who have died from taking drugs like this. So,
2: and those were legal drugs.
1: And this whole fentanyl
2: illegal drugs.
1: Yeah.
2: I mean, so the fact is that illegal drugs just creates criminal cartels. Legal drugs, as well.
1: I think it is a way. It is a way to you know, obfuscate the whole money situation too. I mean, you don't know where all these hundreds of millions of dollars go to eventually. I mean, and the other thing.
2: Look at all these decades where marijuana was like reefer madness, you know. And those of us who may have used marijuana knew that that wasn't true. And now marijuana is pretty much legal across the country.
1: And medicinally, they're using it.
2: Untoward effects. I mean, other than there were before when it was illegal, except for there's less criminals, you know, profiting off of it.
0: All right. So
1: this is another part of it.
0: Let me ask you guys a question. Let me ask you a question. You've got a doctor, you're paying the doctor a lot of money. He's okaying your steroid. You say to him, I need to be a little quicker. So he'll give you another steroid. At what point is he killing you?
2: Well, but isn't that something that the criminal system and the civil court system should work out? I mean, why should the government tell you whether or not you can take a legal substance?
3: Well, you know, the whole thing with Matthew Perry, and you know, it's sad, but at the same time, you're not going to stop these drug addicts or whatever for getting drugs. They're going to find ways to get it. The biggest surprise looking at this whole trial that's going to take place, they've been putting these guys away, is, yeah, they're guilty, but how about the guy that keeps taking the drugs? He's dead now, but still. Yeah. I mean, where are the repercussions?
1: Now, wasn't that involving
3: that?
1: Something called ketamine, which I know nothing about?
2: Which is a legal drug.
1: It is.
2: It's not illegal. In fact,
1: I didn't know that.
2: Ketamine is prescribed to help depression. He was prescribed it. The point was he ended up taking more.
1: How can Elon Musk be
2: Elon Musk is a very big taker of drugs.
1: That's what I'm saying.
3: Thank God I never did drugs. They never made money on me on that.
0: But here's the bottom line. the enhanced games are promoting it, are enhanced giving games. You money if you do well. You're going to go out of your way to do well. Aren't you going to take more
2: and
0: more
2: art? People want to participate in it. You know, they want to do whatever damage they do to their bodies. It's kind of up to them, isn't it? I mean, don't people have to take some sort of agency in what they do with their lives?
1: I would hope to think so. That's the other part of it. Taking personal responsibility for yourself and doing what's right. I mean, you know, I think moderation is another thing that people have lost a little bit of sight of in our society. I mean, if you do something every day that probably isn't good for you, I think that's going to catch up to you fairly quick.
3: Yeah.
0: I think at some point you have to understand that some people are nuts. And because of that, I think you do have to watch out for them.
1: Fred, how long did it take you to figure that one out, Fred?
3: That went with accountability and communication.
0: Yeah, I agree with you. Okay, email us, sportsfred@aol.com, sportsfred@aol.com. Talking about out of their mind, Lane Kiffin, now the coach at LSU, indicates the only reason he left Oxford, Mississippi for LSU is because Oxford wasn't diverse enough for him and for some of the athletes. Art, what do you think of that? You're a Trojan. Tell me.
1: Wow, Lane Kiffin, I got to tell you, I think somebody should put a moratorium on his comments at certain points in time. Because, I mean, basically comparing Mississippi and Louisiana as not being, you know, in a certain DEI or a certain way, you know, I think that's been going on since the 1820s. and I don't think it's changed a whole lot, but I wonder about that guy. I really do, because I mean, he left a team that was going to the playoffs that he had built for five seasons down there and turned a program around. I give him credit for that. His dad was one of the great defensive minds, the designer of the cover two defense. And, you know, then you look at Lane and, He's an interesting character, but I guess you know what? If they put a mic in front of you, you got to have something to say.
0: Laura, you believe Lane Kiffin left Mississippi because he cared about his athletes, cared about diversity?
2: You know, if you look at what Louisiana is doing after the Supreme Court gutted the Voting Rights Act, I would hate to say Louisiana is a paragon of diversity. So
1: there you go.
2: Give me a break. That's all I say. Give me a break.
0: Mark, what do you think? You're a religious guy. You think he's very religious and worried about?
3: I don't know if he's very religious, but he seems wherever he goes, he puts his stamp on a program. He wins. I mean,
1: he won a lot of games with the Raiders, didn't he?
3: Well, you know, sometimes the transition from college to the pros is tough. Just ask Jerry Tarkanian, God rest his soul. You know, so it's hard to make that, because now you're talking about guys that are making more money than you.
1: Let me ask you this, Mark, honest to goodness.
3: Yeah.
1: Do you think that the football in college, it comes down to who you recruit and how good you are at being able to pay guys to play for your program? Because it seems to me that money has a whole lot to do with college football and pro football. Well, they're both pro football in reality.
3: I do. I think the recruiting plays a big part. I think if you can play for a coach that's got a winning track record,
1: because I played for these guys, we had 17 guys get drafted, you know, when we won the national championship, and I graduated, so you know that was the big difference.
3: But let me throw the question to you guys: don't you think the SEC now, with basketball, baseball, and football, is starting to dominate the rest of the country?
1: I think the Big Ten has actually made the biggest move in the last two or three years.
3: Well, they have it in college. But I'm talking about when you look at baseball down there, man, it is.
1: About softball, too. I mean, the girls are unbelievable.
3: Yeah.
0: Go Bruins. All right, we'll take a break and come back and play some Barron Sports Trivia, Laura's favorite part of the show, all straight away right now on Sports Overnight America.
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0: Hey, welcome back, everybody. Sports Overnight America. And later, Nick Green will be with us. How to Watch Soccer Like a Genius, Amazon.com, major bookstores everywhere. But before we begin, Art Source at 128 years of age, it's got to be tough for you in the middle of the night to answer these questions, discuss sports and anything else. What do you take to answer these questions correctly?
1: Well, I try to take this new professional formula of Prevagen. It's been fantastic. We're going on 4 years on this stuff. And, you know, like I joke about every once in a while, sometimes you want to forget certain things. So, you know, it does help. It keeps things moving. But, you know, when you're up to all hours of the night trying to, you know, talk sports and everything, you want to make sure your mental facilities are fairly clear. So I say if you have any problems where you go upstairs and you forget what you came upstairs for, remember that plaque can build up in the brain and this will break it on down. And so look up the good folks at Prevagen.
0: All right, Laura, are you ready for your first question of Barron Sports Trivia?
2: I'm ready. I've boned up on trivia all week.
0: You don't have your Dodger. You don't have your Dodger cap.
3: She didn't do. Oh yeah.
2: We're impossible to bone up on trivia.
0: I'll ask you a Dodger question, anyways. Most homers allowed by a Dodger pitcher lifetime. Most homers allowed by a Dodger pitcher lifetime. Laura, Dodger fan, who might that be?
1: I think I might know this one.
2: Everybody knows the answer but me, so why are you
1: Steve Garvey's best friend, Fred.
3: Yep. I was just about ready to say that. Darn it, Artie.
0: Laura, who?
1: How about if I give you a hint,
3: no.
1: Laura?
3: No, he don't give me a hint.
1: He broadcast baseball for the Atlanta Braves before passing away.
0: Laura, do you have any idea?
2: I don't.
0: Mark,
2: I told you I'm really bad at trivia.
1: There was
2: as
1: Big
2: I
1: Don,
2: have demonstrated
1: wait a minute,
2: every week.
1: Listen, there was Big Don and Little.
3: Come on.
0: Mark, do you know the answer?
3: I got the answer.
0: What is it?
3: It's Don Sutton.
0: Don Sutton gave up 322 home runs. Drysdale gave up a mere 280. And that's the way it goes as far
3: as I'm going to ask you. I'm not really big in the 60s in baseball because my whole realm was the 70s, but I'm reading a book now. It's called The Era. I don't know if you guys have heard it. The Yankees, Giants, and Dodgers in the heyday.
0: We might get the author on the air.
3: The author was Kahn.
0: Roger Kahn. That was a long time ago. Roger's passed.
1: Yeah. It's going to be hard to interview him, Fred. We're going to have to go 1-800-HEAVEN.
0: We can do anything on Sports Overnight America. We take Prevagen. There's
3: No.
0: All right, Mark, you ready?
3: Yeah.
0: Since you're talking about that, most homers against the Dodgers lifetime. Of course, in one of our last shows, we discussed the player that's still playing today and Paul Goldschmidt, who's hit the most at 36. But lifetime, who hit the most homers against the Dodgers? He's no longer playing.
3: I'm going to go Barry Bonds.
0: Barry Bonds. Most of them with Pittsburgh or most of them with the Giants?
3: Most of them with the Giants. I wanted to see my idol, Willie Stargell, who owns the record of putting two in your parking lot. But I'm going to go Barry Bonds.
0: Art, is that correct?
1: You know, that's a great guess, but I'm going to go in a different direction. I'm going to go with a guy who played a lot of games at Ebbets Field his first 6 years, which was a bandbox, and he played for the Giants, and his name was Willie Mays.
0: Willie Say Hey Mays, is that what you're saying?
3: Mm-hmm. Wow.
0: So, Laura, one of them is correct.
2: I was gonna say Willie Mays. So as usual, Art stole my thunder, but I'm gonna say Willie Mays.
0: Mark, I hate to say this, but you've proven again you are among the world's worst sports handicappers.
3: Oh shoot, I thought it was
0: Willie Mays gave up 98. Willie Mays hit 98 against the Dodgers. Hank Aaron hit mere 93 against the Dodgers.
1: I watched Hank hit a bunch of them at Dodger Stadium. Yeah, that's true.
2: I get so few trivia questions right, and this is what I could have gotten right.
1: You got it right. You had it the whole way. I believe you.
3: She went with you and said, hey, Mark, get out of here.
1: But I will tell you this. I would have loved to have watched Willie Mays take batting practice in Ebbets Field back in the early 50s. I think that would have been colossal.
0: Or you could have watched Home Run Derby in the early 60s.
1: That was fun. I watched all those.
0: Yeah,
1: I felt sorry for the people that had houses behind left field there.
0: Willie beat my Duke on Home Run Derby in either 60 or 61. We lost Mark Scott too early.
3: Fred, you know Bill Brown.
0: Yes, and very
3: he,
0: well.
3: He broadcast the. I would have loved to see the Reds in 76. That offensive machine during batting practice. Oh my God.
1: Tony Perez. I mean, come on. Yeah, you're right. Johnny Bench.
0: Bill Brown, of course, with the Reds. And then, of course, all those years with
3: the Astros.
0: He hired me at FNN Score to take over for him as program director
3: in
0: 1985. Bill Brown, a very nice man. Politically, we're on opposite sides, but we don't talk politics.
1: He and Larry Durker are really close. I think they did a lot of broadcasts together for the Houston Astros.
0: 30 years, more than that. Okay. Yeah. Art, are you ready?
1: Yeah.
0: More of Barron Sports Trivia. All right. We all know Branch Rickey left the Dodgers to go to the Pirates, and he stole Roberto Clemente for the Pirates soon afterwards. Where'd he come from? Which team was he general manager of before that?
1: Before he went to the Pirates?
0: Before he went to the Dodgers.
3: I think I know this.
1: I want to say the Boston Braves.
0: The Boston Braves. Laura, is that correct? Boston Braves, according to...
1: No, you know what? I'm wrong. It was the St. Louis Cardinals.
3: Ah, you took it out of me.
0: I'll
2: go with the...
0: Laura, is it the St. Louis Cardinals or Boston Braves? Is it right?
3: I'm going to go the Cardinals.
2: It's the St. Louis Cardinals.
3: Yep, I knew it. It's the Cardinals.
0: Should we give Art credit for that or no?
1: Yeah, well, I'm not allowed to change my mind, but I thought about it for a second.
3: I'm going to get this. Gosh, the
0: all right. Art is correct. Laura is correct. And Mark is correct on Sports Overnight America. Later, of course, we'll talk to Nick Green, How to Watch Soccer Like a Genius. He picked up the book at Amazon.com. Major bookstores everywhere. Laura, you ready?
2: Oh, yeah, I'm ready.
0: Your good friend Ronald Reagan did play-by-play for which Major League Baseball team?
3: Oh.
0: Don't say anything.
3: I know this.
2: I don't know.
0: Laura, I'll give you a hint.
2: I have forgotten that he actually did play-by-play.
0: Laura, I'll give you a hint.
2: Yes.
0: You definitely should know this.
3: I know.
2: Okay, what's the hint? Oh, Dodgers?
0: No. Where are you born?
2: I was born in Duke. Are you saying Chicago?
0: What is it?
2: Are you saying a team in Chicago?
1: Chicago Cubs.
3: Yep.
2: Chicago Cubs?
0: Art says Cubs. Laura, White Sox or Cubs?
2: I'll just say White Sox.
0: White Sox? White Sox or Cubs?
3: I love you, Laura, but I got to go with the Cubs. It's the Cubs.
0: Laura, you keep your streak going. It's the Cubs. All
1: right. You started off in Iowa, right?
3: Yeah.
0: Not only that, I mean.
1: And then that funny, when Iowa also got him into the presidency as well.
3: I got to tell you, Reagan, as he got older, he aged pretty darn well. You know that?
1: Really?
2: Well, his brain didn't, his body.
3: Well, no,
1: yeah,
3: but
1: his
3: body
1: did. He was, I mean, he had to have those. He had the 3x5 cards in his pocket. I mean, it was like when Biden had everything written down on those, and they have a picture of the writer, and he'd go, George, you're up the next question.
0: Let me ask you a question. On Facebook recently, the old What's My Line shows are popping
1: up.
0: Love that. My mom and my dad and myself, sometimes after Ed Sullivan on Sunday night when I was growing up, would watch What's My Line. Reagan was on that. He was fantastic. He was really funny. I mean, and there he didn't have the cue card. Of course,
1: Fred, you know that he was a devout Democrat for most of his life.
0: Yes, that's why he was funny.
2: He was a union. He was head of the union.
1: Yeah, and General Electric, his show on TV. Yeah, it's a pretty interesting transformation. I guess if you get a certain amount of money, maybe that changes your perspective on things.
0: As he got older, we just got stupid. All right, or that. Okay.
1: You can Fred. I appreciate that.
3: We lived in a good room.
0: All right, it's Mark's turn. You ready?
3: Yeah.
0: 1968 Olympic Games, Mexico City. This guy won the long jump. Not only did he win the long jump.
1: Obliterated.
0: At that point, it was 27 feet and something. He overcame the 28, went to the 29. He doesn't have the record anymore, but he had it for many, many years. Incredible. Who was this guy that broke the – Mexico City's 5,000 feet up, so it's, I guess, high. You can jump higher. But the point is, he set the record, and he had fouled twice, so it was his last chance. Who was this guy that set the record long jump, formerly called the broad jump?
3: Well, it wasn't Alberto Del Rio, the WWE, or Mil Máscaras. I'm going to have to go Lewis.
0: Carl Lewis.
3: Yeah.
0: All right. Art is the Carl Lewis.
1: No, it was a guy that was pretty unknown named Bob Beamon.
0: Bob Beamon, is that what you're saying?
1: Wow. Yeah.
0: Laura, is it Bob Beamon or Carl Lewis?
3: Artie went to school with him.
2: I'm going to go with Art's pick on this one.
0: You always go with Art picks against the not go with Mark's. I wonder why.
3: Yeah.
0: You know, it's Bob Beamon. And let me just tell you
2: a story. I got some money under the table, you know.
0: Let me tell you a story before we go to break here. I heard an interview with Bob Beamon, and they asked him, you must enjoy watching your trophy, your medal for winning. He says, well, I sold it a few years ago at auction.
1: Art, that's sad.
0: It's got to break your heart. No?
1: I mean, yeah. You're starting to see more and more of this. And we've talked about this. You know, they've done statistics on great athletes who, you know, with their big entourages and what happens, you know, 20, 50, 25 years down the line. And it's just so sad that you find so many of these guys, you know. I mean, I go back to one of the great pitchers in Major League Baseball history, J.R. Richard, who was sleeping under a, you know, an underpass in Houston. And he was an incredible athlete who happened to have a heart attack at a young age. But I wonder if the sports ought to think more about long term with these guys, and maybe, you know, and agents too. I get a little upset at them because, you know, they should put some of this money away, 10%, 15%, so that these guys have something of an annuity to live on as they go through their lives.
0: Defer the money. We got to take a break and come back with Nick Green and a whole lot more on sports over.

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0: Hey, welcome back, everybody. It is Sports Overnight America, and we talk everything on this show. But we haven't talked soccer in a long time. Brand new book out, How to Watch Soccer Like a Genius. 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Nick, welcome to the show.
1: Hi, thank you for having me on.
0: You definitely went in a different direction here. What architects, not women, computer scientists reveal about the world's game. Nick, where did you get this idea?
1: Well, I don't have a good track record of staying on topic, I guess you could say that. And I like to take a real broad view of whatever topic I'm covering. I had a book on basketball called How to Watch Basketball Like a Genius, and this is a spiritual sequel to that. I reach out to experts in completely irrelevant fields and talk to them about how they watch the game, what they see, and I learn from that and include it and kind of use it as a way to sort of help me tell the story of the sport's history and its evolution.
0: You know, it's interesting. You used philosophers like John Paul Sartre in your book here, and I'm saying to myself, now what the blank blank could that possibly have to do with soccer? Explain, Nick.
1: Yeah, Sartre actually used soccer himself. I didn't have to ask him, which is good because he's dead. He sort of used a soccer team working together, you know, in pulling the same way for the common goal as a example of socialism, sort of an ideal example of socialism. He has a funny footnote in his argument about that, which is to say that the equation gets complicated by the presence of the other team. nonetheless, he's not much of a sports nut from what I gather, but the one time I could ever find him using a sports as an example for something, it's soccer. Yeah, I try to find as many different sources, surprising sources, experts as I can. And that one was in the chapter, I believe, about teamwork and sharing.
0: Art Source, you played NFL football, but you didn't play football. You're on with Nick Green.
2: Well, you know, I grew up around the world, Fred, you know, as a military brat, kind of. And I learned how to play soccer, which actually led to my kicking career. But one of the questions I wanted to ask Nick is, it's a great title for the book. I mean, we all try to be experts in sports, but the reality of it is, I mean, soccer basically is, like all the great sports, it's 11 guys against 11 guys. And I've always had – I've loved it because I watched it on BBC, watched it on, you know, the different networks around Europe and everything. And we've got the World Cup coming up. So what are the three tips you could give the fans out there, the American fans, who maybe not are quite as adept at understanding soccer as we are, you know, when they watch the World Cup and in soccer now?
1: Yeah, I think one good thing to do if you want a little appetizer, the Champions League final is coming up in a few weeks, and that'll be Arsenal versus Paris Saint-Germain, and that's going to be extremely high-level, fantastic soccer. And I think that'll get people hopefully excited for the World Cup. This is going to be, you know, another tip would be just to keep in mind this is the biggest World Cup ever. It's 48 teams. In 1998, they increased the World Cup to 32 teams, and people at the time were saying how bloated and overstuffed that was. So we're going all the way to 48. My guess is that will lead to more lopsided early group stage games. Who knows? But I think fans at home watching might notice there'll be some kind of crazy scores in the beginning. They should keep in mind that that's not normal, at least as World Cups are concerned. But who knows, you know, it's once you get to the knockout rounds, then it's single elimination. And as March Madness teaches sports fans, that makes usually for some crazy outcomes. Luck's going to have a big thing. And also, I guess the third thing to keep in mind is, you're a kicker, so I think you might be interested in this. One of the people I speak to for my book is a paleoanthropologist and a podiatrist from South Africa, and he's a guy who knows more about the human foot than anyone else. He knows all about its evolution, and I was fascinated to learn when I was talking with him that humans aren't really meant to kick. Our feet aren't made for kicking. They're for walking. They're for running. Kicking is a learned sort of unnatural behavior. He called it unnatural behavior. So when you're watching the athletes have incredible close control and magnificent moves with their feet, just know that none of that is natural, and it's even more impressive than it might even seem coming through the TVs.
0: Laura Snow, naturally, did you play soccer growing up in Chicago?
3: You know, I was a little too old for the soccer. I mean, it's just one of my biggest regrets, because it would have been so much fun to play soccer. I guess, you know, Art sort of stole my question, but I was going to ask you, since you just said this about the, you know, that it's not natural for human beings to kick, which I think it is natural for human beings to throw. I mean, that seems like a real natural, you know, throwing a rock at some, you know, predator or something. How do the players train their feet to be able to withstand this unnatural activity?
4: Wow.
1: You know, it's some of them are just born with it and they have naturally gifted feet. The sort of the skill that if there's anyone listening who is the parent of a young soccer player, is if you learn to use both feet, that basically opens up a whole world of possibility as a player. You know, our feet, the way they're shaped determines the way the curve of the ball when you kick it as hard as you can. And that curve is very important depending on which side of the field you're playing on. So people's positioning on the field often depends on their dominant foot. It's something that, you know, the players train to do, but you'll notice even at the very highest level, there are certain players, and I'd say most players, who are very much one-footed. So if you can somehow early on learn how to use 2 feet, you're already way ahead of the game.
0: Wow. Mark Mancini, do your grandkids play soccer?
4: No, but I got an education, Nick, from my father-in-law, God rest his soul up there. So I can really talk soccer. And when I look at FIFA, I'm not a big fan of FIFA. And the reason
2: is
4: yeah, you know, I look at it like the NCAA. I mean, it's a thing that's going off a cliff because, you know, they've priced themselves out with the 28. There ain't no $28 tickets, first of all. Second of all, you could bring up 68 countries to this thing, and the same 10 countries will be there at the end. I mean, the Spains, the Argentinas, the Colombias, the Brazils. I mean,
1: the Italys.
4: Yeah, well, that's probably why I'm boycotting it.
2: Italians here. What do you mean the Italians are out already?
4: Well, here's the thing, Nick. The problem is, you win a World Cup, you got to qualify. They should bring the countries in that have, you know, reputable tradition. And now they're trying to bring the Italians in after the whole Iran scandal. And the Italians kind of took Gary Templeton approach. If I ain't starting, I ain't departing.
1: Yeah, but there's the politics of FIFA, and FIFA's all politics, and the president has to, you know, curry favor with every sort of member, federation, and organization. So the idea of replacing a team that's already qualified with another team is a complete non-starter. You know, mainly not for any good reason besides the FIFA president wanting to continue consolidating his power. And he needs as many votes as possible.
4: Can I follow up a quick question? You know, I remember the 94 World Cup. The Italians got beat by Brazil in the Rose Bowl. It came down to penalty kicks.
1: Mm-hmm.
4: We have this thing every 4 years. Why does it really have to come down to penalty kicks? Can't we have 20-minute time, you know, like a halftime thing, and then bring them back? And Baggio went wide on that one. And
2: so you don't like the kickoff I think it's one of the most exciting things in sports because.
1: So
2: go ahead.
1: I have a whole chapter on penalty shootouts. It's funny because it's what's that Winston Churchill quote about democracy? The best of all the bad. The penalty seems to be the best of all the bad ideas when it comes to ending a game. They tried golden goal, which was, you know, no matter what, if it's a tie, there'll be 2 15-minute extra periods. And then if it's still a tie, it's a penalty shootout.
2: Cool.
1: They tried golden goal, which is essentially sudden death for a while. But then they found out that the teams, rather than encourage attacking play, it did the opposite. Teams thought, we're exhausted. We've been playing 90 minutes. Let's just sit back, wait for penalties. And then it's more or less a coin flip. We can go from there. So that had the opposite effect. Penalties... You know, it's weird. I kind of equate it to imagine if your driver's test, you got your driver's license based on how well you sang along to the song on the radio. you know, penalties, it rewards a very specific, small kind of event in the game. But the thing is, it does, I agree, it makes for fantastic fantastic television. They even found out that you know, the team that shoots second has a advantage. It could be, it's like 60-40. So it's not a 50-50 proposition. It has to do with tension and nerves and what's at stake, you know, at when you're going second versus going first. They try to they mathematically solved that problem, and they figured out it would be A, instead of A B A B, it'd be A B B A A, that kind of going on. They tried it at a under 19 World Cup, a youth tournament, and it just made for terrible television. They weren't having to going back and forth. So penalties, like so many things, you know, isn't perfect, but because it's entertaining, it's gonna stick around.
0: We got 15 seconds. Nick, quickly in 15 seconds, how many people will ICE pick up during this World Cup? Over 100, over or under?
1: I hope ICE's trucks all simultaneously have dead batteries and their gas tanks are wiped clean, and we don't have to worry about any of that.
0: Nick Green, How to Watch Soccer Like a Genius, Amazon.com, major bookstores everywhere. Nick, we'll have you on again. Thank you very much for appearing on Sports Overnight America.
2: That was awesome.
1: Thank you so much. Thank you, guys.
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0: Welcome back, everybody. Sports Overnight America. I'd like to thank Nick Green, author of How to Watch Soccer Like a Genius, Amazon.com, major bookstores everywhere. This week, hey, we know everything is money, money, money, and ratings on TV and such. But Wembanyama, technical foul, had to be suspended another game, except the NBA did not want that to happen because obviously they wanted San Antonio against Oklahoma City in the next round. That's what they got. And the bottom line is, Art, any comments? Did you not think that in normal circumstances, a normal player would have been suspended another game?
1: Does the word normal actually go for the Normal Basketball Association? I don't think so. I think the NBA has gone pure entertainment, and these guys are great athletes. Nobody could ever question that. But, I mean, you kind of get an idea, you know, and I'm kind of bummed because – I wanted Luka to be healthy, and I don't think the Lakers would have won the series. And we all talked about how everybody thought that there was a good chance they'd get swept, and they were. But you know, I'm real excited about watching what's going on in the Eastern Conference because you know whatever happens between Cleveland and Detroit, and of course the Knicks are pretty much already there. It looks to me, just to me, like you know it's going to be Oklahoma City against New York, and if it's going to be OKC in New York, that'll help the NBA get some ratings.
0: Laura, what do you think about Wembanyama? Should he have been suspended another game?
2: Yeah, I mean, I don't know. I mean, I didn't see the play, so I can't really argue about it. Can't really say anything educated about it. I actually think the playoffs have been great. I know maybe that's a minority opinion, but I've been loving watching the playoffs.
0: Mark, you disagree with Laura.
3: Yeah, I can't, you know, first of all, the books are
1: I agree with

0: I'm Mike Sempervivi with the Sports Byline Broadcasting Network 2-Minute Warning. There's a lot to catch up on from the weekend. We finally have finality when it comes to the NBA and NHL conference semifinals. On the court, the Minnesota Timberwolves gave San Antonio everything they could handle through 5 games of a compelling series. But Friday night in Game 6, the Spurs won big to advance to the Western Conference Final against Oklahoma City, and Shai Gilgeous-Alexander was named MVP on Sunday for the second year in a row. Over in the Eastern Conference, the Detroit Pistons' luck ran out on Sunday night against the Cleveland Cavaliers as they were the third team eliminated from the semis by more than 30 points. After a poor Game 1, Cavs big man Jared Allen bounced back during the series and joined Evan Mobley in working over the Pistons' defense while Detroit's offense melted down, shooting 35% from the floor in Game 7. No rest for the weary as on Tuesday, the Eastern Conference Final begins against the Knicks at Madison Square Garden. On the ice, Buffalo's Cinderella season continued on Saturday as the Sabres beat Montreal 8-3 to tie their back-and-forth series at 3. The two teams wrap up on Tuesday in Buffalo, with the winner moving on to face a well-rested Carolina Hurricanes team in the Eastern Conference Finals. The Western Conference Finals were set on Friday when Vegas eliminated Anaheim. The Knights now play Stanley Cup favorites, the Colorado Avalanche. That series kicks off on Wednesday in Denver. In golf, Aaron Rye became the first British-born golfer to win the PGA Championship on Sunday, marking the first time that the PGA's first two majors were won by Euros, as Rory McIlroy took home the green jacket at the Masters last month. In baseball, the New York Mets won their Subway Series against the Yankees this weekend, but in true Mets fashion, they also lost, as starter Clay Holmes suffered a fractured fibula. There's a possibility that Holmes will not need surgery. If so, there's a chance he may be able to return by September. Chaos reigned supreme during Sunday's NASCAR Cup Series All-Star Race held at the Monster Mile in Dover, Delaware. Denny Hamlin won the event, which was an exciting affair and featured nearly half the field suffering some sort of damage during on-track incidents. And last but not least, the NFL, which saw free agent quarterback Aaron Rodgers re-sign with the Pittsburgh Steelers on Saturday. After a few months of reflection, which the Steelers hoped would be clear by the draft, the 42-year-old agreed to a 1-year, $22 million deal for what will be Rodgers' 22nd NFL season. I'm Mike Sempervivi with the Sports Byline Broadcasting Network 2-Minute Warning.
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It was the Roman poet Virgil who said, "Easy is the descent to hell. All night long, all day, the doors of dark Hades stand open. But to retrace the path, to come out again to the sweet air of heaven, there is the task, there is the burden. If I cannot move heaven, I will raise hell." We'll talk about that later, but now it's time for Rick Tittle and Titillating Sports on Sports Byline USA.

0: Well, it seems the gremlins may have gotten into our equipment overnight. We do not have Rick right now. He is connected, but for whatever reason, only he can hear himself, so I'm just going to power through here. In the first hour, Rick has some fine guests. Yeah, 25. Actually, first up, open lines. We're starting the show off with open lines. How about that? It was a busy weekend in sports, so call Rick, 1-800-878-PLAY, 1-800-878-7529. And then at 25 after, he'll have Wayne D. Kramer to talk about his new book. And at 40 after, Jay Bilas. Billis? I think it's Billis. We'll talk some hoops and what he's got going on the charitable side of things. Again, if you want to participate, call Rick. I will answer the phone. I won't be on the microphone. I'll be the one talking to you. And you can chat with Rick, 1-800-878-PLAY, 1-800-878-7529. Heard across the country and around the world, the American Forces Radio Network. Thank you so much for joining us, and we will be back, hopefully, with Rick in just a few.
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3: 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Something pure. For this is the very essence of what our servicemen and women gave their lives to protect, and by God, we shall not allow their sacrifice to be forgotten. It's time to show the world just how great American can be. And we will not wait for tomorrow to come. We will stand here

0: 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Good for you.
1: All right, thank you for that, and welcome back to the show. Rick Tittle with you, coast to coast and around the world on the American Forces Radio Network. Everybody can hear me. You can hear me now. The thing to remember in broadcasting, and it's no excuse, but it wasn't through negligence. And I did a show last night, and everything was fine. It's just that sometimes when you have a board with like 9 million switches and bleeps, bloops, blunders, flips, slips, fumbles, all it takes is one little switch, and then microphones don't work. But we figured it out, and we're here for you. And we got 3 hours, and I'd love you to be on the show. We got Wayne Kramer coming up in the next segment. At 9:40, Jay Billis. I wonder if when Jay Billis was playing that he would know he'd be way more famous as a broadcaster. Played overseas in Italy and Spain, as well as the NBA, but he is a basketball guru. We'll talk to Jay because he's going to be participating at Edgewood again this year. That is the American Century Championship, I think 37th edition, South Lake Tahoe. Always a great venue. Next month, I think it's actually World Cup opening day, they're having their little press conference up there again. And that's what I went to. It's a month ahead of time. And I went up there, and Kevin from the office, Brian Baumgartner, was there. So I got a chance to sit down and interview him. And then I got a free round of golf. And I left at the turn. It was a shotgun start. And I started at 10. So I went 10 through 18. I did the beach, and I'm like, all right, I got a feel for it. I'm not the biggest golf fan. It's mostly to hang out with your friends. And so even though the guys I was golfing with, they were the media guys, they were nice guys. It's just like, it's golf. What do you want? But scheduled to do that again. Maybe I'll stay for the whole 18. Who knows? 1-800-878-PLAY. What? Not 1-800-878-7529. So this might be, and look, we got a lot going on in the NBA and the Stanley Cup. And how about Detroit? They're at home. They're going to win Game 7. They're the number one seed, and they get annihilated by Cleveland, and they're out. Woo! Yeah, how about that? But the thing I want to start off with is that after 22 years, Eli Manning has finally revealed the details about why he told the Chargers, don't draft me, I'll never play for you. And, you know, Archie always went out of his way just by saying, we don't want to go to a organization like that. We'd rather go to the Giants. And I thought, man, there's a kid from Mississippi. Well, actually, he's from New Orleans, but he went to college where his dad's alma mater, Mississippi. The Chargers play on grass. They play in San Diego, which is a great town. They have great weather. And you want to play on artificial turf where everyone's up your kazoo 24/7 in New York, and it's snowing half the year. And he won 2 Super Bowls. So he was right. But he never really explained it in detail. Well, he did this weekend on a podcast called Bussin' with the Boys. So I guess you're getting on the bus? I don't know. Bussin' with the Boys. During the lead up to that draft in 2004, and there was a chance I thought maybe the Raiders were going to be able to pick Eli, but the Chargers sent all their people to New Orleans to meet with Eli and Archie. And at the time, the head coach of San Diego was Marty Schottenheimer. What's that? Oh, Schottenheimer. The general manager was A.J. Smith. They're both on the trip. And the Chargers are owned by the cheap-ass Spanos family. Well, not so much the head, but Dean Spanos is cheap. So they went to New Orleans. He had just finished, Eli had just finished at Ole Miss. And at one point, Manning had dinner with the Chargers brass, and he said he seemed to have a realization. Eli said, quote, I just didn't feel like they were the most committed team to winning at the time. Marty Schottenheimer was the head coach, who was awesome, had great respect for him. But over the course of the night, the front office started yelling at each other at dinner. He said, they came to work me out in New Orleans. We went to dinner, and there was just friction between the head coach, general manager, the owners. They were all yelling, kind of like fighting. We're at a Marriott restaurant. Schottenheimer's mad. He's like, we're in New Orleans, and we're eating at a Marriott. He's pissed. They're kind of bickering. It just didn't seem there was a lot of agreement on things, and didn't seem like they were committed to building a great winning franchise at that moment. End quote. So after they came out, Manning said to himself, I'm not playing for them. And he did a good job of reading the room, because Schottenheimer got fired after leading them to a 14-2 record because they choked on the playoffs. And so the he said that his dad had nothing to do with it. And he said his dad was actually really pissed about it, at least behind closed doors, but he got us back in public, which was nice. He said, my parents really weren't supportive. My dad didn't like the idea. Now, he came to my defense and supported me after everything was going down. Afterwards, he took the brunt of the criticism because he came to my defense. People were saying, oh, you played in New Orleans. All those years you didn't win. So you're trying to dictate where your son's going. And he bit his tongue. He said, this is Eli, this is what Eli wants to do, and I support him. And all the media was taking hits on him. So, he said his dad had nothing to do with it. And it probably didn't help the Chargers that they were gaining a reputation as a place that young quarterbacks should avoid, because Drew Brees had a tough two seasons there, and that was right after the Ryan Leaf disaster happened when he was a number two pick overall. And the 2004 draft was crazy, because remember Tom Condon, that former Chiefs linebacker who was his agent, he goes, he'll sit out and go back in the draft. Ugh. So one interesting thing is the picture of Eli holding up a Chargers jersey. He said that he actually kept the jersey. He said, my mom had it for a little bit, and she said, well, we don't need this. We tried to give it away to somebody, and no one wanted it. And my dad said, just hold on to that for a rainy day. And so, of course, that was the Chargers got the fourth overall pick, who was Phillip Rivers, who held out. That's why Drew Brees played. Third-round pick became Nate Kading. The first-round pick was turned into Sean Merriman. So, but, you know, Manning won two Super Bowls, and the Chargers have never won a Super Bowl. And Manning faced the Chargers four times in 16 years and lost all four times. But I don't think he cares. But, yeah, you talk about the little things as a perfect example of little things. Plus, Marty Schottenheimer, I think he would get pissed over anything. And Dean Spanos, as cheap as you could ever be. I don't blame him. It's like, oh, you just showed me who you are and that you guys are a giant mess. All right, I'm Rick Tittle. We will come on back and talk books with one of our 15 authors today.

0: 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The force from the beginning.
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5: I'm not insightful enough to be a movie critic. Maybe I could be a food critic. These muffins taste bad. Or an art critic. That painting is bad.

0: I'm so disgusted by Rick Tittle that I find him very intoxicating.
1: All right, let's switch gears a little bit. Rick Tittle with you, coast to coast and around the world on the American Forces Radio Network. It's our pleasure to welcome to the show the prolific writer, Wayne D. Kramer, and he's here to talk about his Penny Pangolin book series. And there are a lot of them. And first of all, Wayne, welcome to the show. I want to go around and I want to talk about some of these. Let's talk about Penny Pangolin and the Bamboo Bully. I like the alliteration. When you write books like this, how much of it is it just a compelling, funny, interesting, entertaining story? And then how much of it are you trying to, like, deliver a message to the kids?
2: Yeah. Hey, Rick. Thanks for having me. Yeah. So this is Penny Pangolin and the Baboon Bully. Something like that. I mean, it's a lot of both, right? So when I write these children's books, I love to have a purpose behind them. So there's definitely that working into the storyline, but I try to keep the books from being preachy or talking down to anybody. They're messages that are woven into the storylines, and then the storylines themselves, you know, these are kids' books. They've got to be fun. They've got to be relatable. And I try to keep it that way. So every single book, and there's six of them total in the series, really focuses on delivering a message, yes, but also just being fun for kids, being a great escape, being a fun story with fun animal characters. So it kind of all starts there and goes, you know, and hopefully then it's relatable.
1: Now let's talk about the pangolin. We would probably think of them in America as like a miniature anteater, but they're covered in scales. They're not in North America. I know they're highly trafficked, like they're exotic pets. Some people might find them beautiful. Some might find them sort of like prehistorically non-aesthetic. How did you, I've never said those two words together before. how did you find the pangolin was going to be your cute protagonist?
2: Yeah. So, I mean, pangolins are super awesome. I like to describe them as kind of like a cross between an anteater and an armadillo. So they do love ants, and they have those long sticky tongues like anteaters, but they have these scales all over their bodies, which is unique to pangolins. They're the only mammal on earth that have these keratin scales like they have, kind of as opposed to the plates of armadillos. And how I landed on this creature was honestly, you know, when I first set out to write children's books, I was really being pushed forward by my kids. I have five daughters. They, you know, they knew I was a writer. Of course, I was writing fantasy books. I have a Heroes of Time fantasy series, and they wanted me to write kids' books. And I was like, well, okay, if we're going to do that, it's got to be with a cool character. It's got to be unique, something different. People haven't been doing it. And they had been watching these nature shows, things like Wildcrats, and reading different books about animals. My oldest one wanted to be a zoologist when she grows up, and all this good stuff. And when I saw the pangolin featured on some of these shows and books, I thought, man, that thing is cool. But then I learned it was endangered, critically endangered, trafficked, most trafficked animal on the planet, harvested often for like their scales and meat, or you know, for things like Asian medicines. So it was kind of a double whammy, where it's like, this is not only a cool creature, but it's a creature that we can educate people about, and it's a creature in need. So we're going to raise some awareness at the same time. And we've been doing that through things like partnership with SavePangolins.org and the Wildlife Conservation Network. So it's been really fun. It's just a fun creature all around. The scales are like armor, the long sticky tongue, they can roll up into a ball to protect themselves. They eat rocks to aid digestion, so I've been able to work off of that. It gives me a lot of things to play with in the stories.
1: Wow, there's actually a creature that eats rocks. I love that. Yeah. Now, this is a book that would not have come out when you and I were growing up, but Penny Pangolin and the Tablet Turmoil, Screen Time, and you write as low as three-year-olds. So, I mean, I can't imagine the trepidations of pulling away the iPad and hearing the screams.
2: Yeah. Yeah, you know, this can be a touchy subject for a lot of people, and it's understandable. I mean, today's culture just makes it easy to pacify children by putting a screen in front of them. It's a huge temptation. We all fall for it at different times, and sometimes it works. The book, again, it's very careful not to get preachy, not talking down to anybody. This is just a gentle kind of reminder about being present in the world around us and not missing the things that are happening. So, it's being present when you're on vacation or when you're out at a meal, when you're outdoors, and really observing the world around you and making sure that you're not missing it because you're on a screen too much, which I just think is a really important message for kids these days, because it's just, again, really easy for both kids and adults to fall into that. So I like to think of this book as a bit of a reminder for both kids and adults because of just how easy it is with it. We all have phones or tablets or computers or whatever. You're right. It's a delicate balance and kind of a delicate subject to touch on, but I did feel like it was important because it's just relevant for kids today in today's world.
1: Well, you talk about the delicacies of writing in 2026 because, on the one hand, it's good that people who were abused or teased or shamed, whatever, that were trying to eliminate that. But also, there are a lot of people who are trying to be offended, and the most innocuous little thing, which you thought was harmless, did you ever write something and your editor's like, actually, someone will be offended by this? And did you say, you got to be kidding me?
2: Nothing comes to mind specifically that my editor complained about on a content from a content standpoint. I guess I've always been pretty careful about that. I avoid things that are like supercharged, like politics or religion. I think those things don't need to be in kids' books for the most part. So I haven't had that happen. No, I can't say I have directly with the editor, but it's always tricky for me as a writer of originally fantasy, where I would have, 100 or 150,000 words to relay the story that I wanted to get across. Now I have 1,000 or less in a children's book. And that's always been the tricky thing for me, is getting across the message in a powerful way in so few words. It's kind of funny. It almost seems like writing fewer words would be easier. And in the overall process, it is faster. But for me, it's, every single word has to count. And that's been the trickiest thing probably for me between me and my editor, is to get those words down just right, so that it's not too wordy and that it's playing off the illustrations to get the message across that I want to get across in an effective way.
1: And then finally, the audiobook's narrated by Dave McCormick, who people might recognize from Bluey because he's Bandit.
2: Yes, this is really cool. This is just a fun cherry on top for the series. David McCormack, the voice of Bandit, Bluey's dad, in the show Bluey, every kid pretty much recognizes him. He did the audiobooks for all six of the Penny Pangolin books, and they are actually available as a free download when purchased with the hardcovers. So if you buy the hardcover, then you get the audiobook as a free download. And it's so much fun to listen to. It's like Bandit's reading you the story. And kids have loved it so far. It's been a lot of fun. Kids and adults both have loved it, because honestly, if many of us parents are being honest with ourselves, we're Bluey fans as well.
1: By the way, I was just looking at the merch at pennypangolin.com. Not just dolls, but you got carry-on luggage. You got all sorts of cool stuff down to bibs. How's the merch moving?
2: Yeah, we do have some merch, t-shirts. The plushies have just come out. Really excited about the plushies. Hats are in there. You mentioned a few other things. Those are just some fun side items. I can't say we move a ton of those compared to, obviously, our main thrust is the books themselves, but we do have some of that fun branded stuff available as well. I think the shirts are probably the most popular, and then otherwise the plushies. We have Penny Pangolin and Mookie, her red panda pet, featured in Penny Wants a Pet. Those are both available, and they're a lot of fun. It's the red panda one's got a little cup balancing on his head that's based on one of the scenes from that book.
1: There he is, Wayne D. Kramer, the author of the Penny Pangolin books. Go to pennypangolin.com for more information and merch, as I was saying as well. Wayne, thanks for coming on the show, man.
2: Thank you, Rick. Appreciate you having me.
1: All right. Yeah, I was just thinking about how nowadays, like I one time told a guest, I said, hey, it's a different type of thing now. But I said, hey, you got a Hollywood look. They're trying to get you in movies. And she was like, yeah, the movies, TV shows. And then she was like, yeah, I didn't like that. No, I didn't feel safe. Woo! Got it. You know, there are sometimes, look, as I said, if someone goes, aha, you're fat and have glasses and you're ugly, it's like, okay, can we not do that anymore? And then there's other things where it's like, really? All right, Jay Billis on the other side. We'll talk some hoops with the man. Come on back on Sports Pylon.
3: 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Yeah. Yeah. I'm different. Yeah, I'm different. I'm different. Yeah, I'm different.

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0: 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And if you was my man, I would have been kicked you out of my house by now. 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
1: All right, thank you for that, and welcome back to Sports Byline USA, coast to coast, border to border, and around the world on the American Forces Radio Network. Always great to catch up with basketball broadcaster guru Jay Billis. He joins us now, and we are already starting the promotion for the 37th Annual American Century Championship, which will be taking place July 10th through 12th up at Edgewood at South Lake Tahoe. Jay, welcome back to the show. And last year they let me play up there in a media practice round. And, you know, when you get on the beach, especially those par threes, it's exciting stuff, even with no crowd. So what's it like when everybody's crawling up your jock? It's like no room to move when you're playing.
2: Yeah, it's a lot more challenging. You know, they get the American Century Championship gets about 70,000 spectators a day, and you know, when you're playing, you know, and you're a member guest or playing at your club or whatever, you know, if you send one offline every once in a while, you know, you're not worried about hitting somebody. The American Century, that my goal every year is don't hit a spectator, and I've done a pretty good job of that. But there are so many great players in the field. You know, there's a group of them that are going there to win the tournament, and then there are guys like me that are going there to have a personal best. And it's just a joyful, you know, 4 or 5 days for all of us, because the American Century Investments people are just so nice and welcoming, and everybody that plays in the field, they want to do their best. But there's great camaraderie among the competitors, and it's a blast. And you couldn't ask for a better setting. It's beautiful. The weather, all the amenities at the Edgewood Resort, it's can't miss. I feel like when the invitation comes, it's got to feel the same for a PGA Tour golfer when they get an invitation to the Masters. It's that cool for everybody to be a part of.
1: Yeah, there is a lot of jocularity and camaraderie, which is cool. And by the way, that I think it's 17, or when all the boats are up against it and people are trying to throw you footballs. Did anybody have you take like a 90-foot three-pointer onto their boat or anything?
2: Well, you know, there is a basketball hoop there, right, just to the right of the tee along the water. Mm-hmm. So you can shoot a few baskets while you're waiting to tee off. And you're right. Like, there are boats up and down 17. It's like 165, 170 yard par three. And then there are spectators lined down the left. It's a pretty narrow hole. And boy, you blow one right though, you know, you're going to hit a Chris Kraft or something else. I think one year Sean Payton, you know, the Denver Broncos coach, hit one onto a boat and then went out into the water and got on the boat and played his second shot from the back of the boat. I'm sure it was a legal drop, but took his second shot from the back of the boat. That was an all timer.
1: Nothing is out of bounds, at that place. Absolutely. You know what else is impressive to me is that, you know, we have these great players like the you know, Fishes and Currys and Mulders, what have you. But I remember being at the driving range last year, and I was standing behind Baker Mayfield and Austin Reeves, of course, two different sports, and they were driving like pros, like 300-yard, most beautiful, crisp drives. These guys aren't even, I mean, it just shows you what these natural athletes like you guys can do.
2: Yeah, and guys love to play because it's something you can do, and especially for you know, guys like you're talking about that are big shot celebrities. You know, it's not like they can go to an open gym without being seen. So you go play golf. You know, you're kind of by yourself with your friends for a few hours, and it's a competitive game. And it's something that once you know how it is. Once you hit a good shot, you just want that feeling again. So you're willing to endure the bad ones to get the feeling of a good one. And you know, it's something you can work on, and you wind up most of the time playing against yourself just to get better. So I'm not surprised that so many people enjoy it, and you've got so many athletes and former athletes and celebrities that have golf as their you know, sort of chosen endeavor, because you can play it for life. I just wish I had played earlier in my life, because I don't think I'd have any friends if I didn't play golf.
1: You know, it's interesting, too. I was thinking about this when I was a freshman in college in 84. I was at the Spokane airport, and this band is unloading all their stuff, and everybody's wearing stuff that says Duke. And I knew about Duke basketball, and someone asked me, "Where's Duke?" And I was, you know, I'm a California guy, and I was like, "I don't really know what town Duke is." This is 84 now, and I guess I was dumb because you're a California guy and you went there. But I would imagine you were there. I think you guys were playing Detlef Schrempf's Huskies in March Madness, yeah. Right?
2: That was it. Yep. And we were playing in Pullman, Washington, in the West Region in 1984.
1: Down there on the campus of Wazoo, right?
2: Yeah, yeah, we stayed in Moscow, Idaho. But you're right. You know, I grew up in Los Angeles, and until Duke started recruiting me, I didn't know where. I knew Duke was in the Atlantic Coast Conference, mm-hmm. and I knew where the Atlantic Ocean was, so I had an idea. But I didn't know it was in North Carolina, and I didn't know it was in Durham, North Carolina. So I didn't really know much about it. And you know, you remember back in the 80s, pre internet, mm-hmm. and life seemed a little bit more regional at that time.
1: Sure.
2: So I certainly learned about living in the South by going to Duke, and it was a little bit of a culture shock for an LA kid that was used to, like, where I grew up and where you grew up, I'm sure barbecue meant, you know, hot dogs and hamburgers by the pool. And then you got to North Carolina and barbecue meant a pig roasting in a U-Haul.
1: Not bad. Yeah. You know, just speaking of that, I'm an alum of St. Mary's, and I always get in a question when I can. Randy Bennett is now at ASU, and he's from the area, and good for him. But he said something that was a little bit alarming, and not that St. Mary's lost a lot of transfers, and that's going to happen anywhere when you're good at a mid-major. But he said now that Gonzaga is leaving the WCC, he basically said there are no more bubble teams. They're going to get the only way to get into March Madness now is to win the West Coast tournament, and that the stature, obviously, and he's not wrong, the stature of the league is going to drop. But the WCC is not going to turn into like the Horizon League, right?
2: I don't know. Probably not. The Horizon League is a good league. But that's true of any league that has a team or teams that jump up to the top. Like it would almost be foolish to think that schools are not going to do what's in their best interest. And of course, if you have a chance, like I always laugh when people say, "Hey, there's no little guy anymore," and that's because the little guys jumped up into the big leagues. Like, you know, Houston's in the Big 12, BYU's in the Big 12. So years ago, when we said, you know, you had all these different conferences that were getting the Elite Eight or the Final Four. Now it seems like it's being dominated by certain conferences, because basically these conferences have doubled in size to when we were in college. You know, when I was in college, the ACC had 8 teams. Now it's got 16, including 2 teams in the West Coast. And they call it the Atlantic Coast Conference when 2 of their teams are looking at the Pacific Ocean when they wake up in the morning. So the names and the size of the leagues are totally different now. But I don't know the right answer to that. Whether you say, cause if everybody's kind of out for themselves, you know, nobody complained when Randy Bennett didn't make as much money as Mike Krzyzewski. So you can't expect the players to handle it any differently. They all wanted to go to a higher level, mm-hmm. when they were coming out of high school, but they went where they were recruited. And if they turn out to be better than people thought, then, you know, how do you tell them, hey, you know, and I'm using St. Mary's because you went there. But if Joshua Jefferson goes to St. Mary's because nobody else recruited him or that was the best he could do, and it's great, but then he turns out to be better than everybody thought, does he have to stay there because that's the way he was viewed out of high school? And to me, the only answer there is if you want a player to stay, then sign that player to a multi-year contract. And then the player had choice in the matter. And if they want to lock themselves in, that's fine. That's the answer, not, okay, we need to say one transfer only. You know, in what industry do they tell people that? And they're not telling coaches, all right, you get one job change only, and then you're staying there. Then you're done. You would never do that. That would be absurd. And I think it's kind of equally absurd with regard to players.
1: Yeah, and I, you know, the ultimate example of you, St. Mary's, Aidan Mahaney literally grew up in Moraga, And he was too good for that conference, so he went to UConn. I don't blame these guys for taking, and now you can literally get millions as well. All right, I know you got to run. Just last question for you, and I was just looking at all the places that you played, and I wonder if you're an honorary Basque, because, I mean, San Sebastian, what a town, huh?
2: San Sebastian, Spain was beautiful. I played a couple of seasons in Italy before that, and got picked up by San Sebastian, and I loved it there. The food was spectacular. It was beautiful. There was in near the Basque country, there was some issues. You know, I didn't want to get on very many buses back then because of some of the problems, but it was absolutely gorgeous. And one thing I felt, at least at that time, was people in Italy and to a large extent in Spain, they lived better than we do. They were way more, they did way more outside of the house than we did. It was awesome. Now, they don't work as much in my experience, but it was a hell of a lot of fun. I had a blast.
1: Yeah, we worked too hard. We worked 10 years to get 2 weeks off. I mean, what are we doing? All right.
2: Yeah, it should be the opposite.
1: Absolutely. All right. We've been talking to Jay Billis. Remember, this 37th annual American Century Championship. This is going to be on Peacock from Edgewood, South Lake Tahoe, July 10th through 12th, also on NBC. They raise so much money for charity. Make sure to check it out. I'll be up there, as will my guest, Jay Billis. Jay, always great having you come on and talking hoop. We appreciate it.
2: No, my pleasure. Thank you for having me.
1: All right. I'm Rick Tittle. Let's take a quick break. We'll come on back on Sports Spotlight.

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4: 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You know I don't speak Spanish. In English, please.

0: Rick Tittle beats his servants.
1: All right, I don't. Coming up in the next hour, we're going to have author Jim Ingram. He has written a book about Rapid Robert. Of course, the great Bob Feller. We also have a soccer book by Todd Smith, which I'm interested in hearing about, Travels in England. And by the way, I don't think I mentioned Coochie Coochie Charo. Now, coochie means something else, but in the 70s, coochie coochie was what Charo would say. And she's known by one name. If you're under 45, you probably have no idea who this is. But she was a huge star. And Charo with one R, not like the meat with two R's. But she was sort of a, a Hispanic star who had the big accent. She goes, "I am Charo, coochie, coochie." Now it's like, you know, like I said, coochie might mean something else. All right, Charo's coming up in the third hour. And by the way, even though it is spring and we're a month away from summer and we're starting to heat up a little bit around the U.S. of A., that doesn't mean there's still not time for a snowman. That's right. I want to welcome a new affiliate, which is Snowman Multimedia Sports Network. This is all from CEO and founder Brian Snow. 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Serving Indiana and beyond. So if you want to find out what's going on with Caitlin Clark or your Golden Domers, stuff like that, your Colts, how about them in the Hub City? So the Big Five all covered here. That's right, I'm throwing soccer in with the Big Four. Once again, go to watchsmsn.com. It is your home for sports. And our thanks to the snowman himself, Brian Snow, the CEO and founder. And over the years, how many calls have I gotten from Indiana? I will say this, too. If anybody's listening in Indiana right now, well, they are. They're listening to the Snowman Network. My great-grandfather was born in a log cabin in Muncie, Indiana in 1887. Yes, I'm old. Now, I know that because I grew up with him. And his father has one of the great American names, George Washington Williams. He fought for the Hoosier Regiment in the Civil War. So we were on the North. We some damn Yankees up in here. And then he served in the United States Cavalry because where he was born, he was fluent in two Native American languages. I would only be guessing what they were, but he would speak. He grew up with some Native Americans, and he knew the language, which was very valuable in the United States Cavalry. So I got a little Indiana in my blood. It's only fitting. I'm with the snowman. All right, I'm Rick Tittle. Come on back on Sports Byline.

0: Minnesota Timberwolves gave San Antonio everything they could handle through five games of a compelling series. But Friday night in Game 6, the Spurs won big to advance to the Western Conference Final against Oklahoma City, and Shai Gilgeous-Alexander was named MVP on Sunday for the second year in a row. Over in the Eastern Conference, the Detroit Pistons' luck ran out on Sunday night against the Cleveland Cavaliers as they were the third team eliminated from the semis by more than 30 points. After a poor Game 1, Cavs big man Jared Allen bounced back during the series and joined Evan Mobley in working over the Pistons' defense while Detroit's offense melted down, shooting 35% from the floor in Game 7. No rest for the weary as on Tuesday, the Eastern Conference Final begins against the Knicks at Madison Square Garden. On the ice, Buffalo's Cinderella season continued on Saturday as the Sabres beat Montreal 8-3 to tie their back-and-forth series at 3. The two teams wrap up on Tuesday in Buffalo, with the winner moving on to face a well-rested Carolina Hurricanes team in the Eastern Conference Finals. The Western Conference Finals were set on Friday when Vegas eliminated Anaheim. The Knights now play Stanley Cup favorites, the Colorado Avalanche. That series kicks off on Wednesday in Denver. In golf, Aaron Rye became the first British-born golfer to win the PGA Championship on Sunday, marking the first time that the PGA's first two majors were won by Euros, as Rory McIlroy took home the green jacket at the Masters last month. In baseball, the New York Mets won their Subway Series against the Yankees this weekend, but in true Mets fashion, they also lost, as starter Clay Holmes suffered a fractured fibula. There's a possibility that Holmes will not need surgery. If so, there's a chance he may be able to return by September. Chaos reigned supreme during Sunday's NASCAR Cup Series All-Star Race held at the Monster Mile in Dover, Delaware. Denny Hamlin won the event, which was an exciting affair and featured nearly half the field suffering some sort of damage during on-track incidents. And last but not least, the NFL, which saw free agent quarterback Aaron Rodgers re-sign with the Pittsburgh Steelers on Saturday. After a few months of reflection, which the Steelers hoped would be clear by the draft, the 42-year-old agreed to a one-year, $22 million deal for what will be Rodgers' 22nd NFL season. I'm Mike Sempervivi with the Sports Byline Broadcasting Network 2-Minute Warning.
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0: for that, and welcome back to the show. Rick Tittle with you coast to coast and around the world on the American Forces Radio Network. So tomorrow, my team, Tottenham, plays at Stamford Bridge. I've seen Tottenham play at Stamford Bridge. That's in West London. That's in Chelsea. And you get off at Fulham Broadway to get to Stamford Bridge. Tells you how close Fulham is there on the Thames. But with Newcastle beating West Ham and Tottenham taking 8 points out of the last four, two draws, two wins, Tottenham have two more games at Chelsea Tuesday. They play Tuesday because they just lost the FA Cup on Saturday, which they really could have won. Played very well. Their fans are protesting as well. Tottenham, because of superior goal difference, they're plus 13 to West Ham because West Ham's a minus 22, Tottenham 09. That Spurs really just need to tie one of their last two games, but I remember France needed to tie one of their last two games against Israel and Bulgaria to get to USA 94, and they blew it. I can just see final coming up on Sunday at home against Everton, 90 plus 8. Header sends us down. So the anxiety of months and months, and it's one thing to have your team move away. It's another team to have your team kicked out of the league. And I've never had sports anxiety like this. It's not even close. Because my American teams can suck and get the number one pick like Fernando Mendoza, and then everybody's happy. In soccer, they would have been relegated. So anyway, thank you to Newcastle, who beat West Ham yesterday. I have a good buddy who's a part of the Toon Army, and I just sent him one white and one black heart, and he texted back, "You're welcome." All right, 1-800-878-PLAY. We have a couple of authors, sports authors, one about Bob Feller, another about soccer and traveling around the British Isles. So we will get to those gentlemen on the other side. I'm Rick Tittle. Come on back.
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0: but it's better. Rick Tittle is back. He's so great. I can't believe how awesome he is. More sports talk, yes. Hour two of Titillating Sports.
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2: All right, thank you for that, and welcome back to the show. Rick Tittle with you coast to coast and around the world on the American Forces Radio Network. It's our pleasure to welcome to the show veteran sports writer Jim Ingram. He has a brand new book, which is available from University of Nebraska Press. It's coming out on June 1st. It's called So Young, So Great: Bob Feller Electrifies Baseball and America. We'll get to that in a second. Jim, welcome to the show. First, I got to ask you about Grover, because I know you wrote a book about Mike Hargrove, those great days at the Jake, the World Series days. It was a transition for Cleveland baseball. But me as a kid in the 70s, I always knew Mike Hargrove as the human rain delay. He'd take off his gloves, put them back on, and maybe the guy who really got the pitch clock going in its early days, I guess. But what's it like with the relationship? Because I know you're close with Mike, right?
3: Yeah. He was a big help when I did the book, and it came out pretty well. When the book came out, there was a lot of stuff going on. I mean, it was right around when, you know, they lost the World Series, which they thought they were going to win in Florida. And they had a lot of newsworthy things in those that 4 or 5 year span there, and so that was part of it. I actually was a beat writer with the Indians at that time, so I was there for most of the good and the bad and the ugly. But Mike was a great guy and still is. He lives in the Cleveland area, and he usually goes down to the ballpark a couple times a week and to see the game. So, yeah, I had a good time working with him on the book.
2: All right, let's talk about Rapid Robert, because the American story of a guy not literally stepping off a farm. I mean, he was a great player in high school, but being in the big leagues as a teenager and basically having the best arm in the major leagues. And this was right when Babe Ruth retires. It was kind of a transition in the American League. Can you talk about those times in the 30s when he got called up?
3: Yeah, it was he got called up. He didn't even get scouted. He was almost a fully formed major league pitcher from the day he was born, but obviously he couldn't do it then. But it was him. The story of this book is how a guy how we got this guy. Well, he's actually a kid, but he went right to the big leagues without going to the minor leagues or anything. And for the first 4 years of his career, he was making news in all of those years, and no one had ever done that before. He was one of a kind, and all the way through his career, he was actually one of a kind, and he was an instant celebrity from coast to coast, and wherever he went, there were like huge crowds of people to come watch him. And you know, this was back in the day when there were no TVs or radios, so you had to physically go to a game to see Bob Feller and all the other stars of that era. But he exploded onto the scene without any warning, and he went for. Well, the span of my book goes to 1941, from 1936 to 41, when he had to leave to when World War II started. So he was unhittable for a lot of pitchers, and there were a lot of people that had never seen this kind of stuff before, and he was just. You know, he was 17 years old, and one of the weird things is he would go back to school. He would he was pitching. He would pitch a game for the Indians, and then he'd go back to school the next day to continue his education. And that by itself is something that's never been done before or since. But he was certainly one of a kind in a lot of different respects.
2: Well, absolutely. You mentioned World War II. Pearl Harbor happens. 2 days later, he's volunteering for the Navy, the first pro athlete to join. And they said, hey, play baseball and raise funds. He's like, no, I want combat. And he got in, and he got a lot of citations and ribbons. I mean, this is a true American heroic story, isn't it?
3: Yeah, he was. And when I was covering the Indians like 20 years ago, he would. It was great. We would sit around listening to him tell stories of what it was like being, you know, in the war years, and you know how he had to put aside his baseball career to go fight the war, and then he came back. And one of the more amazing things I found in this is he came back his first day back from returning to the Indians from being in the service. He pitched to like a two-hit shutout, complete game over the Tigers, I think it was, and he never missed a beat after, you know, 4 years of being, you know, in the war. He comes back and it's like he hadn't missed a beat at all, and it was his first five to six years were the peak years of his career. He was still a great pitcher when he came back from the war, and pitched, I think it was two or three no-hitters during that period. But he was literally one of a kind, and he was always, the radio stations in New York always wanted him to have him on their show because everyone knew about him, but they didn't know a lot about him because he just had shown up. There was no, like, hey, everybody, get ready because you're going to get really surprised by this guy. And that pretty much is what it was. And he went on for another 18 years, I think it was, for in his baseball career following the war. So he had a really quite a list of the things that he did during the war and after the war. And we got to, when I was covering the Indians, he would just sit around in the clubhouse, and we would telling us stories about being in the war, and that was some more memorable times listening to him talk about that. But
2: that's awesome. I just said we only got like a minute. I just want to get this in real quick. I'll never forget the film. They wanted to see how fast he could throw. They had no jugs gun, so they had a motorcycle. You've seen it. And they tried to time how fast the motorcycle was going because they wanted to see how fast. Well, did he ever talk about that with you?
3: Yeah, they set up these two sheets on a sidewalk or actually a road, and they had a motorcycle, a policeman on a motorcycle, and they had a feller on the other side, and. The motorcycle cop took off and got as much speed up as he could do, and then Feller would follow. He didn't follow him. He actually passed him, and actually had more speed on that than he did than the policeman did, and it was quite a moment. He said that the reason he agreed to do it. It was kind of a hokey thing, the whole thing. But he said the reason he wanted to do it is he was as interested in as everyone else was at how fast he could throw a baseball, and this was one of the ways in at that time that you could potentially, you know, see how fast he could really throw, because he was just standing there in a suit and tie, and when the cop went by, and then Bob Feller threw his fastball, and it was. I think it was about 5 miles an hour faster he was quite a showman throughout his life, all the way from the beginning to the end, and people just gravitated to him because he had that kind of aura about him.
2: No doubt. The book is called So Young, So Great, Bob Feller Electrifies Baseball in America, available from University of Nebraska Press on June 1st from our guest, Jim Ingram. Jim, I have a million more questions, but I got to run. Congrats on the book. Thanks for coming by.
3: Okay, thank you.
2: All right, I'm Rick Tittle. We'll take a quick break. We've got some open lines. Come on in, 1-800-878-7529.

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0: Rick Tittle's got a black belt in keeping it real.
1: Keeping it real, y'all. Come on back. What you got? We got a book called Relegated with Todd Smith coming up. Or my friend, he didn't know a lot about soccer, bless his heart, when I worked on TV in the 90s, and he was like, what happens if they get regulated? I go, no, relegated. He goes, oh, what does that mean, regulated? Like, it's relegated. Now, the World Cup, of course, is coming to America. There's 48 teams. There's more games than ever. There are a lot of games that do not look good on paper, but you never know. You know, I'll tell the story again. I went to one of the most extraordinary World Cup games in history. It was the last game of the first round at Stamford in 1994, the San Francisco venue, as it was called then. And it was between an already eliminated Russia and an already eliminated Cameroon. Big deal. Well, Russia won 6-1, and Oleg Salenko scored 5 goals, tied with Joost Fontaine for the most in World Cup history. 2 guys have scored 5 goals. So I saw that in person. Dmitry Radchenko with the others, and you can tell Salenko, Radchenko, definitely Ukrainian guys at that time playing for Russia. And Roger Mila, the oldest man ever to score a goal. He was 42 years old. And I saw him score for Cameroon, and he ran over to the corner flag and did his famous dance. That was an extraordinary game. Who cares, right? 2 countries without big stars, and they're already eliminated. So I can't poo-poo it, because then sometimes you get these amazing matchups and the game stinks. But what I will mention is that for the first time ever, we're going to have a halftime show. You know, you can take the America out of the sport, but you can't take the sport out of America. Wait, maybe that's backwards. Anyway, why? Look, I am American. I'm proud to be American. Okay, I didn't do anything to earn being American. I was born here. It's not an accomplishment. It's really more luck than anything, unless you hate America. I think it's lucky to be born here. And I'm proud of America, but do we have to Americanize everything? We've never had a halftime show, ever. Not even the one here in 94, the final, Pasadena, Rose Bowl, Brazil beat Italy on penalties. Okay? Never. But it was announced this weekend at MetLife Stadium there, July 19th, which, by the way, 5 months after that game, will host Army-Navy. But they will have a halftime show with BTS. I don't know what BTS stands for. We used to call my friend's sister that, or cousin that, the big tit. Sorry, oh, I just said it on the air. I think tit's not that bad. But anyway, big tittle. The big tittle Swede. It's the 70s and we were 12. BTS, of course, is the Korean boy band that everybody goes crazy for.
2: By the way, Rick, in Korean, their band name translates to Bulletproof Boy Scouts, but I don't know what the BTS stands for.
1: Great knowledge from Dominic, and Bulletproof Boy Scouts is a great name for a band. I don't know why we don't call them that in the English-speaking world.
2: Oh, it looks like in 2017, they expanded their English brand name to Beyond the Scene, BTS.
1: Oh, okay. They should have kept Bulletproof Boy Scouts. I don't know. Maybe there's a bad connotation with Boy Scouts. I don't know. Beyond the Scene, BTS, Pokemon, Pocket Monsters, Capcom, Captain Commando. But yes, the Korean boy band, which is, of course, a huge hit. Shakira. Do you remember when Shakira was performing Side by Side by J-Lo? That was the first time J-Lo didn't look great. Shakira just, I thought she blew her away. She's so entertaining. Now, she's getting up there, but she's not as up there as Madonna, who's older than me, and she will be performing. Now, I don't want to be an ageist, but there you go. BTS, Shakira, Madonna. Now, I remember when I went to Super Bowl 37, which the Raiders lost, and I sat through the halftime performance, and if you were in the stadium, the sound went in and out. I told my friend, I go, that was a disaster. He goes, sounded fine on TV. I went, oh, it did, because in the stadium it was and it was Shania Twain and No Doubt and Sting. All three. You're lying, Rick. I'm not lying. They couldn't decide, but they probably thought, hey, one song from each of you. Doesn't know just what you're saying. Message in a bottle. So anyway, this is going to be a triumvirate again. Madonna, Shakira, and BTS. Now, you know, it's the Super Bowl hired Jay-Z to come up with entertainment, and they gave him millions, and they said, pick someone, and like Bad Bunny. And I thought the Bad Bunny show was great. I didn't understand a word, but, well, I understand a few words. But I thought it was like watching a Broadway play. It was well done. But the guy who was in charge of putting this together is Chris Martin. And they were all yellow. That's right. The Coldplay lead singer. And the halftime show will raise money for FIFA Global Citizen Education Fund. As long as it's not raising money to make a new peace prize. But this is the part that sucks. And if they got in, they got out, who cares? Have a halftime show. But they're going to break the laws of the game, because halftimes are 15 minutes, and FIFA has already said we're going to need more time. And we already know that with Super Bowls. Those halftime shows sometimes take 20, 25 minutes. Now, we got a little look at this during the Club World Cup final. Same stadium. This is all a run-through. Chelsea ended up winning that. And that was with three people who – there's only one I know because she's in an ad on BART for Skechers, which is Doja Cat. Doja Cat, J Balvin, and Thames, not the river, T-E-M-S. So they threw on a stage, and this was all a run through. And by the way, that Club World Cup, which a lot of people were like, whatevs. That Club World Cup, no one pumped it up more than the Sports Byline Broadcast Network, specifically Rick Tittle, as they talk about myself in the third person. Because I interviewed so many FIFA executives, and I got down and I kissed their behind, and then after I got done kissing their behind, I got up, and then I got down again, and then I kissed their behind again. And then there was a guy from Austria, do you know Heinz Palme? I worked with him in 94 at the media center. Yes, Heinz is a great guy. Hey, I need that credential. Yeah. Media row for the Super Bowl. Landon Donovan's on the show with Ron. I sit down with Josie Altidore, the former forward who also played for Hull City and others. The guy coming over, I go, hey, about that credential in 6 months. And he's like, yeah, sounds good. But and I'm not saying anything wrong, but he's passed the buck to Zurich. He's just like, yeah, it's all coming out of Zurich. But I'm going to go ahead and guess that with 3 weeks left, that if I was going to get a credential, I would know. But the one thing maybe going for me is the fact that, you know, I talked about these Trumpian, draconian visas, you know, 60 days. Now he says he'll fast track people if they can prove they have actual tickets. Like this game, Austria versus Jordan at Levi's Stadium. By the way, I looked at the Jordanian roster, never heard of anybody. And I know soccer. Now, I can't know the world, but I know soccer better than most Americans. 99% of Americans, I know more. I never heard of anybody. But maybe with no one showing up, maybe they'll throw me a credential. I don't know. No one cares. All right. When we come back, let's talk soccer with Todd Smith. He's written a book right here on Byline.

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3: 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It's time to show the world just how great American can be. And we will not wait for tomorrow to come. We will stand here, this moment, together. And we will start today.

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1: Kicked on by Woodgate, who's playing further and further forward. Huddleston, Modric, there to be hit, deflection, hit the post, Lennon!

0: That's what I had been saying. What had happened was Rick Tittle was just trying to keep it real and stay sucker-free.
1: All right, thank you for that, and welcome back to the show. Rick Tittle with you coast to coast and around the world on the American Forces Radio Network. And you know what a soccer nut I am, so it's great to welcome to the show author Todd Smith. He has a brand new book coming out tomorrow from Gallery Books entitled Relegated, One American's Pints and Pies Journey from the Top to the Bottom of English Football. Todd, welcome to the show. When did you get the idea to take this journey and put pen to paper here?
2: Yeah, I mean, just a couple of years ago, I found myself relegated as a writer. I'd written two previous books, and things just weren't going that great for me as a writer. And then I found myself watching some lower league English football, and the scenes were so intense and so great. And I realized at that point that I wanted to go there. I wanted to go experience all those lower league teams and towns and people. And so I started to make a pretty rough map going through all of the UK. And before I knew it, I had a book, to write.
1: It's amazing stuff, and for me, I've been a Tottenham fan since the 80s, and when I go over there, if they're not playing, well, back at the old White Hart Lane, and now they're in that big stadium, and I'm, you know, on pins and needles right now that they can get a result against Chelsea tomorrow, but beyond that, I liked going to, at the time, I want to see QPR at Loftus Road, or I saw Watford at Vicarage Road, just whatever, I would go to those. At that time, Division Two, and now we say the Championship,
2: sure.
1: And and then even, you know, non-league, because for guys like us, we can't get enough. So, what are some of the more interesting, funny, anecdotal tales from the book?
2: Yeah, I mean, the lower leagues are where all of the great characters and storylines and supporters. An atmosphere really is. I mean, the Premier League is one of the best leagues in the world, with the best players. But you can compare some of those events and those matches to the NFL. But once you get into those lower leagues, it's where the real characters come out. And I went into East London, like deep into East London, like into the Cockney streets, and they have a team out there called Clapton CFC, and they are an absolute revolution of music and vibes, and they have a pub on the ground, and the ground is called the Old Spotted Dog. You know, like, you just can't make this up. And that's like in East London. And then I went north, right, into an old, one of the most industrial darkest holes during the Industrial Revolution, a city called Stockport, and they have a wonderful team called Stockport County, which is just south of Manchester. And you want to talk about a team that's like rooted into the area. I mean, Stockport County was unbelievable, and they were fighting for promotion as well. And their supporters welcomed me in. Todd from America, they took me, you know, to two different pubs, and it was just a wonderful atmosphere. And it's just one train stop south of Manchester, where two of the biggest clubs in the world are, City and United. So, Stockport in the north and Clapton CFC in East London for sure.
1: I remember one year Tottenham drew with Stockport County, and that was a very interesting game. And correct me if I'm wrong, they're playing Bolton for the playoff final, right?
2: Yeah, for sure. And they've always been, you know, they got relegated. They went into that death spiral, right, where they got consecutive relegations, and then they were out of league football.
1: Yeah.
2: And then they fought their way back, and they got promoted recently above Wrexham, and they just don't have the budget of Wrexham. And so you know, now they're in the playoff to get promoted again. And Stockport is one of those like kind of feel good spots because the town had been voted like one of the worst cities in England for decades. And the team was in the gutter, and then the team starts to get better, and then the town starts to get better. You can see how all these things are tied together with promotion and relegation. So Stockport, it was just an absolute wonderful time.
1: That's why I tell people that winning and losing in soccer is more important than any sport, because like the Raiders are celebrating Fernando Mendoza and good times ahead, hopefully, but they would have been relegated, you know, if they, and then if you win, everyone wants to play for you and you're playing under European lights and the money is rolling in. I mean, I remember going to a Premier League game, Tottenham hosted against Bradford City, the Bantams, and they almost went non-league. I mean, these top flight teams in League Two, like MK Dons and Notts County and Swindon, Oldham Athletic, they were all at one point up there. And that's why that death spiral, and people say, how does it happen? It's like, well, your TV money dries up. Anyone who's any good doesn't want to be there. And if you have a promising youngster, you have to sell them to pay your bills.
2: Yeah. And that death spiral is real. I mean, you see it happen in real time. When a team gets relegated, they lose the TV deal, and then they have to sell off all their star players, and now they're replacing them with hopefully somewhat comparable, but then now the talent is less, and the gate will start to drop, right? And now you don't have money from a TV deal or the tickets because you can't charge your supporters the same amount of money if your club was facing like Arsenal and now they're playing like, you know, Doncaster, you can't charge them the same amount of money. And so all of a sudden everything gets tighter and you're also facing 20 teams that have been in that division for maybe a long time and they are hungry and they want to beat you in the worst way. And so when you compare that to American sports, there's nothing like it. And I'm in Minneapolis, and, you know, the Minnesota Twins are probably one of America's teams that should have been relegated like 20 years ago. But every year they stick around, the fans don't show up, they're offering $2 beers, and they keep losing year after year, and nothing happens and nothing changes. But in UK football, it's life or death for the team and the town. So those are real stakes.
1: Yeah, I know you went to Grimsby, and Grimsby Town is another one of those black and white striped teams. But the thing is, if you're a history nut like me, the Grimsby Chums in World War One, one school sent like 500 pals, chums. And in the Battle of the Somme, 400 were dead. Still, that has an effect on – I don't mean to laugh, but it still has an effect on that town. So what was it like watching Grimsby Town?
2: Yeah, I mean, Grimsby was – I wanted to go to an industrial town that lost its industry to see what the football meant to that town. So an American – correlation, you're looking at Flint, Akron, Pittsburgh. What happens when the team that's been there forever leaves? And you're 100% right. Grimsby had at one point was the largest fishing port and fleet in the entire world. And that fishing industry dried up. And now you're left with one of the worst, if not the worst, cities in England. And so you go there. And it's pretty grim, hence the name, but it's really desolate and there's not a lot of hope there. And I went to the Maritime Museum. They have a display dedicated to how the football correlates to the fishing industry. And the badge has a boat in it and the whole thing. And when I went out to the Blundell Park where Grimsby plays, they have this giant black gate that's metal and it's got barbed wire across the top and it was straight out of Lord of the Rings. And the people there were all like proper Grimvarians or Grimmers. They were so lovely. They don't get a lot of Americans there. And so they welcomed me in, and we had some pints in the, you know, in the fan zone before, and then went out for proper fish and chips afterwards. And part of my experience in Grimsby to get a real feel was I volunteered at a food shelf, and I worked there for a full day, and it was really, really hard, but it kind of embedded me with the people, and the teams in the town, and the fate of the team in the town are so tied together. And Grimsby, the town, was really, really down, and their team was struggling at the time, and now they're doing all right. So it really fills the town with civic pride if the team is doing well. So Grimsby was a real full-scale experience, from the food shelf to the footy, to the Maritime Museum, to the fish and chips, to the pints that almost killed me. So,
1: very cool. We just have about a minute, but I saw that your dad worked for the Minnesota Kicks, and for me, the Bicentennial, I was 11 years old. This is the first time I really kind of knew what was going on, but my Quakes were going to go to the Soccer Bowl. That's what they're going to call it, the Soccer Bowl. Yeah. And we lost in the semifinals to the Kicks, and then the Kicks lost, right? Who did the Kicks lose to?
2: Off the top of my head, I can't remember. I was a young lad. I was really young. And so I was in the locker room, and I was probably playing soccer with my brother in the tunnel. So, forgot who they lost to.
1: Well, looking forward to this book. Everybody check it out tomorrow from Gallery Books, entitled Relegated, One American's Pints and Pies, Journey from the Top to the Bottom of English Football, from our esteemed guest, Todd Smith. Todd, congrats, and thanks for coming by.
2: All right. Thank you so much for having me.
1: Good stuff. I'm Rick Tittle. Come back on Sports Byline.

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0: Rick Tittle's got a black belt in keeping it real.
1: Thank you for that, and welcome back to the show. So, Ronda Rousey, who once had the hell beat out of her by Holly Holm and then admitted that she contemplated suicide because her whole aura of being undefeated was gone. She went through a lot. Well, she got back in the ring against Gina Carano, who lost 100 pounds. And the fight was 17 seconds when Carano tapped out. And then they hugged cheek to cheek like two long-lost sisters who hadn't seen each other in 40 years. Not just that, but one had walked from home from Siberian gulag to find her in Paris. They hugged for 5 hours. And, you know, I don't like MMA. I have no idea. I don't get the appeal. I just don't. It's just not for me. But I know it's huge. You know, not everything can be for me. And like a lot of people think soccer is stupid, and that's fine. You can think whatever you like. It's just an organized brawl, and I don't get off on it. I do like team fights. I like boxing. I'm not averse to fighting. I just think MMA is, it's not for me. I don't like seeing all the tats and the disgusting people and bare feet, but that's me. But everyone thinks it's a fix. It's a fix. It's a fix. They made $4 million a second. But I have never seen a post-match hug last 75 times longer than the fight. And, you know, then someone said, oh, we have video of Ronda Rousey doing the fix. And it's like, no, you have video of her doing that move is what you have. She didn't make up the move. She practiced it a million times. But yeah, if you paid a lot of money for that, hey, you never know how long them things, like Mike Tyson used to have fights that long too. Maybe not that quick. A lot of first round knockouts of bums back in the day. All right, we got another hour, so come on back.

I'm Mike Sempervivi with the Sports Byline Broadcasting Network 2-Minute Warning. And there's a lot to catch up on from the weekend. We finally have finality when it comes to the NBA and NHL Conference semifinals. On the court, the

0: shooting 35% from the floor in Game 7. No rest for the weary as on Tuesday, the Eastern Conference Final begins against the Knicks at Madison Square Garden. On the ice, Buffalo's Cinderella season continued on Saturday as the Sabres beat Montreal 8-3 to tie their back-and-forth series at 3. The two teams wrap up on Tuesday in Buffalo, with the winner moving on to face a well-rested Carolina Hurricanes team in the Eastern Conference Finals. The Western Conference Finals were set on Friday when Vegas eliminated Anaheim. The Knights now play Stanley Cup favorites, the Colorado Avalanche. That series kicks off on Wednesday in Denver. In golf, Aaron Rye became the first British-born golfer to win the PGA Championship on Sunday, marking the first time that the PGA's first two majors were won by Euros, as Rory McIlroy took home the green jacket at the Masters last month. In baseball, the New York Mets won their Subway Series against the Yankees this weekend, but in true Mets fashion, they also lost, as starter Clay Holmes suffered a fractured fibula. There's a possibility that Holmes will not need surgery. If so, there's a chance he may be able to return by September. Chaos reigned supreme during Sunday's NASCAR Cup Series All-Star Race held at the Monster Mile in Dover, Delaware. Denny Hamlin won the event, which was an exciting affair and featured nearly half the field suffering some sort of damage during on-track incidents. And last but not least, the NFL, which saw free agent quarterback Aaron Rodgers re-sign with the Pittsburgh Steelers on Saturday. After a few months of reflection, which the Steelers hoped would be clear by the draft, the 42-year-old agreed to a one-year, $22 million deal for what will be Rodgers' 22nd NFL season. I'm Mike Sempervivi with the Sports Byline Broadcasting Network 2-Minute Warning.
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3: 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Oh my gosh, he's so fine. Rick Tittle brings home the bacon, fries it up in a pan, and then he eats it.
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0: Hey, thank you for that, and welcome back to the show. Rick Tittle with you, coast to coast. Charo! Coochie Coochie. Coming up at 11:40. The greatest day in the history of St. Mary's softball was Saturday. That's because St. Mary's softball had never won an NCAA tournament game, and on Saturday they won two. They beat Idaho State in the elimination round, which meant then they had to play Oregon. They had a doubleheader. Oregon was waiting for the winner of that game, and they beat Oregon 5-4, and Oregon was crying. No sympathy. And then yesterday they moved on, and they played Mississippi State, nationally ranked team. Mississippi State beat St. Mary's 5-0. So, look, that's the thing about my school, is that it's not a Rudy moment, but we can't really hope to win a real national championship outside of rugby in that division. I mean, obviously the top flight, Cal. Jack Clark has won over 30 national championships at Cal. And they beat Army and all these other big schools. But for St. Mary's College, growing in stature, getting on national TV, it was on ESPNU. But still, it's basically a school that's only known for its basketball program. And we'll see how they do. They did get a McDonald's All-American to commit, this kid Billups from Washington, D.C. It's the first time a McDonald's All-American has ever committed to St. Mary's. This is with a new coach and a lot of guys leaving. Now, he is like 5'10", but maybe the other offers weren't as good. But shout out to the Lady Gales, doing us proud. Never won an NCAA tournament game. Never even got invited. And on Saturday, they beat two, including the mighty Oregon Ducks of the Big Ten. That's right. So, very cool. All right, 1-800-878-PLAY. Tune in, app, iHeartRadio, app, Stitcher, app, CRN, Digital, plus, two, the Cable Radio Network, channel, two, your cable provider, and the Twitter is at Rick Tittle. So come on back.
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1: All right, thank you for that, and welcome back to the show. Rick Tittle with you coast to coast and around the world on the American Forces Radio Network. It is 11:12 Pacific time. We like catching up with our friend J.D. Sharp. He's with Pro Wagering, and they are a professional outfit who are good enough, smart enough, and wise enough to make a living at betting on sports. J.D., welcome to the show. The Pistons were at home. They were the number one seed, and they got annihilated by Cleveland in Game 7. Now, the thing I wanted to ask you is the plus-minus stat in basketball. In hockey, it kind of makes sense. I always thought it was weird in basketball, and I just happened to notice, you know, James Harden famously is terrible in Game 7s. It's just his whole career. And yesterday, he was 0-for-6 from 3, so he had a terrible game. But his plus-minus was a plus-31. So you look at that and you think, oh, Harden must have had a good game. What do you think about a plus minus in basketball?
2: I mean, obviously it's important. It means that this team scored 31 more points than than his opponent when he was in the game. That's a pretty big deal. That means that their starters just completely outplayed Detroit's. And if you look at the game itself, I mean, they played pretty well. It's kind of a weird, you know, they shot 45 free throws. That has one thing to do with it. We do have a pretty stacked squad, top to bottom. Mitchell played well. But yeah, I mean, obviously Harden played decent D. Usually a plus minus 31, the chance of you having like 5 or 6 turnovers or 3 or 4 turnovers and having anything like that is pretty low. So Harden only had 1 turnover in the game. So I think that obviously has a lot to do with it. And they took care of the ball. Other people scored, whether he was involved with the scoring or not. The stat is based on reality. It means that when you played the game, you played that much better than your opponent, you know?
1: No doubt. All right. There's a lot of hype for the Western Conference Final, which gets underway between the champs, Oklahoma City, and with the MVP, back-to-back SGA, and then you got Wemby with the Spurs. This is the first time this century that two teams had at least 62 wins on their meeting in the playoffs. So I don't know how this is going to go. I kind of feel like it's going to go 7. What do you think about this series? Is there something I'm missing?
2: I mean, OKC just beat the absolute brakes off of. Can't think of who was the last opponent. It wasn't the Wolves. It was the Lakers. They just destroyed the Lakers, and they didn't have Jalen Williams at all. You know, they're a tough matchup for the Spurs because the Spurs rely on Wemby. Obviously, Holmgren can kind of guard him, but then you also got Hardenstein. Now he's 7 foot, 250. He's big. He's long enough. He can score. Obviously, you got Lou Gansdort, Shai Gilgeous, Alex Caruso, Kaysen Wallace, AJ Mitchell. I mean, you've got a pretty stacked squad. So I could see it going 7. I definitely could. I could also see it. I could see them just, beating the Spurs badly, like 5, 6, 4. I could see a sweep. The Thunder are that good. But I also think that people do want to see Wemby. They want to watch him in action. And this is probably the biggest stage of Wemby's career. And, 2 things could happen. If he is everything that people believe he is, then he's going to perform exceptionally well. If he's not, I mean, he's pretty frail. He gets hurt a lot. He twists knees, things happen to him. And keep in mind how dirty Lou Gansdort is as a player, right? Don't be surprised if he targets Wemby in some capacity. But I mean, do I think they win the series? No. But maybe they sneak one, maybe they catch one today in OKC, and maybe they do it again the next game, and then OKC wins 4 in a row. I have no idea, but I think that with Jalen Williams playing in this game, everybody else pretty much playing in this game, and just the Thunder being as good as they are, I don't think the Spurs are going to win this series, Rick.
1: Yeah, I tend to agree with you. Steve Kerr, after much deliberation, and with even Warriors ownership thinking that he was 95% going to retire, he's back for two more years. Draymond has an option year. He'll probably take it. Curry is under contract. Is this, in your mind, just a bunch of old guys and they're going to run it back and maybe they'll be a play-in team? Or do you think that it was time for the Warriors to get some fresh blood? Or do you think that, no, Kerr is back and the window is still open, and if the Warriors add some pieces in free agency and maybe draft a surprise guy at 11, that maybe they have a chance to be really good next year?
2: Well, who are they going to draft? I mean, you got – yeah, everyone's back. Chris Stapps is back.
1: He's not back. He's a free agent.
2: Oh, he is. Okay. So, yeah, I mean, these guys are 36, 37 years old, right? Maybe even 38. Curry's obviously one of the best basketball players ever. It's pretty clear at this point. No questions about it. But people just drafting well and adding a free agent when you're that old, is that going to take you over the top? Did it do it with LeBron? No, it didn't do it with LeBron. You know, I think that age really matters right now. You know, Shai Gilgeous is 27 playing against the 41-year-old LeBron. Or 40-year-old LeBron, and no Luka. I think it's possible, yeah, that they could draft exceptionally well, and maybe bring in two really young free agents to do it. But I mean, they had Jonathan Kuminga. He was good for the Hawks. He's a great athlete, a run jump athlete, a plus athlete. They didn't do too well with him. So I would say that Father Time has caught up to the Golden State Warriors. And the chance of them, you know, going on another run is pretty low.
1: Yeah, I agree. Last question for you. It was, these podcasts now, you feel like you're talking to no one, and then if you say something controversial, everyone's going to hear it, and that is Miles Turner talking about when Doc was running the Bucks that Giannis could do whatever he wanted, and he was late, and they would hold the plane 2.5 hours, and he just couldn't believe that there was no discipline. It says a lot about Doc. And, of course, if your leader lets you get away with it, I imagine players would probably take advantage of that. But what do you think about that, these sort of just the fact of how the Bucks were run and then kind of these kiss-and-tell podcasts that we get?
2: Yeah, it's strange. But that's what I mean, everyone wants to stand out. Everyone wants to, and it used to be where the NBA player was rich, do whatever they wanted to, go in the off season, have the car, have the house, do whatever they mean, have 5 to 10 kids, no problem, have all the fame. Now there's like another level of that where I have a podcast. Do you have a podcast? Am I being seen in other appearances? Am I part of prominent entertainers' repertoires? Am I going on their shows? Are they coming on my show? There's like a whole nother level to the fame now. And I think that there's kind of like this unspoken connection competition between all these very, very wealthy people already that for some reason just want to be, seen and heard even more.
1: Go to Sharp at betmypicks.com for emails to JD Sharp from Pro Wagering. Always appreciate when I explore your brain. Thanks, JD.
2: You bet. 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
4: 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Please, I'm begging you to stop!

0: Rick Tittle invented FUBU.
1: All right. Thank you for that. Charo is coming up in the next segment. By the way, Charo, when she filled out her citizenship papers, she said she was born in 1941. And then she said, I made a mistake. It was 1951. So whatever age she is. Maria Rosario Pilar Martinez Molina Baeza. We know her as Charo. How about that? Six names. From Spain. It's funny. I always thought she was Puerto Rican, but no, she's from España. All right. Dominic Jimenez, are you ready for a trivia question?
2: I'm ready.
1: Now, I did get all six of these, but it took me longer than it probably should have. But I did get them, and I think you will as well. See how fast. Shai Gilgeous-Alexander, back-to-back MVP. Six other guys this century, back-to-back MVPs. And one of them did it twice. So tell me the six, please.
2: Okay, Steph.
1: Yes.
2: Jokic.
1: Yep.
2: Giannis.
1: Yep, those are the last three.
2: Okay, LeBron.
1: Did it twice.
2: And then other guys who went back to... Did Nash go back to back?
1: An abomination, 05, 06, yes. And then the first one.
2: Didn't win as many as he probably should have. Dirk, I think, only has one. Is it Tim Duncan?
1: Very good. You got him. Yep, you got him faster than I did, actually. It took me a little bit longer to remember Tim Duncan, but yes. And that is, like I said, you always wonder how long this is going to, how long these questions are going to take. Thank you, Dom. by the way, the East number one seed is almost like a poison chalice now, as Bruce Marshall would say, because the last 10 years, only one Eastern number one seed has gone to the NBA Finals. So that was the Celtics in 2024 when they won the whole thing. But on either side of that, of course, this year the Pistons, last year the Cavs, before the Celtics in 24, Bucks, Heat, Sixers, Bucks, Raptors, Celtics. So you'd still rather be the number one seed, wouldn't you? Bueller. 1-800-878-PLAY. Get in and get heard. Some news around the NFL. Aaron Rodgers has signed a deal to come back to the Steelers for $22 million guaranteed. And the deal's worth up to $25 million. He got a significant raise because last year he signed for $13.5 with $10 guaranteed. This year it's 22 guaranteed, up to 25. And by the way, there was this horrifying AI picture of Aaron Rodgers' wife, who no one has seen. Remember, he dated, what's her name? Olivia Munn, who's a great actress and who's gorgeous. She's now married to John Mulaney, and they have kids. Then he was with... Shailene Woodley, I think her name was. But anyway, I guess he's married now. And AI can detect AI because somebody ran a scan on it and said, this is 97% AI. But anyway, who cares about his personal life? He's supposed to be at OTAs today. So we'll see. I mean, he's back together with Mike McCarthy, once again, his old coach in Green Bay. And, of course, this is only the fourth Steeler coach in 60 years, which is very weird. But I don't know. I mean, the Steelers, they did go out and get Drew Aller. We talked about how the report on him is that they're going to reschedule everything, or reschedule. They're going to erase everything he did at Penn State. They still have Howard that they got from Ohio State the year before. So, And they also have Mason Rudolph, who Dominic once interviewed a long time ago, right on those airwaves as well. So Mason Rudolph, probably most famous for getting hit in the head by Myles Garrett. Another thing which is off the field, as everything is right now in the National Football League, right? After 4.5 years, the Jaguars can finally move on from the Urban Meyer era because they were battling over $30 million. This comes from reporter Brett McMurphy. He said the Jags today won an arbitration case after it was ruled that they were justified in their for-cause firing. Now, that's always a very important thing. It's like when Al Davis fired Lane Kiffin. When you say for-cause, you don't have to pay them what you owe them. If you fire them because they have a bad record, you still got to pay them. Or you like somebody else, we'll continue to pay you. We want someone else. So they owed him $30 million on that contract, and Meyer's been fighting for it for 3.5 years, and now Shahid Khan, the owner, gets to hold on to that. And he wasn't even with the team for a year. Whew. Remember when they got Urban Meyer? I was like, oh, my gosh, what a get. But for cause, you have to show a pattern of misconduct. And remember the punter, or it was the kicker, it was the kicker, make the effing field goal, and he kicked him in his thigh, and then the field goal kicker said, he said, if you do that again, I'm going to whip your ass. And then Urban Meyer, of course, never had that response when he was in college. The Jaguars were hit with a $300,000 fine. Because of how much contact teams are allowed to have during the offseason, he broke that rule. And then the league ruled that the Jags had had excessive contact again, and the Jags were fined $200,000. Meyer got a personal $100,000 fine, and then the infamous, they were in Cincinnati. They lost to the Bengals on Thursday night, and, of course, that's a long week. And instead of taking the team plane back to Jacksonville, he drove to Columbus. He had a restaurant, and there was a female who got in between his legs and was doing a little freaking, fully clothed. And people are like, that's not his wife. And that's why when you are, generally, you probably don't want a stranger to freak on your crotch like that. But even if you do, if you're a famous person, you're like, can you not do that? Can you go away? And Meyer said, I apologize to the team. It was a distraction. It was stupid. I own it. Just stupid. I shouldn't have myself in a position like that. The coach shouldn't be a distraction. And so that punter, by the way, the kicker was Josh Lambeau that said that. And so I remember when someone said, where was it on a scale of 10 between crushing you and a love tap? And he said, out of 10, it was a 5. So 3 days before they were going to play the Texans in week 16, he got fired. The coordinator, Daryl Bevel, came over from Seattle. He was the interim coach. And 13 games at Jacksonville, 2-11. 2-11. And so in the NFL, contracts for head coaches are always fully guaranteed, if you didn't know that. So if you get fired, you always get your money unless you get fired for cause. And this case has been hanging around forever. And the Jags knew that there was a chance they might have to eventually pay Urban Meyer, but now they know they don't have to. And I think, you know, it's just funny. Not ha-ha. It's like this Luigi thing right now. I saw a headline that the defense lawyers for Luigi are saying, yeah, when you grabbed his gun at McDonald's or something, that you didn't have a search warrant, so that can't be. He's on video cold blood murdering a guy. An unarmed guy shooting it from behind, the most cowardly, dastardly act that you can have. on video. Yeah, but you didn't obtain. I mean, how twisted are we? Were you, can you imagine him getting off because they did some sort of illegal search? Now, you don't want illegal searches. Yes. You don't want illegal searches going down. There's no doubt about that. But when a guy is on video, I mean, come on. Are we really going to do that? It's just maybe I should keep the societal things out of it. Well, you know, even though he's on video murdering someone in cold blood, you really didn't read him his Miranda rights on the right order. So he's free. All right, Charo, I'll stop saying coochie coochie. Come on back.

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0: Good. Rick Tittle with you, coast to coast and around the world on the American Forces Radio Network. Of course, the great hit Dance a Little Bit Closer by Charo, who joins us now on the air. And you can see Charo here in the Bay Area. She'll be at the Orinda Theater on June 20th at 7 p.m. live in concert. Charo, welcome to the show. I was a kid in the 70s, and the first thing I thought of was coochie coochie. What does that mean? I'm sure you've been asked a million times. Do you still say coochie coochie?
1: Everybody. Hola, Ricky. I am very happy that you invite me to your show. It's very exciting. This is the first time that I'm punctual. I want to let you know. Okay, coochie coochie means for me fun and money. It is a very, very catching expression that I say all my life. By the way, when my coochie coochie was only a gitchy gitchy, because I come from Spain. I try to speak good English for you. So if you don't understand me, you say and repeat it again. But people say that I still have an accent. Well, I was born in the south of Spain, and I was in a farm, and I have played, my best friend was a dog called Cuchillo, nice, that if he bites you, he really are in trouble. And I call him Coochie Coochie. I wiggle like him, and I noticed that people give me money and cookies, and I said, this is a hell of a business. So since I was 4 years old, I always say Coochie Coochie. But I'm glad that you invite me, because it is very important for me, this jazz, Ricky. I've been around the world, every country, and never I've been in Orinda, and will you believe it? So I'm testing and introducing a brand new show, flamenco, real flamenco, gypsy flamenco, and classical guitar, and salsa, and a lot of fun with the audience because we're so near to San Francisco. So just take a train, and they will see there. It's very important. I'm grateful for you to say that I'm testing my brand new show. Exactly. If they like it in Orinda, I will keep it for the whole year.
0: Great stuff. Now, you mentioned the flamenco guitar. You are so talented as a flamenco guitarist as well. And I would imagine there weren't a lot of girls your age who were flamenco guitarists at the time, maybe more dancers and singers, and of course you do all that stuff too. What was it about the guitar that you were like, this is my first love?
1: Ricky, thank you so much. I'm impressed with your question. I'm impressed. Your English beautiful, because I want everybody to understand me. Thank you for the opportunity. Mm-hmm. As I told you, growing up in the farm in the south of Spain called Murcia, city, Murcia, the gypsies, los gitanos, the gypsies, used to stay in caravana, June, July, and August. My grandparents allowed them to stay, and they play music, beautiful music that go to your heart, and I was fascinated. I became one more gypsy. The biggest friend I ever had was the tiny little girl boy dancing around the campfire under the moon. It's a beautiful story, it's a beautiful life, but that guitar is so powerful that I get hooked right there. And when they left, when I was already about 7 or 8 years old, the Pharaoh, the big boss, that was coming every summer for 3 months, he gave me the guitar, a little guitar. And since then, forget about jewelry, forget about power, nothing. The greatest thing I ever had is the gift of the El Faraón, the chief. And I learned so much flamenco that when I went to Madrid, the capital of Spain, to audition for the foundation of Andrés Segovia, uh-huh, was the biggest guitarist in the world. Born in Spain, but he was a hero. Andres Segovia, rest in peace, never have fun when I auditioned, because I was the first girl, the only girl that I lost that guitar. The guitar only belonged into little top blouse, a small little place where people sing, dance, and drink wine. But Mr. Segovia took the guitar and he put it at the symphony like one of the bigger instruments. So when I auditioned for Mr. Andres Segovia at the age almost 11, he was very impressed. And I was the first girl ever interested, but he didn't know why I was so good and why I was so excited to play guitar, because he didn't know my background. I was already learning flamenco and learning from the greatest teacher in the world, Los Gypsy Gitanos, since the age 6, 7, 8, 9, 10. So I was welcome. We never paid a dollar, a peseta. That time was pesetas, the money. Now it's called euro. I never paid nothing. But as a return of that big favor, I got a big time, clean my fingernail, behave good, and I was like the joke for the other guys, because they didn't know that why I was there. I was welcome. I was a pioneer of little girl with a dream that if they want it and they are good and they work about it, they can do it. Because when they were kidding me or joke about it, I did not care. I knew that one day we made it, and I am so grateful to Andres Segovia. And by the way, in Orina Theater, at the Orina Theater, I'm going to play Ricky. Please, you got to see that. Concierto de Aranjuez. It's a concert about a beautiful tiny town outside Madrid, Spain. Composer Joaquín Rodrigo. He was born blind. Check it out in Google, and it's the most incredible, bigger than life musical concert ever in the history of music. Concierto, concert of Aranjuez. A-R-A-N-Z, like Cibre, like Cibre, U-E-C, Aranjuez. Tiny little town outside Madrid. You know, release your soul. Ricky, you got to listen to Concierto of Aranjuez when you have time, because I know your time is gone. And thank you for this opportunity, but you are so nice to me. That's what I want you to say to the audience. I will introduce you, Concierto of Aranjuez. And the audience is going to be great, because it walked very near to San Francisco. Yep. They all are my friends. We all are crazy. I love San Francisco because they're crazy and I'm crazy too. So they can go to see me and Orinda too. You're going to love it. You're going to hear good report. Concierto for Aranjuez. Thank you so much, Rick, for that opportunity.
0: All right. I'll throw one more question at you. And because you always have, you always seem so happy. You're so exuberant and uninhibited. And so in the 70s, you were on Fantasy Island, Love Boat. You're on Johnny Carson. What was it like when you were, every time you turned on the TV in America, there was Charo. What were those days like?
1: Well, because I have ants in my pants. I didn't know how to say no. Ricky, if you see me in person, you can see my ass. What's the matter with this? What happened is, Johnny Carson, and you know what? I don't know why, but your timing is very close to Johnny Carson. Timing when interview. He was a good guy, and he wanted to pull. Ricky, this is true. He wanted to pull the best of his guests. He was not looking for, you know, el toro pupu. He was the best he can do to make looking good his guest. He liked me, thank God. I was almost a regular. I did not speak English at all, but I know that every time I say "gucci gucci," people are gonna laugh. And before I know, I was invited by the Martin, you name it, any big show that it was available, they were calling me. Big rating, I bring big rating, and that I stayed like that for many years. And then at the love vote, it was 10 years. And you know what? I get pregnant at the love vote, not from the captain, but from my husband. But I was a regular, a beautiful shot at that time. They got money, and they don't care to have incredible lines, incredible writer. Now it's just el quickie. But at that time, it was money no matter. They spent a fortune with the love vote for that last 10 years. So one day, I get pregnant, I have my baby, and I went to Kauai, Hawaii, the island of Hawaii, to raise my son and my family and my nephews in a beautiful island in the north shore of, it is called Kauai with the K, Kauai.
0: Yep. Yep.
1: It was beautiful, it was empty, and I want my son grow up without discrimination and without the BS of Beverly Hills. So we closed the house in Beverly Hills and we moved to Kauai. And then when you see me slow down in the frantic from one shot to another, because I was so happy to have a baby that I don't want that he became, you know, no children to play, no friend. I don't want he write a book. Hoochie-goochie, dearest. So I took it. Yeah, Ricky, that can be, you never
0: pretty
1: know
0: good.
1: What your children can do when they grow up. So I became, I don't know if you ever been in Honolulu, a place beautiful called Hilton Hawaiian Village. That's where I met all the presidents, because when they go to other part, Asia, wherever, they got to stop in Honolulu to put gas in the plane. So they stay there. And I have a contract with the Hilton Company, and I stay exactly 12 years performing. I have there a big place called, it was called Tropical Heat. And then when I learned Japanese, I don't know, I speak Japanese, and because the Japanese were there almost 50-50.
0: Charo, mi amiga, I hate to interrupt you, but we're out of time, and I want to make sure everybody knows to see you. ArendaTheater.com for tickets, June 20th, 7 p.m., Charo in concert and an after party in Walnut Creek at Club 1220. I can't thank you enough for coming on, and we'll see you when you come to the Bay Area, okay? Thank you.
1: Please, gracias. Come to see me, Concierto de Aranjuez, and I am so happy that you invite me. Buena suerte, mucho amor y cuchi cuchi, mua, mua, mua. I'll meet you in person one day, okay?
0: All right,
1: thank
0: Des, I
1: so
0: can't
1: much.
0: Wait. Bye. Thank you so much. The very charming, still to this day, very funny, very entertaining, Charo, come on back.

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4: I gotta go to college. I gotta.
5: Danny, this isn't Russia. Is this Russia? This isn't Russia, is it?
4: Nah. I don't think so.

0: Tittle ain't the man, but Rick Tittle know who the man is, and he slapped his white fanny.
1: Thank you for that. And leave you with this story. The Oakland Ballers, beginning their third year tomorrow, defending champs in the Pioneer League, best record in Pioneer League history last year with 73 wins. Saturday, they played San Quentin at San Quentin, the San Quentin Giants. And they went in and they played the game and they won 9-0. And talked to some people who went with the Ballers. And, you know, it was a, and of course, these are guys who are probably on good behavior. But this one guy, you know, a couple guys were crying, saying, I was sad that I thought maybe I could have played in the bigs and it didn't work out. Another guy said that one guy had been there since 1977, an old guy. He wasn't playing. But one guy said, yeah, I robbed a bank, and I went to jail, and I got out, and I said, I got to rob bigger banks. So I robbed 8 banks, and because of 3 strikes, each bank was 25 years. Like, damn. So anyway, props to the Ballers for bringing, I don't know, 3 hours of fun to those guys. They're not all horrifying. Some are, believe me. But a lot of them I do have sympathy for. Not all of them, but some of them. Anyway, props to the Ballers. I'm Rick Tittle. We'll see you tomorrow.

I'm Mike Sempervivi with the Sports Byline Broadcasting Network 2-Minute Warning. There's a lot to catch up on from the weekend. We finally have finality when it comes to the NBA and NHL conference semifinals. On the court, the Minnesota Timberwolves gave San Antonio everything they could handle through 5 games of a compelling series. But Friday night in Game 6, the Spurs won big to advance to the Western Conference Final against Oklahoma City, and Shai Gilgeous-Alexander was named MVP on Sunday for the second year in a row. Over in the Eastern Conference, the Detroit Pistons' luck ran out on Sunday night against the Cleveland Cavaliers as they were the third team eliminated from the semis by more than 30 points. After a poor Game 1, Cavs big man Jared Allen bounced back during the series and joined Evan Mobley in working over the Pistons' defense while Detroit's offense melted down, shooting

0: In golf, Aaron Rye became the first British-born golfer to win the PGA Championship on Sunday, marking the first time that the PGA's first two majors were won by Euros, as Rory McIlroy took home the green jacket at the Masters last month. In baseball, the New York Mets won their Subway Series against the Yankees this weekend, but in true Mets fashion, they also lost, as starter Clay Holmes suffered a fractured fibula. There's a possibility that Holmes will not need surgery. If so, there's a chance he may be able to return by September. Chaos reigned supreme during Sunday's NASCAR Cup Series All-Star Race held at the Monster Mile in Dover, Delaware. Denny Hamlin won the event, which was an exciting affair and featured nearly half the field suffering some sort of damage during on-track incidents. And last but not least, the NFL, which saw free agent quarterback Aaron Rodgers re-sign with the Pittsburgh Steelers on Saturday. After a few months of reflection, which the Steelers hoped would be clear by the draft, the 42-year-old agreed to a one-year, $22 million deal for what will be Rodgers' 22nd NFL season. I'm Mike Sempervivi with the Sports Byline Broadcasting Network 2-Minute Warning.
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0: Valley, 10 a.m. Pacific, 1 Eastern, Sundays with Andrew Zarian. It is Monday here on the show. You know what that means? Man, we got a lot to talk about. What a weekend! Actually, there wasn't much going on. There was the Ronda Rousey fight with Gina Carano. We'll talk to old Filthy Tom about that here today. Filthy is joining us. We got a Raw show coming up tonight. We had SmackDown. We had a collision show with a Darby Allin World Championship match that apparently was set up on that Ring of Honor pay-per-view on Friday night. Man, have we got a lot to talk about here today. And news. We've got a full, I don't think it's a full lineup, but we got a bunch of matches for this coming Wednesday Dynamite and Collision block. It is an hour of Collision, 2 hours of Dynamite, back-to-back. We've been down this road before, but we'll tell you about that. Double or Nothing is coming up this weekend. We've also got some notes on somebody who may be returning to WWE. This should not be the top story today. My brother is my top story, so we're going to talk about that with Tom. Update on Stephanie Vaquer and a lot of other news. I do want to open by wishing the best to Marty Jannetty. According to comments made by Eddie Mansfield, Marty Jannetty recently had his foot amputated. He said that Jannetty had long-standing problems with his ankles, dating back to his days in the Rockers with Shawn Michaels, did not give a clear reason as to what led to the amputation. Said, one of my dearest friends ever on the face of this earth, great wrestler, had his foot amputated. His name is Rocker Marty Jannetty. Praying for Marty this morning. This was from the Book Pro Wrestler social media. Undergone an amputation surgery on his foot that has bothered him for years. Here's to hoping this gives him some relief and a better quality of life. He has had bad ankles for years and years and years and years and years. So, sucks that his foot was amputated, but hopefully that will lead to a lot less pain. Back in a moment with a lot more to talk about today. Wrestling Observer Live.
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0: Man, I wore my tank top so we'd match today, Tom. Where's yours?
7: Well, you didn't say a damn thing to me about it, so.
0: Well, I thought you were just going to wear it. I think you'd be wearing a long sleeve shirt in the middle of Vegas on a hot day.
7: It's 67 degrees.
0: Really? Wow.
7: Yes, oddly enough.
0: I'll go put on a long sleeve shirt after this. Okay. How was your birthday weekend?
7: It was good. It was fun.
0: What'd you do? What are you, 43 now? Or 44?
7: I am now 43 years old.
0: Okay.
7: As of May 15th.
0: Golly.
7: 2026.
0: Don't look a day over. Anyway, what'd you do?
7: Well, I was conspicuous by my absence on Friday. There was actually no show.
0: No, there wasn't.
7: No, because I was on the road. I was a mystery man in a three-way wild card tag team match in Cleveland, Ohio for Absolute Intense Wrestling.
0: Really?
7: So I was looking at the schedule, and I go, wow. You know, we did that run-in during the show at Relentless, but we weren't actually in the match.
0: We kind of were.
7: We kind of were, but we weren't.
0: Sure.
7: We're not participants. And I thought, wow, if I don't wrestle before May 17th, that's going to be a whole year that I don't have a match. And the arbitrary streak that I have been counting in my head now for 8 years or whatever would have been broken.
0: Why is this streak important?
7: It's not.
0: Okay. Well, it's important enough to go out there on May 16th.
7: No, I went out there on May 15th.
0: Whatever. The point is, it was important enough to you that you did it.
7: If this show would have been May 16th, I wouldn't have done it. But it was May 15th. It was my birthday. It was Absolute Intense Wrestling's 21st anniversary show, Brian.
0: Wow. 21
7: years.
0: That's
7: as
0: a
7: an
0: long
7: independent
0: time.
7: Wrestling promotion. And I thought, you know what? It's the perfect storm. So I made my return to the ring, and that was it.
0: Well, how'd it go? Who cares that you just made it back? Like, did it go well? Do you feel good? Can you wrestle? Are you back?
7: No, I'm not back.
0: You're not back? Okay.
7: No, I am interested in...
0: It's unfortunate, because I got ideas, but go ahead.
7: Getting my feet wet in the tuxedo match realm.
0: Hey, I got ideas,
7: which
0: Tom.
7: I have been pushing.
0: I got ideas.
7: Hold on, yeah,
0: for
7: you have ideas.
0: You.
7: I have been pushing this idea.
0: No, but you have stupid
7: behind
0: ideas.
7: Behind the scene.
0: Tuxedo matches? Tom, it'll draw once. Like, what, we're going to take it on tour around the country? Tom and Brian are bringing a tuxedo match to your town.
7: Hold on.
0: Yes.
7: When did you get involved?
0: You
7: just interject yourself into my
0: you
7: angles
0: have been,
7: and life
0: you
7: now?
0: Have been asking me to be in this tuxedo match
7: and
0: with
7: guess,
0: you
7: and guess who has
0: for
7: not
0: a
7: said,
0: year now.
7: And guess who has not said yes?
0: Because it's a stupid idea. I got good ideas for you and I.
7: Then don't do it. You don't need to face me in a tuxedo match.
0: Okay.
7: Nobody wants to see that, do they?
0: I don't think anyone wants to see anybody in a tuxedo match. Right?
7: You're wrong.
0: I mean, listen, if it were you, me, and Microman in a three-way tuxedo match, I'd consider it. I saw that picture you sent me this weekend. Out of context, that was quite a statement I just made.
7: Yeah, so I had fun.
0: Excellent.
7: There's the answer.
0: I'm glad to hear you had fun on your birthday weekend, Tom. But we got to talk about the real big news today, other than the Marty Jannetty story I talked about in the opening segment. But we got
7: another. It's another Tom make a big news, isn't it,
0: brother? Listen, I'll just tell everybody a quick aside. Okay, I went this weekend with my family and my mom and sister and dad. We all went to Lake Chelan, and so I didn't follow any wrestling news for like 2 days. Okay. But I knew that I had to do some work, and so I watched the Ronda Rousey-Carano fight, which we'll talk about, and I watched SmackDown. And I tried to watch Collision, but things happened and didn't work out. I watched the main event. But anyway, I'm watching SmackDown, and they do a segment where Danhausen is backstage, and he's tinkering around with his gimmick, and he's got his cloning machine.
7: He's got like a Commodore 64 computer.
0: And then he wheels out this body on this big old gurney, and I just watched it, and I thought, man, you know, is old Shankly coming back? I mean, they got to have some big guy here to be his Frankenstein.
7: Omos.
0: His Frankenstein's monster for all you nerds out there. So anyway, I just moved on with my life. I thought
7: Dr. Frankenstein's monster.
0: I thought nothing of it. For you, Reverend Dr. Frankenstein's monster.
7: Is he a doctor of divinity?
0: I don't think he's a doctor of divinity. But anyway, so I go home, and then I start kind of going through the news and everything like that. And my God, I came across this story. WWE has discussed bringing back Baron Corbin. Dave Meltzer noted on Observer Radio, his return has been, quote, heavily talked about. Meltzer also speculated, we should add speculated, very important on this show to add the word speculated, that Corbin's return could be related to Danhausen's segment on SmackDown. Noting on the SmackDown show, when Danhausen was talking about something bigger, my gut was, that's who it is. That's just my speculation, says Dave. But I just know that he's been talked about being brought in. Now, first off, that was the first name Dave thought of as Danhausen's Frankenstein's monster. Hold on a second. You're considering, if this speculation is correct, bringing back Baron Corbin to be Frankenhausen? What?
7: Happyhausen?
0: What?
7: What? Yeah. I got no answers for you.
0: I feel like just sitting here in silence until we go to commercial break in like 3 minutes. I can't even process this. Like, this just ties into the whole, oh, you know, six people were asked to take pay cuts. Oh, we just had to release a whole bunch of people. And then, like, I watch a SmackDown show, and it's like, so Danhausen is going to have a Clonehausen that is, you're going to pay Baron Corbin, God only knows how much money, to come back as a dead guy. And then, speaking of dead guys, like I said yesterday on the Brian and Vinny show, I don't want the guy to be fired unless, like, he wants to be. But, like, if he doesn't want to be, I don't want to see anybody fired. But how much are you paying Johnny Gargano to lay on a box?
7: Oh, my God.
0: Every week. Yet we're firing people and asking people to take pay cuts. What timeline are we in right now? God.
7: Be a great Danhausen.
0: Shankly.
7: Shiloh Hillhausen.
0: No!
7: He's already on the roster.
0: That guy's got potential to be something. What is your ceiling as Frankenhausen? Like, you know what I'm saying?
7: Are you sure that's the name, or is that just a working
0: title? No, I'm making it up because he's in a freaking lab with a cadaver on a backboard. What do you expect it's going to be? He's...
7: Think of all the gimmicks.
0: Guys, you had to think about this. You know this, Tom. Tom Peacestock, that's his name, right?
7: Yes, yeah.
0: Frickin' out there competing in jiu-jitsu, winning medals
7: he's
0: Naga.
7: Like brown, he's like brown belt. No, he's like brown belt world champion.
0: Whatever. This guy's coming back as Frankenhausen? That's what you're going to pay him to do? I mean, all more power to the guy. I mean, I'd do it, but like, jeez.
7: Yeah, that sounds like a great...
0: I'm sure Frankenhausen will be super over, but like... Hey, listen. Hey, I could be 100% wrong, and I'll be happy to admit it. I hope that guy makes that place billions of dollars and buys a lot of steaks.
7: He's like the new Kane. Think about all the awful, awful gimmicks that Kane had to deal with. And now we're going to have Baron Corbin. He was Constable Corbin. He was Happy Corbin after he was the downtrodden Corbin who couldn't gamble.
0: You know what, guys?
7: And now this.
0: He made every single one of those work.
7: Oh, yeah, exactly.
0: Every single one of them.
7: And then he was a big-time over babyface with Braun Breaker as a tag team of all people.
0: I'm pretty sure that guy blocked me on Twitter. I think he was angry because I buried all these things he was involved in, but it was never his fault.
7: Him and Apollo Crews were getting over as a tag team right before they cut him.
0: He was always put in the worst possible position, and he pulled it off. He was put in position to be the guy that they blamed the failure of Raw on. That was his gimmick. It's your fault. This show sucks. Back in a moment, Observer Live.
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0: What do you think of that Rousey Carano fight, Tom? I'd say textbook, but it was more like Cliff's Notes. I waited all weekend for that one.
7: Well, I waited till 17 seconds to answer because that was all that it took for Ronda Rousey to defeat Gina Carano. What do you think, Brian? You think that one was on the up and up?
0: Of course.
7: It was a hippodrome?
0: No.
7: Was it a put-up job?
0: God, are you kidding me? I saw people talk about that. It was like, you know.
7: Anyone that thinks that that was a work between Ronda Rousey and Gina Carano.
0: I don't know what to tell you, dude. You've never trained a day of jiu-jitsu in your life.
7: You've never watched a Ronda Rousey fight.
0: No.
7: You've never thought with your brain. This is like when Jake Paul was fighting Mike Tyson. I had all these people ask me, what's going to happen? Mike Tyson's going to beat him, right? And I'm like, Mike Tyson's like 60-something years old and just had a stroke. Okay? Age is undefeated. this was much the same boat, right? Like Gina Carano, far out of her prime. And when she was in her prime, she was not as good as Ronda Rousey was in her prime. So no surprise that it went that way. I thought Ronda Rousey as a promoter could have carried her a little bit more, but hey, that's not what she was there to do. This was the Ronda Rousey show. She was like the main character of this event, as well she should be, but I guess the question is, where do we go from here? It appears that Ronda Rousey will stay, and actually, Nikissa Bedarian said this during the show, that Ronda Rousey will stay on with MVP in some capacity, even if she doesn't fight as a promoter or ambassador. But I'm always a fan of something that's different in the world of mixed martial arts, and even though PFL branded itself as the co-leader in the sport of mixed martial arts for a few years, let's be real, it's a one-horse race. It's been the UFC for years and years and years, and it's good to see someone step up and put on a show with big-time production. I listened to you and Vinny talk about the show, and Vinny mentioned something like, said there was only 12 minutes of fighting on the show, which there was more.
0: Wasn't like 18? I mean, it wasn't much more.
7: Okay, yeah, but if you're talking about the main card, there was a bunch of quick finishes.
0: Yes.
7: Right? So in the opener, Junior Dos Santos, who's a name that many people remember, got killed by Robles de Spain, who was in the UFC for a little bit. He was in the Olympics for Taekwondo years ago. I think he actually medaled in the Olympics, so he got a huge KO there. Then one of the best 155ers on the planet was making his US debut. That's Saladin Parnas, who's the KSW lightweight and featherweight champion. And him and Kenneth Cross was awesome. It was like 4 minutes, all action, start to finish, takedown. They got back up. They kept striking. Eventually, Parnas murdered him with shots to the body that ended Cross's night. And then I was really enjoying the show because the prelims were awesome as well, and then they did a 45-minute break here where they did a bunch of interviews. They talked. They had special guests from the Rams there. Mauro gave us a hard sell on Francis Ngannou, who eventually killed Felipe Lins, as everyone expected. Lins lasted a little bit longer than I think a lot of people expected he would. He ate some punches and recovered, but man, he got put out. I don't know what Herb Dean was doing this night. I'll get to it in a second. But like, Lins is clearly KO'd. He's face down and Herb's like standing over him, and Ngannou, luckily to his credit, didn't lay down another punch. Then they start interviewing Ngannou about fighting John Jones. And then Tyron Woodley's at the desk and he's like talking about how John Jones could get out of his UFC contract to fight Francis Ngannou. And then Ngannou's like, "Well, I have arthritis." And he said that Gable Stevenson is going to be the best fighter of all time, is actually what he told us. And then Nate Diaz took on Mike Perry. This was about exactly what you would expect. 10 minutes of violent bloodshed. Mike Perry just swarmed at Nate Diaz, battered him, beat him, was hitting him to the face, to the body. Diaz was bleeding from multiple open wounds on his face. He was bleeding from his temple and in the corner. They were going to have the doctors come in anyways, but Stitch Duran and Richard Perez, I believe, is the Diaz boxing coach. I think they made the decision to stop it. And then, did you see the post-fight interview with Ariel?
0: No. Wait, I think I did, actually.
7: He goes, "Mike, are you a little bit upset that you couldn't win more emphatically?"
0: Yes.
7: And he goes, "Man, I think that was pretty emphatic." And it was like, yeah, you didn't catch Nate Diaz. You battered him for 10 minutes. You beat him to a living death. It was about as emphatic as it could be. And then we had the main event with Ronda winning. Also on the undercard, something I want to talk about because it was all over social media, and that was this bonehead call by Herb Dean and the rest of the California State Athletic Commission. We had Pumi Nakuda, who is a wrestler trained by Amazing Red. Also, he competes in Hog in House of Glory. He is a member of the Sarah Longo team, a training partner of Merab Dvalishvili, Aljamain Sterling. He is in there. He is up, and it's a great fight between himself and Adriano Moraes, who is a former one either flyweight or bantamweight champion, maybe both, but he famously knocked out Demetrius Johnson with a flying knee a few years ago. This fight was awesome, and it was 2018 on two of these scorecards for Nakuda and 19-19 on the other scorecard. And I thought Pahumi was winning the third round. I thought he was up until about the last 10 seconds where Marias went for a flying knee. He didn't get it, but in a scramble was able to take Nakuda's back. And as the bell sounds, he has the rear naked choke sunk. I mean, there's no doubt. If this goes three more seconds, it's over. The bell sounds, and Marias not only just holds the choke, but he cranks it more. And Herb Dean takes about a second to get in there. And by the time he peels him off, Nakuda is face down, unconscious. And they ruled this as a TKO victory after they went to the video replay. They called it a TKO victory for Marias, and I think that Nakuda got screwed. And I think this was the best fight on the show, and it was the most controversial fight on the show. And I think everybody should watch that fight, especially the finish. It's like more pro wrestling than pro wrestling ever has been.
0: All right. I want to mention, by the way, I want to welcome WatchSMSN.com, serving Indiana and beyond. SMSN Radio, your home for sports, thanks to CEO, founder Brian Snow, new affiliate. So hello to everybody. Tom will be on his best behavior today for everybody.
7: Oh, hey, I love Indiana.
0: Listening. Yeah, we've wrestled many times in Indiana. You dragged me out of retirement in Indiana. Crown Point.
7: You ever been to the Uranus Fudge Factory in Urana or in Indiana?
0: Excuse me?
7: Indiana. It's a real place.
0: I apologize to CEO and founder Brian Snow.
7: No, I'm serious. It's a fudge factory in Indiana. I stopped in. It was delicious.
0: All right. Okay. Let's do a couple of other notes here. We'll do SmackDown when we come back from the break. Stephanie Vaquer should be back on Raw tonight. I'll put it this way. She will be at the show. Whether she will appear on screen or not is another matter entirely, but she will be there. She's expected to be back in the mix, as they call it, by Clash in Italy. She did the injury angle April 27th, sprained AC joint, which, as Tom and I have both noted, is an injury that sucks. So hopefully she's back and pain-free. Couple of AEW notes. Double or Nothing is this weekend.
7: Oh, Brian.
0: Yes.
7: Awful news, too, or bad news. Did you see that there was a report that Quattrero is going to get house arrest?
0: Dude, I talked about that on Friday.
7: Oh, did you?
0: Did you not see?
7: You didn't do a show Friday.
0: Okay, well, for Thursday or whatever.
7: Maybe. Sorry.
0: Here, I'll find it during the break because it's a very weird thing. But anyway, very quickly here, Double or Nothing is doing well, and it's kind of the usual AEW thing. Pay-per-view is doing very well. TV is just kind of there. So for Double or Nothing, they've got 14,000 tickets out, so it's pretty much going to sell out, which is great. Television.
7: I believe they open up more tickets is what happened.
0: Yeah, they're at
7: some point.
0: 14,028 distributed. They've opened up for 14,823, so almost certainly that's going to completely sell out. However, Dynamite in Portland, Maine is only at 2,200 tickets, and this is well below the average for the year. They're averaging actually 3,200 for live events, so they're almost 1,000 below that. And, yeah, probably has something to do with Portland, Maine, if we're being honest. Because WWE did a holiday tour there and only did 3,600 tickets, although that was in 2023. But anyway, Double or Nothing is this weekend. We've got 8 matches announced, so I'm sure they'll add at least 4 more. And as noted, we have the 3-hour block this coming Wednesday. Dynamite, and Collision, including the Swerve Strickland return, FTR, Orange Cassidy, and Roderick Strong for the tag titles. Anything Goes with Mark Briscoe and Tommaso Ciampa. John Moxley, Kyle O'Reilly, Continental Eliminator, and Darby Allin versus Speedball for the world title. Back in a moment, we'll talk this Quatrero thing, and then SmackDown, Observer Live.

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4: Okay, so this Quattrero thing is weird. I actually really haven't got an update. So, he was sentenced to his 12 years, 8 months. And some of that has been time already served. Might be like a year or two. I forget exactly what it was. Obviously, you know, they're claiming with good behavior he can get out early. That whole whatever. But anyway, the weird thing is, so once you get convicted, apparently in Mexico, you can appeal. And it's like, you know, there's like a year or whatever where you can appeal. And the story that people are saying is that during that 1 year, like, he will be free. He'll have to, like, check in and everything like that. But during the appeal process, and then, you know, if everything doesn't go his way, then he'd serve a sentence. But the Mexican City Attorney General's office sent out a statement regarding this. And that's not what this says. Granted, this could be something lost in translation. But I'm going to read exactly what it says here. It says, once the corresponding procedural stages were completed and following the oral trial, the judicial authority handed down a guilty verdict against Rogelio N. and imposed a sentence of 12 years and 8 months in addition to the payment of full compensation for the damages. It's also determined that the convicted individual will serve his sentence while remaining free and may continue to practice his profession under judicial supervision and must therefore report every 3 weeks regarding his appearances, venues, and match cards. As part of the protective measures for the victim, the court ruled he may not participate in events where she is present. That does not say during the appeal process, during... That says it is determined the convicted individual will serve his sentence while remaining free. What? I have no idea what to make of that. But... that's what the statement said. So hopefully it isn't what it sounds like, which is that he will serve his sentence while remaining free for the next 12 years. So there you go.
5: Well,
4: yeah.
5: I mean, if you do something so bad that you're convicted for
4: 12 years,
5: why are you... I don't know,
4: man.
5: Sounds like a bad story. Listen, like something bad's waiting to happen.
4: I'm not in the prison business, whatever you would call it, but I feel that, like, if you commit a crime so horrible that you are sentenced to 12 years, the very idea that you could get it in 4 years because you were nice in jail, I don't know, man. I don't know. Anyway, let's talk about SmackDown.
5: Yeah, we had Trick Williams open the show in Columbia, South Carolina. Not Columbia, Indiana, but Columbia, South Carolina, where Trick Williams was having his homecoming. He was a former member, a football player on the USC Gamecocks. My sister-in-law, a proud USC Gamecock as well. So I've got it in my family. But he was there, along with Lil Yachty and Cocky, the mascot. The crowd was going crazy, chanting, "Whip that Trick." Yachty's parading around Trick's number 15 football jersey that reads Trick Willie on the back. Trick shouts out the local high school team, the USC Gamecocks, the local chicken and waffles restaurant, his parents in the crowd. He tells everybody to look at the star that they've created. And then The Miz and Kit Wilson interrupted. Lil Yachty was not having it. Told them they had some nerve. Their disrespect is why they keep getting beat up and cursed. And Kit did some slam poetry. Yachty, in return, asked if he could try. And actually, I don't know if he was working us or what, but his first foray at the slam poetry, he stumbled a little bit.
4: He did.
5: And then picked it up. But... was he working us, Brian?
4: Well, I don't know. You know, I'm not a Grammy nominee, but
5: he was like, "Can I try? Do you mind?" So, Yachty asked. He got the crowd to start chanting about Miz's tiny genitalia, and Miz threatened to whip him in front of his mama. Trick cleared house. We went to commercial. We came back. Trick took on the Miz, and Brian. Mm. I like this match. I thought both guys worked really hard. What?
4: That's because they worked really hard? I thought it was okay. I thought it was a very, very average
5: I thought the Miz
4: match.
5: Had some good it kicks. Two out of the four were solid.
4: Can we, like, get one show where it's not like, how am I going to push this guy's buttons today?
5: Miz tried to hit Trick with a kendo stick. Yachty stopped him. Then leveled Kit with it. And here's the other thing. Yachty took out Kit, but he needed a foreign object, not like Jelly Roll, who could just beat Kit with his own bare hands, pin the guy.
4: Jelly Roll's a tough guy.
5: Trick hit the Trick Knee and won.
4: Yeah.
5: Crowd was going crazy, waving towels around. Fantastic.
4: It's almost like this Trick Williams is a babyface.
5: No.
4: Yeah.
5: No, there's no way.
4: He appears to be a babyface.
5: I've been watching SmackDown for weeks.
4: You know what's funny about him being a babyface? Sammy did a promo where he admitted to working heel at the last show. How about that?
5: Mello and Ricky Saints got into it backstage. Aldis is backstage talking to Ray Phoenix. You you would probably know better than me because you may have watched AAA. But he's like, I've been very impressed by what I've seen you do in AAA. It's like, what has he done? Did he lose? Did he lose to like Laredo Kid or something?
4: Well, you know, Tom, they tried really hard.
5: Not the same thing. So
4: yeah, when Rey Fénix tries really hard, it's way better than when The Miz does. Just saying.
5: Okay. So Sami Zayn came in. He said the pressure's been getting to him, but he wants a rematch for the U.S. title. Nick Aldis told him he just had a rematch. If he wants another shot, he needs to earn it. He called him entitled. Sami flipped his lid. Fénix came in and tried to calm him down. Kathy Kelly interviewed the tag champs in the year of our Lord 2026, Brie Bella and Paige. Irresistible Forces came in, said, good luck, because we want to beat you for those titles at Saturday night's main event. I've got to imagine that they're going to win those titles back
4: well,
5: at Saturday night's main event.
4: Here's the thing, okay? I don't know, because there's an obvious finish to this story, which is Nikki returns, and her and Brie turn on Paige. And I'm not sure if Nikki's ready to come back yet. So I think whenever she is, that's when this is going to happen. Or they could lose and then they turn on her. I suppose that could happen as
5: Paige
4: well.
5: Paige could turn on them.
4: Oh, come on.
5: You think Paige is getting cheered against Nikki Bella?
4: Yeah, when both Bellas turn on her and double team her, absolutely. Yes, that will happen.
5: No, that's going to get a one more time chant.
4: Well, it always will for any angle in WWE, but still.
5: Well, I'll tell you what. The tag champs took on Julia and Kiana James, and South Carolina is Julia country. Baby, this crowd was going crazy for Julia.
4: She decided that she was going to take Paige.
5: Beat the crap out of
4: stardom. Paige. God. It's like, can we all calm down? We're in South Carolina on a SmackDown in a 3-minute match. Yeah.
5: They did a lung blower, Northern Lights bomb combo.
4: These yes three. Kicks, Tom, were not as good as the Miz's yes kicks, I don't think.
5: Well, these were yes kicks. The Miz does the it kicks, that's why.
4: Oh, yeah. I got it.
5: Kiana went for a moonsault. Brie got her knees up. Paige hit a facebuster. Brie hit the facebuster. Paige hit the rampage, and the tag champs retained the titles. I think it was a tag title match.
4: I'm not sure.
5: There was a Tiffany interview with Kathy Kelly. Julie and Kiana were arguing in the background. Then Chelsea showed up. Tried to get on Tiffany's good side. Tiffany's not into it. They've been doing this back and forth for a few weeks. You know what's going to happen here, too? The crowd's going to cheer for Chelsea Green.
4: Of course.
5: When Tiffany is the one that's supposed to be the babyface.
4: Well, yes, this happens often with them. Let's wait way too long to make the obvious turn.
5: Cody Rhodes and Gunther had a contract signing segment.
4: I like this.
5: So I didn't see Raw. But the favor, did I see Raw? No.
4: Well,
5: the favor that Gunther got?
4: They're kind of saying that this is the favor from Paul Heyman. But my presumption is that Gunther's going to want another favor leading into SummerSlam.
5: So Cody calls Gunther out. Gunther comes out and he's like, you need to be polite to me. You need to ask nicely if you want this match in Italy. Gunther's playing games, doesn't want to sign the contract. So Royce Keyes, of all people, interrupts.
4: Yeah.
5: He gets in his face. Then he walks to the ring. He's going to sign the contract. He says, if you're not going to fight Cody, he will. And Gunther comes in. They get into a kind of a pushing match. Nobody signs it. Aldis came out. He said, Gunther, you overplayed your hand. That title shot was up for grabs to now. And Royce Keyes and Gunther will face off in the main event. And the winner will face Cody. In Italy. Turin, Italy, I believe.
4: Yes.
5: Is that where it is?
4: That's where it is.
5: Carmelo Hayes took on Ricky Saints. This. Dude, what was this Northern Lights bomb that Ricky Saints pulled out of nowhere and just dropped Carmelo Hayes?
4: I think he decided to kill him.
5: He's like never
4: so
5: done that
4: brutal
5: move before.
4: Oh my God. He freaking dropped this guy on his noggin. I was like, oh boy.
5: Well, things got good from there because then they did all their moves. Like there was like a La Mystica. I love seeing these guys do their moves. You know, there was a La Mystica. Melo avoided a Revolution DDT at the first 48. Ricky kicked out. Then there was the Revolution DDT. Ricky tried to get a pin with his feet on the ropes, but Melo got out. The ref caught him, and Melo rolled him up, put his feet on the ropes, and got the win.
4: I thought it was a good match.
5: Sure. Tamatanga fought Damian Priest. This was after the Danhausen segment you talked about earlier. And after Damian Priest won with a lariat in the South of Heaven chokeslam, Tala Tonga jumped him. Solo Sikoa gave him the spike. Truth is not medically cleared, so he could not make the save. Jade, Mission, and B-Fab came out. And this led to Alexa Bliss and Charlotte defeating B-Fab and Mission by DQ when Jade Cargill pulled Alexa Bliss from the ring after she hit her finisher, because we cannot pin B-Fab or Mission, who have no credibility as it is. This killed me. And then Charlotte, like, did they lay him out anyways? Charlotte beat him up anyways. So why couldn't they just pin him?
4: I don't know.
5: And then we had Royce Keyes take on Gunther in the main event. And
4: this slobber knocker.
5: Two big meaty men slapping meat. They did a big superplex. They went back and forth with lariats. Eventually, Keyes overpowered the ring general. Solo Sikoa is there trying to cheer on Royce Keyes. He slides him a chair as the ref was squished in the corner. But instead, Royce Keyes sabooed him. He didn't put his mama through a coffee table, though, like Violent J would say. He sabooed him with the chair. Gunther leveled him with a couple lariats, a big power bomb. Got the win. He is now the number one contender. And the Ring General will face Cody Rhodes for the championship at Clash in Italy in 2 weeks. Gunther was screaming into the camera that he earned his title shot. He earned it. And then Cody came up and laid him out with the crossroads to end SmackDown. And we'll be back in the final segment to put a bow on this present that we've given all of you today.

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6: Did you forget?
5: I was just trying to make it exciting, Tom. You know, they really like this Royce Keyes, because if you watch the show, they really put him in position to be like a baby face. Because the way that Cody and Gunther, especially Gunther, did that segment, Gunther was so good. You know, it's like he's the challenger, but he's like trying to hold this whole contract signing hostage. And as a fan, you're just thinking, brother, get out there and sign the contract, or let someone else come out and do it. And then they had someone else come out and do it. So I was like, that was good. And then if you watch the match, it's like Gunther gave him a lot, but obviously had to win. But they, number one, had an interference spot in there, which kind of helped Royce Keyes. But also, they did a powerbomb finish. They did not choke him out. And Gunther chokes almost everybody out. So I'm not sure if they're going to run it back. I presume that Gunther's winning the title in Italy. So I don't know if they're going to run this back as a title match, and that's why they did that this way, or what they're going to do. But I would be very happy to see these two dudes clobbering each other again. Actually, probably through that entire house show tour would be awesome. That'd be great. But yeah.
6: Do we have the card for that Clash in Italy show? Or was it the Saturday night's main event card that's really bizarre?
5: Well, Saturday night's main event, Penta versus Ethan Page, Vision versus the Street Profits. There might be more. I think
6: there was the Irresistible Forces.
5: It's probably, yeah, I'm sure that's what it is. I'm a little behind with my lineups here. But I do know tonight's Raw, Roman Reigns will appear live. Bree and Page versus Roxanne and Raquel with Liv Morgan. El Grande and Los Americanos versus Original and Los Hermanos Americanos.
6: Oh, which I heard had a hot angle once again this week in AAA.
5: Really? And Obafemi's Open Challenge. I will be back later on tonight with Wrestling Observer Radio, which may just be a Wrestling Observer Live, because I'm not sure Dave's going to be there because he's on vacation. But I'll do a show for subscribers one way or the other, recapping Raw and everything else. And back tomorrow with Lance, back on Wednesday with Tom. Thanks, everybody. We'll talk to you next time, Wrestling Observer Live.

I'm Mike Sempervivi with the Sports Byline Broadcasting Network 2-Minute Warning. And there's a lot to catch up on from the weekend. We finally have finality when it comes to the NBA and NHL conference semifinals. On the court, the Minnesota Timberwolves gave San Antonio everything they could handle through 5 games of a compelling series. But Friday night in Game 6, the Spurs won big to advance to the Western Conference Final against Oklahoma City, and Shai Gilgeous-Alexander was named MVP on Sunday for the second year in a row. Over in the Eastern Conference, the Detroit Pistons' luck ran out on Sunday night against the Cleveland Cavaliers as they were the third team eliminated from the semis by more than 30 points. After a poor Game 1, Cavs big man Jared Allen bounced back during the series and joined Evan Mobley in working over the Pistons' defense while Detroit's offense melted down, shooting 35% from the floor in Game 7. No rest for the weary as on Tuesday, the Eastern Conference Final begins against the Knicks at Madison Square Garden. On the ice, Buffalo's Cinderella season continued on Saturday as the Sabres beat Montreal 8-3 to tie their back-and-forth series at 3. The two teams wrap up on Tuesday in Buffalo, with the winner moving on to face a well-rested Carolina Hurricanes team in the Eastern Conference Finals. The Western Conference Finals were set on Friday when Vegas eliminated Anaheim. The Knights now play Stanley Cup favorites, the Colorado Avalanche. That series kicks off on Wednesday in Denver.

0: Hamlin won the event, which was an exciting affair and featured nearly half the field suffering some sort of damage during on-track incidents. And last but not least, the NFL, which saw free agent quarterback Aaron Rodgers re-sign with the Pittsburgh Steelers on Saturday. After a few months of reflection, which the Steelers hoped would be clear by the draft, the 42-year-old agreed to a one-year, $22 million deal for what will be Rodgers' 22nd NFL season. I'm Mike Sempervivi with the Sports Byline Broadcasting Network 2-Minute Warning.
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It was the Roman poet Virgil who said, "Easy is the descent to hell. All night long, all day, the doors of dark Hades stand open. But to retrace the path, to come out again to the sweet air of heaven, there is the task, there is the burden. If I cannot move heaven, I will raise hell." We'll talk about that later, but now it's time for Rick Tittle and Titillating Sports on Sports Byline USA.

0: Well, it seems the gremlins may have gotten into our equipment overnight. We do not have Rick right now. He is connected, but for whatever reason, only he can hear himself, so I'm just going to power through here. In the first hour, Rick has some fine guests. Yeah, 25. Actually, first up, open lines. We're starting the show off with open lines. How about that? It was a busy weekend in sports, so call Rick, 1-800-878-PLAY, 1-800-878-7529. And then at 25 after, he'll have Wayne D. Kramer to talk about his new book. And at 40 after, Jay Bilas. Billis? I think it's Billis. We'll talk some hoops and what he's got going on the charitable side of things. Again, if you want to participate, call Rick. I will answer the phone. I won't be on the microphone. I'll be the one talking to you. And you can chat with Rick, 1-800-878-PLAY, 1-800-878-7529. Heard across the country and around the world, the American Forces Radio Network. Thank you so much for joining us, and we will be back, hopefully, with Rick in just a few.
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0: 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Good for you.
1: All right, thank you for that, and welcome back to the show. Rick Tittle with you, coast to coast and around the world on the American Forces Radio Network. Everybody can hear me. You can hear me now. The thing to remember in broadcasting, and it's no excuse, but it wasn't through negligence, and I did a show last night and everything was fine, is just that sometimes when you have a board with like 9 million switches and bleeps, bloops, blunders, flips, slips, fumbles, all it takes is one little switch and then microphones don't work. But we figured it out and we're here for you. And we got 3 hours. And I'd love for you to be on the show. We got Wayne Kramer coming up in the next segment. At 9:40, Jay Billis. I wonder if when Jay Billis was playing that he would know he'd be way more famous as a broadcaster, played overseas in Italy and Spain, as well as the NBA, but he is a basketball guru. We'll talk to Jay because he's going to be participating at Edgewood again this year. That is the American Century Championship, I think 37th edition, South Lake Tahoe. Always a great venue. Next month, I think it's actually World Cup opening day, they're having their little press conference up there again. And that's what I went to. It's a month ahead of time. And I went up there, and Kevin from the office, Brian Baumgartner, was there. So I got a chance to sit down and interview him. And then I got a free round of golf. And I left at the turn. It was a shotgun start. And I started at 10. So I went 10 through 18. I did the beach, and I'm like, all right, I got a feel for it. I'm not the biggest golf fan. It's mostly to hang out with your friends. And so even though the guys I was golfing with, they were the media guys, they were nice guys. It's just like, it's golf. What do you want? But scheduled to do that again. Maybe I'll stay for the whole 18. Who knows? 1-800-878-PLAY. 1-800-878-1-8529. So this might be, and look, we got a lot going on in the NBA and the Stanley Cup. And how about Detroit? They're at home. They're going to win Game 7. They're the number one seed, and they get annihilated by Cleveland, and they're out. Woo! Yeah, how about that? But the thing I want to start off with is that after 22 years, Eli Manning has finally revealed the details about why he told the Chargers, don't draft me, I'll never play for you. And, you know, Archie always went out of his way just by saying, we don't want to go to a organization like that. We'd rather go to the Giants. And I thought, man, there's a kid from Mississippi. Well, actually, he's from New Orleans, but he went to college where his dad's alma mater, Mississippi. The Chargers play on grass. They play in San Diego, which is a great town. They have great weather. And you want to play on artificial turf where everyone's up your kazoo 24/7 in New York, and it's snowing half the year. And he won 2 Super Bowls. So he was right. But he never really explained it in detail. Well, he did this weekend on a podcast called Bussin' with the Boys. So I guess you're getting on the bus? I don't know. Bussin' with the Boys. During the lead up to that draft in 2004, and there was a chance I thought maybe the Raiders were going to be able to pick Eli, but the Chargers sent all their people to New Orleans to meet with Eli and Archie. And at the time, the head coach of San Diego was Marty Schottenheimer. What's that? Oh, Schottenheimer. The general manager was A.J. Smith. They're both on the trip. And the Chargers are owned by the cheap-ass Spanos family. Well, not so much the head, but Dean Spanos is cheap. So they went to New Orleans. He had just finished, Eli had just finished at Ole Miss. And at one point, Manning had dinner with the Chargers brass, and he said he seemed to have a realization. Eli said, quote, I just didn't feel like they were the most committed team to winning at the time. Marty Schottenheimer was the head coach, who was awesome, had great respect for him. But over the course of the night, the front office started yelling at each other at dinner. He said, they came to work me out in New Orleans. We went to dinner, and there was just friction between the head coach, general manager, the owners. They were all yelling, kind of like fighting. We're at a Marriott restaurant. Schottenheimer's mad. He's like, we're in New Orleans, and we're eating at a Marriott. He's pissed. They're kind of bickering. It just didn't seem there was a lot of agreement on things, and didn't seem like they were committed to building a great winning franchise at that moment. End quote. So after they came out, Manning said to himself, I'm not playing for them. And he did a good job of reading the room, because Schottenheimer got fired after leading them to a 14-2 record because they choked on the playoffs. And so the he said that his dad had nothing to do with it. And he said his dad was actually really pissed about it, at least behind closed doors, but he got us back in public, which was nice. He said, my parents really weren't supportive. My dad didn't like the idea. Now, he came to my defense and supported me after everything was going down. Afterwards, he took the brunt of the criticism because he came to my defense. People were saying, oh, you played in New Orleans. All those years you didn't win, so you're trying to dictate where your son's going. And he bit his tongue. He said, this is what Eli wants to do, and I support him. And all the media was taking hits on him. So, you know, he said his dad had nothing to do with it. And it probably didn't help the Chargers that they were gaining a reputation as a place that young quarterbacks should avoid, because Drew Brees had a tough two seasons there, and that was right after the Ryan Leaf disaster happened when he was a number two pick overall. And the 2004 draft was crazy. Because remember Tom Condon, that former Chiefs linebacker who was his agent? He goes, he'll sit out and go back in the draft. Ugh. So one interesting thing is the picture of Eli holding up a Chargers jersey. He said that he he actually kept the jersey. He said, my mom had it for a little bit, and she said, well, we don't need this. We tried to give it away to somebody, and no one wanted it. And my dad said, just hold on to that for a rainy day. And so, of course, that was the Chargers got the fourth overall pick, who was Phillip Rivers, who held out. That's why Drew Brees played. Third-round pick became Nate Kading. The first-round pick was turned into Sean Merriman. So, but, you know, Manning won two Super Bowls, and the Chargers have never won a Super Bowl. And Manning faced the Chargers four times in 16 years and lost all four times. But I don't think he cares. But, yeah, you know, you talk about the little things. That's a perfect example of little things. Plus, Marty Schottenheimer, I think he would get pissed over anything. And Dean Spanos, as cheap as you could ever be. I don't blame him. It's like, oh, you just showed me who you are and that you guys are a giant mess. All right. I'm Rick Tittle. We will come on back and talk books with one of our 15 authors today.

0: 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The force from the beginning.
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5: I'm not insightful enough to be a movie critic. Maybe I could be a food critic. These muffins taste bad. Or an art critic. That painting is bad.

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1: All right, let's switch gears a little bit. Rick Tittle with you, coast to coast and around the world on the American Forces Radio Network. It's our pleasure to welcome to the show the prolific writer, Wayne D. Kramer, and he's here to talk about his Penny Pangolin book series. And there are a lot of them. And first of all, Wayne, welcome to the show. I want to go around and I want to talk about some of these. Let's talk about Penny Pangolin and the Bamboo Bully. I like the alliteration. When you write books like this, how much of it is it just a compelling, funny, interesting, entertaining story? And then how much of it are you trying to, like, deliver a message to the kids?
2: Yeah. Hey, Rick. Thanks for having me. So this is Penny Pangolin and the Baboon Bully. Something like that. I mean, it's a lot of both, right? So when I write these children's books, I love to have a purpose behind them. So there's definitely that working into the storyline, but I try to keep the books from being preachy or talking down to anybody. There are messages that are woven into the storylines, and then the storylines themselves, even though these are kids' books, they've got to be fun, they've got to be relatable, and I try to keep it that way. So every single book, and there's six of them total in the series, really focuses on delivering a message, yes, but also just being fun for kids, being a great escape, being a fun story with fun animal characters. So it kind of all starts there, and goes, you know, and hopefully then it's relatable.
1: Now let's talk about the pangolin. We would probably think of them in America as like a miniature anteater, but they're covered in scales. They're not in North America. I know they're highly trafficked, like they're exotic pets. Some people might find them beautiful. Some might find them sort of like prehistorically non-aesthetic. How did you, I've never said those two words together before. How did you find the pangolin was going to be your cute protagonist?
2: Yeah, so, I mean, pangolins are super awesome. I like to describe them as kind of like a cross between an anteater and an armadillo. So they do love ants, and they have those long sticky tongues like anteaters, but they have these scales all over their bodies, which is unique to pangolins. They're the only mammal on Earth that have these keratin scales like they have, kind of as opposed to the plates of armadillos. And how I landed on this creature was honestly, you know, when I first set out to write children's books, I was really being pushed forward by my kids. I have five daughters. They, you know, they knew I was a writer. Of course, I was writing fantasy books. I have a Heroes of Time fantasy series. And they wanted me to write kids' books. And I was like, well, okay, if we're going to do that, it's got to be with a cool character. It's got to be unique, something different. People haven't been doing it. And they had been watching these nature shows, things like Wildcrats, and reading different books about animals. My oldest one wanted to be a zoologist when she grows up and all this good stuff. And when I saw the pangolin featured on some of these shows and books, I thought, man, that thing is cool. But then I learned it was endangered, critically endangered. Most trafficked animal on the planet, harvested often for like their scales and meat or for things like Asian medicines. So it was kind of a double whammy where it's like, this is not only a cool creature, but it's a creature that we can educate people about, and it's a creature in need. So we're going to raise some awareness at the same time. And we've been doing that through things like partnership with SavePangolins.org and the Wildlife Conservation Network. So it's been really fun. It's just a fun creature all around. The scales are like armor, the long sticky tongue, they can roll up into a ball to protect themselves. They eat rocks to aid digestion. So I've been able to work off of that. It gives me a lot of things to play with in the stories.
1: Wow. There's actually a creature that eats rocks. I love that. Now, this is a book that would not have come out when you and I were growing up, but Penny Pangolin and the Tablet Turmoil, screen time, and you write as low as 3-year-olds. So, I mean, I can't imagine the trepidations of pulling away the iPad and hearing the screams.
2: Yeah. Yeah, you know, this can be a touchy subject for a lot of people, and it's understandable. I mean, today's culture just makes it easy to pacify children by putting a screen in front of them. It's a huge temptation. We all fall for it at different times, and sometimes it works. The book, again, it's very careful not to get preachy, not talking down to anybody. This is just a gentle kind of reminder about being present in the world around us and not missing the things that are happening. So, it's being present when you're on vacation or when you're out at a meal, when you're outdoors, really observing the world around you and making sure that you're not missing it because you're on a screen too much, which I just think is a really important message for kids these days, because it's just, again, really easy for both kids and adults to fall into that. So I like to think of this book as a bit of a reminder for both kids and adults because of just how easy it is. We all have phones or tablets or computers or whatever. You're right. It's a delicate balance and kind of a delicate subject to touch on, but I did feel like it was important because it's just relevant for kids today in today's world.
1: Well, you talk about the delicacies of writing in 2026 because, on the one hand, it's good that people who were abused or teased or shamed, whatever, that were trying to eliminate that. But also, there are a lot of people who are trying to be offended, and the most innocuous little thing, which you thought was harmless. Did you ever write something and your editor's like, actually, someone will be offended by this? And did you say, you got to be kidding me?
2: Nothing comes to mind specifically that my editor complained about from the content standpoint. I guess I've always been pretty careful about that. I avoid things that are like supercharged, like politics or religion. I think those things don't need to be in kids' books. For the most part. So I haven't had that happen. No, I can't say I have directly with the editor, but it's always tricky for me as a writer of originally fantasy, where I would have, 100 or 150,000 words to relay the story that I wanted to get across. Now I have 1,000 or less in a children's book. And that's always been the tricky thing for me, is getting across the message in a powerful way in so few words. It's kind of funny. It almost seems like writing fewer words would be easier. And in the overall process, it is faster. But for me, it's, every single word has to count. And that's been the trickiest thing probably for me between me and my editor, is to get those words down just right, so that it's not too wordy and that it's playing off the illustrations to get the message across that I want to get across in an effective way.
1: And then finally, the audiobooks narrated by Dave McCormick, who people might recognize from Bluey because he's Bandit.
2: Yes. Yes. This is really cool. This is just a fun cherry on top for the series. David McCormack, the voice of Bandit, Bluey's dad, in the show Bluey, every kid pretty much recognizes him. He did the audiobooks for all 6 of the Penny Pangolin books, and they are actually available as a free download when purchased with the hardcovers. So if you buy the hardcover, then you get the audiobook as a free download. And it's so much fun to listen to. It's like Bandit's reading you the story. And kids have loved it so far. It's been a lot of fun. Kids and adults both have loved it, because honestly, if many of us parents are being honest with ourselves, we're Bluey fans as well.
1: By the way, I was just looking at the merch at pennypangolin.com. Not just dolls, but you got carry-on luggage. You got all sorts of cool stuff down to bibs. How's the merch moving?
2: Yeah, we do have some merch, t-shirts. The plushies have just come out. Really excited about the plushies. Hats are in there. You mentioned a few other things. Those are just some fun side items. I can't say we move a ton of those compared to, obviously, our main thrust is the books themselves. But we do have some of that fun branded stuff available as well. I think the shirts are probably the most popular, and then otherwise the plushies. We have Penny Pangolin and Mookie, her red panda pet, featured in Penny Wants a Pet. Those are both available, and they're a lot of fun. The red panda one's got a little cup balancing on his head that's based on one of the scenes from that book.
1: There he is, Wayne D. Kramer, the author of the Penny Pangolin books. Go to pennypangolin.com for more information and merch, as I was saying as well. Wayne, thanks for coming on the show, man.
2: Thank you, Rick. Appreciate you having me.
1: All right. Yeah, I was just thinking about how nowadays, like I one time told a guest, I said, hey, it's a different type of thing now. But I said, hey, you got a Hollywood look. They're trying to get you in movies. And she was like, yeah, movies, TV shows. And then she was like, yeah, I didn't like that. No, I didn't feel safe. Woo! Got it. You know, there are sometimes, look, as I said, if someone goes, aha, you're fat and have glasses and you're ugly, it's like, okay, can we not do that anymore? And then there's other things where it's like, really? All right, Jay Billis on the other side. We'll talk some hoops with the man. Come on back on Sports Byline.
3: 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Two chains. What's that on that beat, ho?
4: 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I'm different, yeah, I'm different. I'm different.

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0: 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And if you was my man, I would have been kicked you out of my house by now. 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
1: 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Always great to catch up with basketball broadcaster guru Jay Billis. He joins us now, and we are already starting the promotion for the 37th Annual American Century Championship, which will be taking place July 10th through 12th up at Edgewood at South Lake Tahoe. Jay, welcome back to the show. And last year they let me play up there in a media practice round. And, you know, when you get on the beach, especially those par threes, that's exciting stuff, even with no crowd. So what's it like when everybody's crawling up your jock? It's like no room to move when you're playing.
2: Yeah, it's a lot more challenging. You know, they get the American Century Championship gets about 70,000 spectators a day, and you know, when you're playing, you know, and you're a member guest or playing at your club or whatever, you know, if you send one offline every once in a while, you know, you're not worried about hitting somebody. The American Century, that my goal every year is don't hit a spectator, and I've done a pretty good job of that. But there are so many great players in the field. You know, there's a group of them that are going there to win the tournament, and then there are guys like me that are going there to have a personal best. And it's just a joyful, you know, 4 or 5 days for all of us, because the American Century Investments people are just so nice and welcoming, and everybody that plays in the field, they want to do their best. But there's great camaraderie among the competitors, and it's a blast. And you couldn't ask for a better setting. It's beautiful. The weather, all the amenities at the Edgewood Resort, it's can't miss. I feel like when the invitation comes, it's got to feel the same for a PGA Tour golfer when they get an invitation to the Masters. It's that cool for everybody to be a part of.
1: Yeah, there is a lot of jocularity and camaraderie, which is cool. And by the way, that I think it's 17, or when all the boats are up against it and people are trying to throw you footballs. Did anybody have you take like a 90-foot three-pointer onto their boat or anything?
2: Well, you know, there is a basketball hoop there, right, just to the right of the tee along the water. Mm-hmm. So you can shoot a few baskets while you're waiting to tee off. And you're right. Like, there are boats up and down 17. It's like 165, 170 yard par three. And then there are spectators lined down the left. It's a pretty narrow hole. And boy, you blow one right though, you know, you're going to hit a Chris Kraft or something else. I think one year Sean Payton, you know, the Denver Broncos coach, hit one onto a boat and then went out into the water and got on the boat and played his second shot from the back of the boat. I'm sure it was a legal drop, but took his second shot from the back of the boat. That was an all timer.
1: Nothing is out of bounds at that place. Absolutely. You know what else is impressive to me is that, you know, we have these great players like the you know, Fishes and Currys and Mulders, what have you. But I remember being at the driving range last year, and I was standing behind Baker Mayfield and Austin Reeves, of course, two different sports, and they were driving like pros, like 300-yard, most beautiful, crisp drives. These guys aren't even – I mean, it just shows you what these natural athletes like you guys can do.
2: Yeah, and guys love to play because it's something you can do, and especially for you know, guys like you're talking about that are big shot celebrities. You know, it's not like they can go to an open gym without being seen. So you go play golf. You know, you're kind of by yourself with your friends for a few hours, and it's a competitive game. And it's something that once, you know how it is, once you hit a good shot, you just want that feeling again. So you're willing to endure the bad ones to get the feeling of a good one. And you know, it's something you can work on, and you wind up most of the time playing against yourself just to get better. So I'm not surprised that so many people enjoy it, and you've got so many athletes and former athletes and celebrities that have golf as their you know, sort of chosen endeavor, because you can play it for life. I just wish I had played earlier in my life, because I don't think I'd have any friends if I didn't play golf.
1: You know, it's interesting, too. I was thinking about this when I was a freshman in college in 84. I was at the Spokane airport, and this band is unloading all their stuff, and everybody's wearing stuff that says Duke. And I knew about Duke basketball, and someone asked me, where's Duke? And I was, you know, I'm a California guy, and I was like, I don't really know what town Duke is. This is 84 now, and I guess I was dumb because you're a California guy and you went there. But I would imagine you were there. I think you guys were playing Detlef Schrempf's Huskies in March Madness, yeah. Right?
2: That was it, yep. And we were playing in Pullman, Washington in the West Region in 1984.
1: Down there on the campus of Wazoo, right?
2: Yeah, we stayed in Moscow, Idaho. But you're right, you know, I grew up in Los Angeles, and until Duke started recruiting me, I didn't know where. I knew Duke was in the Atlantic Coast Conference. Mm-hmm. And I knew where the Atlantic Ocean was, so I had an idea, but I didn't know it was in North Carolina, and I didn't know it was in Durham, North Carolina. So I didn't really know much about it. And you know, you remember back in the 80s, pre internet, mm-hmm. and life seemed a little bit more regional at that time.
1: Sure.
2: So I certainly learned about living in the South by going to Duke, and it was a little bit of a culture shock for an LA kid that was used to, like, where I grew up and where you grew up, I'm sure barbecue meant, you know, hot dogs and hamburgers by the pool. And then you got to North Carolina and barbecue meant a pig roasting in a U-Haul.
1: Not bad. Yeah. You know, just speaking of that, I'm an alum of St. Mary's, and I always get in a question when I can. Randy Bennett is now at ASU, and he's from the area, and good for him. But he said something that was a little bit alarming, and not that St. Mary's have lost a lot of transfers, and that's going to happen anywhere when you're good at a mid-major. But he said now that Gonzaga is leaving the WCC, he basically said there are no more bubble teams. They're going to get the only way to get into March Madness now is to win the West Coast tournament, and that the stature, obviously, and he's not wrong, the stature of the league is going to drop. But the WCC is not going to turn into like the Horizon League, right?
2: I don't know. Probably not. And the Horizon League is a good league. But that's true of any league that has a team or teams that jump up to the top. Like it would almost be foolish to think that schools are not going to do what's in their best interest. And of course, if you have a chance, like I always laugh when people say, "Hey, there's no little guy anymore," and that's because the little guys jumped up into the big leagues. Like, you know, Houston's in the Big 12, BYU's in the Big 12. So years ago, when we said, you know, you had all these different conferences that were getting the Elite Eight or the Final Four. Now it seems like it's being dominated by certain conferences because basically these conferences have doubled in size to when we were in college. You know, when I was in college, the ACC had 8 teams. Now it's got 16, including 2 teams in the West Coast. And they call it the Atlantic Coast Conference when 2 of their teams are looking at the Pacific Ocean when they wake up in the morning. So the names and the size of the leagues are totally different now. But I don't know the right answer to that. Whether you say, cause if everybody's kind of out for themselves, you know, nobody complained when Randy Bennett didn't make as much money as Mike Krzyzewski. So you can't expect the players to handle it any differently. They all wanted to go to a higher level mm-hmm. when they were coming out of high school, but they went where they were recruited. And if they turn out to be better than people thought, then, you know, how do you tell them, hey, you know, and I'm using St. Mary's because you went there. But if Joshua Jefferson goes to St. Mary's because nobody else recruited him or that was the best he could do, and it's great, but then he turns out to be better than everybody thought, does he have to stay there because that's the way he was viewed out of high school? And to me, the only answer there is if you want a player to stay, then sign that player to a multi-year contract. And then the player had choice in the matter. And if they want to lock themselves in, that's fine. That's the answer, not, okay, we need to say one transfer only. You know, in what industry do they tell people that? And they're not telling coaches, all right, you get one job change only, and then you're staying there. Then you're done. You would never do that. That would be absurd. And I think it's kind of equally absurd with regard to players.
1: Yeah, and I you know, the ultimate example of you, St. Mary's, Aidan Mahaney, literally grew up in Moraga, And he was too good for that conference, so he went to UConn. I don't blame these guys for taking, and now you can literally get millions as well. All right, I know you got to run. Just last question for you, and I was just looking at all the places that you played, and I wonder if you're an honorary Basque, because, I mean, San Sebastian, what a town, huh?
2: San Sebastian, Spain was beautiful. I played a couple of seasons in Italy before that, and got picked up by San Sebastian, and I loved it there. The food was spectacular. It was beautiful. There was in near the Basque country, there was some issues. You know, I didn't want to get on very many buses back then because of some of the problems, but it was absolutely gorgeous. And one thing I felt, at least at that time, was people in Italy and to a large extent in Spain, they lived better than we do. They were way more, they did way more outside of the house than we did. It was awesome. Now, they don't work as much in my experience, but it was a hell of a lot of fun. I had a blast.
1: Yeah, we work too hard. We work 10 years to get 2 weeks off. I mean, what are we doing? All right.
2: Yeah, it should be the opposite.
1: Absolutely. All right. We've been talking to Jay Billis. Remember, this 37th annual American Century Championship. This is going to be on Peacock from Edgewood, South Lake Tahoe, July 10th through 12th, also on NBC. They raise so much money for charity. Make sure to check it out. I'll be up there, as will my guest, Jay Billis. Jay, always great having you come on and talking hoop. We appreciate it.
2: No, my pleasure. Thank you for having me.
1: All right. I'm Rick Tittle. Let's take a quick break. We'll come on back on Sports Spotlight.

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4: 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You know I don't speak Spanish. In English, please.

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1: All right, I don't. Coming up in the next hour, we're going to have author Jim Ingram. He has written a book about Rapid Robert, of course, the great Bob Feller. We also have a soccer book by Todd Smith, which I'm interested in hearing about, Travels in England. And by the way, I don't think I mentioned Coochie Coochie Charo. Now, coochie means something else, but in the 70s, coochie coochie was what Charo would say. And she's known by one name. If you're under 45, you probably have no idea who this is. But she was a huge star. And Charo with one R, not like the meat with two R's. But she was sort of a, a Hispanic star who had the big accent. She goes, "I am Charo, coochie, coochie." Now it's like, you know, like I said, coochie might mean something else. All right, Charo's coming up in the third hour. And by the way, even though it is spring and we're a month away from summer and we're starting to heat up a little bit around the U.S. of A., that doesn't mean there's still not time for a snowman. That's right. I want to welcome a new affiliate, which is Snowman Multimedia Sports Network. This is all from CEO and founder Brian Snow. 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Serving Indiana and beyond. So if you want to find out what's going on with Caitlin Clark or your Golden Domers, stuff like that, your Colts, how about them in the Hub City? So the Big Five all covered here. That's right, I'm throwing soccer in with the Big Four. Once again, go to watchsmsn.com. It is your home for sports. And our thanks to the snowman himself, Brian Snow, the CEO and founder. And over the years, how many calls have I gotten from Indiana? I will say this, too. If anybody's listening in Indiana right now, well, they are. They're listening to the Snowman Network. My great-grandfather was born in a log cabin in Muncie, Indiana in 1887. Yes, I'm old. Now, I know that because I grew up with him. And his father has one of the great American names, George Washington Williams. He fought for the Hoosier Regiment in the Civil War. So we were on the North. We some damn Yankees up in here. And then he served in the United States Cavalry because where he was born, he was fluent in two Native American languages. I would only be guessing what they were, but he would speak. He grew up with some Native Americans, and he knew the language, which was very valuable in the United States Cavalry. So I got a little Indiana in my blood. It's only fitting. I'm with the snowman. All right, I'm Rick Tittle. Come on back on Sports Byline.

I'm Mike Sempervivi with the Sports Byline Broadcasting Network 2-Minute Warning. And there's a lot to catch up on from the weekend. We finally have finality when it comes to the NBA and NHL conference semifinals. On the court, the Minnesota Timberwolves gave San Antonio everything they could handle through 5 games of a compelling series. But Friday night in Game 6, the Spurs won big to advance to the Western Conference Final against Oklahoma City, and Shai Gilgeous-Alexander, who was named MVP on Sunday for the second year in a row. Over in the Eastern Conference, the Detroit Pistons' luck ran out on Sunday night against the Cleveland Cavaliers as they were the third team eliminated from the semis by more than 30 points. After a poor Game 1, Cavs big man Jared Allen bounced back during the series and joined Evan Mobley in working over the Pistons' defense while Detroit's offense melted down, shooting 35% from the floor in Game 7. No rest for the weary as on Tuesday, the Eastern Conference Final begins against the Knicks at Madison Square Garden. On the ice, Buffalo's Cinderella season continued on Saturday as the Sabres beat Montreal 8-3 to tie their back-and-forth series at 3. The two teams wrap up on Tuesday in Buffalo, with the winner moving on to face a well-rested Carolina Hurricanes team in the Eastern Conference Finals. The Western Conference Finals were set on Friday when Vegas eliminated Anaheim. The Knights now play Stanley Cup favorites, the Colorado Avalanche. That series kicks off on Wednesday in Denver. In golf, Aaron Rye became the first British-born golfer to win the PGA Championship on Sunday, marking the first time that the PGA's first two majors were won by Euros, as Rory McIlroy took home the green jacket at the Masters last month. In baseball, the New York Mets won their Subway Series against the Yankees this weekend, but in true Mets fashion, they also lost, as starter Clay Holmes suffered a fractured fibula. There's a possibility that Holmes will not need surgery. If so, there's a chance he may be able to return by September. Chaos reigned supreme during Sunday's NASCAR Cup Series All-Star Race held at the Monster Mile in Dover, Delaware. Denny Hamlin

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1: Welcome to the Leaking Timeline, my friends. That one place on the dial where time moves in a hockey stick. And we're here to ride that curve. I'm Eric Newton. I'm here with my buddy Guy Singstock. How's it going, Guy?
2: It's going even better after that hockey stick thing. You just said.
1: If only we could all write it, yeah? Well, it makes perfect sense because of our guest today. We've got somebody I've been really looking forward to having on the show. My friend, hopefully my new budding friendship with KP Reddy. Now, we mentioned KP on the show about how long ago did I meet you, KP? Was it 2 months ago? Three?
3: Let's see. Solstice, right?
1: Solstice. When is the solstice? Whatever the solstice was, we were at a solstice party on a farm.
3: Right.
1: It was like these long tables at the farm, right? And we're all sitting there with our families and everybody's kids running around everywhere. And I look across the table and there's this guy just kind of looking at me quizzically. And I'm like, that guy, there's something about that dude. I got to go talk to him. So I went all the way. You got to get to the other side of the table. You have to go all the way down, like 45-minute route, all the way around, come back around. And I'm like, hey, what's up, man? And within seconds, we were down the rabbit hole. And the one thing that I said on the show the next day was that I met KP and I'd said, so are you doing any agents, any work with agents? And he was like, dude, at any given time, I'm running over 100 agents. I was like, what are you talking about? This is back.

0: in the days, this was before we had Josh Lehman from Open Claw on the show. So this was early days.
1: Oh, wow.
0: Right?
1: Yeah.
0: And he was already at the stage where he was running 100 agents.
1: Yeah.
0: So, and then it was just off to the races that we talked about. VC, private equity, the future of AI, robotics, all the things. And I was like, you got to come on the show. And he's like, I have nothing to pitch. And I said, I don't care. Come on the show anyway. And so here he is. So.
2: The best was the background, right? Chickens and goats totally. And such, right? And we're talking about AI. It's like, it seems like the perfect venue to talk about, you know, the extinction of humankind.
0: Exactly. Because this is what's going to be left of us. We're going to be the ones on the farm. All right. Well, that's a good time to take a break. We'll be right back after these messages with more from KP Ready on the Leaking Timeline.
1: Ho.

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3: Welcome back to the Leaking Timeline. We're here today with KP Reddy, and you can join the conversation at 800-878-7529. We'd love to hear from you. Okay, so KP, AI, robotics. I mean, I think I have to go back to the initial question. Mm-hmm. How many agents are you actually running at any given time? I've changed the number now when I've told the story so many times. I can't remember.
6: Yeah, I think I'm consistently probably around 86 in that range. It's kind of like up and down, right? One, you start to understand like are they working? Are they doing what they need to do?
3: Yeah.
6: And then two, you know, we're a Claude shop, right? So things change with Claude, so you mix them up and things like that. And then some agents, they get done with their work, which is interesting. So I have 30,000. So LinkedIn has a max of 30,000 followers. I've been at the max for several years now. So it basically goes through LinkedIn and looks for people that are retired, not active, and disconnects for me.
3: Oh, nice.
6: So like every day it goes through and – you know, thins the herd, so to speak, of my LinkedIn.
3: Calls the herd.
7: Yeah.
6: So that thing's never done, right? It's always got something to do because I'm adding new people, and then it's getting rid of people that are either retired or just not even using LinkedIn.
3: Yeah.
7: And so are you working through a particular platform with your agents? Like, are you going like through Claude or through?
6: It's all Claude.
7: Yeah.
3: Well,
7: yeah.
3: But Claude's the LLM, but I do have a harness. Other than Claude, are you using Claude Cowork or Claude Managed
6: Cowork.
3: Agents?
6: Claude Cowork.
3: Yeah, okay.
6: And then, and so generally as a team, we do all this. And then sometimes we move things into code just because Cowork, for example, can just be slow. But once you kind of experiment in co-work, then you can just use Claude API and build code to do those. And then if it's really working, it needs to be put over the enterprise, then our engineering team will put it in the cloud.
2: Okay. And have you experimented with Claude managed agents yet?
6: Some. Not a lot.
2: I haven't figured out how to make that sing at all. I'm the same way. I use CoWork and Claude Code in the terminal and Code in the desktop, and CoWork coordinates everything, and then my agents go off and run. But managed agents seems like if you structure it properly, it handles all of the coordination for you at the expense of your privacy.
7: And is this a new layer to or a recent layer to Claude?
2: Claude announced managed agents a month ago. It's pretty new. Yeah. It's pretty.
7: Well, it's kind of old for current time.
2: That's ancient history. Right? It's ancient history. Yeah. Well, okay. How about OpenClaw, Hermes, any of the other famous harnesses? You don't mess with those.
6: I don't mess with those.
2: And why? What's the thinking?
6: I think there's not enough hours in the day, right? I feel like you have to pick your instrument and get great at it. You know, not everybody's Prince.
2: Yeah.
6: Like you got to actually just. There's just, and it'd be different, right? If we had quarterly new versions and quarterly upgrades or annual upgrades, then maybe you start to play with other things. But if you look at Claude, I mean, it's almost every day.
2: It's insane.
6: It's almost every day. So I don't see how you become expert at anything if you're spreading yourself across different platforms.
2: And do you have concerns about your privacy and security, running all of that, and basically handing all your context to Anthropic?
6: Not really.
2: Why not?
6: That horse has left the barn a while ago.
2: You mean it's done anyway?
6: It's done.
2: No more privacy.
6: If you've been on the internet, it's done.
7: Yeah.
6: If you have a credit card, it's done. Honestly, it's interesting. My team and some of the folks, my investor, like some of these folks. They've been a lot – it's bizarre. Everybody's a lot more concerned about physical security these days.
2: Mm. Yeah, the wrench attack is a real thing.
6: I think that the reality is if you're out there doing things and you have a social footprint and you're out there building like I am, it doesn't take 10 people to hate you or have a problem with you. It only takes one.
2: Yeah.
6: It only takes one these days.
2: Yeah, one nutbag. Yeah. Well, but I want to push back on the data security piece. You know, it seems to me that it's true. Your social security, pwned. Your bank account, pwned.
6: Yeah.
2: Most of your passwords, if anybody wants to get into and you don't have 2FA, pwned.
6: Yeah.
2: Everything about your mother, her maiden name, all the stuff, your biographical data, it's all done. However, I think that there's something in your fingerprint that isn't yet owned, and that's your decision-making process, and that's your proprietary business intelligence.
6: Yeah.
2: And it might not end up mattering. It might be that Anthropic is, in fact, Anthropic, and that they are, in fact, a benevolent component of the oligopoly to come. But it also might turn out to be the case that they have some incentive to manipulate you with the information that they learn about you, which will be everything. Yeah. I mean, they're going to know everything, right? The way we're going to be using these things soon, we're going to have the always on, always recording devices. They're going to record everything we ever say. They're going to know when our pupils dilate. They're going to know our pulse rate and all of your biographical data and everything you've ever written. And that's an incredibly rich graph. Are you not concerned about any of that?
6: Do you believe – so my general belief system is AI does really good at understanding the decisions you've made in the past and trying to extrapolate and guess the decision you might make in the future, which I feel like if your decision-making process is static, I just think of that as being lazy, right? In other words, I think there is something about with new sets of information, right? We're all just trying to make decisions – at the right time with the right information. That's all we're trying to do, right? Yeah. And I think understanding like decision tracing your email to see how you respond to emails, can I have a good sense of how you generally respond to emails? Yes, if you are a 100% creature of habit, but honestly, I don't need a computer for that. I can spend an hour with you and probably figure out what your habits are and probably predict like how you respond to things, right? It's just so I feel like there's a little bit of, if you look backwards and say what I'm doing is patterning, you know, I mean, like in my VC world, right? It's all, we always look at fact patterns and pattern matching and all that. Well, that capability is now really, you know, taken over by AI, right? Like that gift that some VCs have to pattern match, AI can probably do it better than you. But how you think about the next new model, the next new thing, that's a little bit harder. So I think I don't get overly worried about those things because I think the challenge is to do better.
2: The challenge is to do better as a
6: Human.
2: As a human, as a unique original thinker,
6: right.
2: As a curator.
6: Right.
7: You know, I just actually was just training my AI agent on my emails. And I have my whole history of emails. So I had to just go through and train everything that I wrote. It was so interesting because its assessments and its analysis of me was dead on. But its output, like, I'm like, not quite, right? Like it could see like my self-deprecating humor. It could see like these different subtleties that I always do that I learned something about myself just by its analysis. But it's generating text for me. It like would emphasize one of those things way too much or something like that. Yeah. So it's interesting.
6: Well, you know, earlier we were talking about having little ones. Right, yeah. And the weird things the little ones do, including urinate on you, apparently.
7: Yes.
6: But
7: while teaching a course, right?
6: Right. But kids have a way of, like, you don't know those weird things that you repeat and you do over and over, say over and over those patterns, right? Yeah. But all of a sudden, your little one will say, they'll repeat something. You're like, where did you learn that? Like, Dad, you say that all the time.
2: Totally
6: right. Right. So it's a little bit like that. I feel like but the minute someone points out that you do that all the time, what's the first thing you do? You stop doing it.
7: Yeah.
6: You start to become very conscious of it. So in many ways, the experiment you ran, now you're much more conscious about how you write and how you respond. Huh. And now maybe you change it up.
2: Huh. Time to change it up.
7: Interesting.
2: Well, speaking of, it's time for us to change it up. Take a little break. We'll be right back after these messages with more of The Leaking Timeline.

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4: Welcome back to Leaking Timeline. We're here with KP Reddy today talking about AI as usual. And, you know, KP, we talked about how many agents you're running. We didn't talk about what they're doing. Mm-hmm. So you've got agents somewhere in the 80s running at any given time. What are they actually accomplishing for you?
5: A lot of it is some workflow, some research. Sometimes it's data collecting, right? So it just depends on what's going on. But I would say, you know, the LinkedIn one is this kind of a simple use case. I have a lot of content. I've written 3 books. I write 1,000 words a day on Substack. Like I'm pretty, pretty active. Hmm. So a lot of times what I have it do is read my own work to kind of give me ideas on, like, hey, what should I write about? What, have a podcast? What should I talk about on my podcast, right? And some of those agents are pretty good at not just matching, like, things that I think I have a body of knowledge to offer, but also about what's going on LinkedIn, on Substack, on Twitter, like, what's interesting, right? Mm-hmm. So optimizing both my body of knowledge against what people are interested in. So they do a lot of work like that. And there's just a lot of simple things. I write so much. People kind of, even my paid subscribers, like, man, you write way too much. I can't keep up with it. So now I have it doing, you know, weekly, you know, week in review briefs, month in review briefs.
4: Like, your review. Wow. Week in review, wow, of your own work. Yeah. That's really saying something.
6: How long have you been a writer?
5: First book was a textbook, 2011.
6: A textbook?
5: Yeah. So a textbook on, it's kind of in construction, kind of this computational design theory called building information modeling. So
6: I was just thinking, I've never met a textbook author before.
5: Yeah.
6: So that's, I can't say that anymore. Yeah. Wow.
4: You literally were just thinking that?
6: I was thinking that the other day.
5: And so, but I've really started writing because I was really having a hard time, right? It was right before the pandemic with my ADHD. And so I met this guy who was an ADHD coach. And he was like, it's a superpower. It's not like, let me show you how to make it a superpower. And a lot of it was just things that I had been told, you know, wrong. Like, oh, the reason you can't sleep at night is you're drinking too much caffeine late in the day. And he was like, no, you're ADHD. You can drink coffee right up until bed. You'll be fine, right? So just things like that. And one of the things he said is, like, every morning, write 1,000 words, even if it's gibberish. If anything, it just kind of cleanses your brain of all the distractions. It'll hopefully get you to move on upon your day, right, after that. And so I would say probably for the first 3 months, it was a lot of gibberish. It was almost like, you know, dear journal kind of stuff. But then over time, it was like it started to become more and more pertinent to my work, to my life. So my second book was, it's a book called What You Know About Startups Is Wrong, which is basically the journal of my startup life, including almost dying and going through a divorce and like all this other stuff, like the other side of startup life that people don't talk about. But now it's almost like I don't earn my second cup of coffee in the morning till I write my words. And it has helped me tremendously in terms of moving on upon my day.
6: Wow.
4: Well, let's talk about that, what you've learned from startups. Because mm-hmm. You started out as a founder.
5: Yes.
4: You were extraordinarily effective. You had a successful exit. Mm-hmm. You took the money you made in that exit, as I understood it, fed it into your first fund.
5: Yeah. No, I gave it to my ex-wife.
4: That's always the story.
6: You don't call her your first fund.
4: That's always the story.
6: Yeah.
4: What you didn't give to her, you put into your fund, and then you've had how many now?
5: Funds. Two.
4: Two funds.
5: We have a third one coming up.
4: The third one's coming up, and then pivoted into private equity, which we'll get to in a minute. But, you know, the first thing that we started talking about that party was I've been toying with the idea of launching a fund in the AI consciousness space. And you essentially said, hey, go for it, good idea, but at least know exactly, precisely what you're getting into. Mm-hmm. And there were a couple of takeaways that really struck me. One is let's just acknowledge and live into the fact that it is an insider's game, mm-hmm. and it's a lot of buddies who hang out at the Hamptons and throw each other money.
5: Yep.
4: And the second thing is when you're looking for institutional money, which every emerging founder is going to have to do unless they just got a bunch of billionaire friends, when you're looking for that institutional money, you're going to go to them with this pitch. And you're going to talk to them about your thesis and your track record and your performance and why you're the guy. And they don't care at all.
5: Nope.
4: They don't care. In fact, they would rather take somebody with a worse track record who's been around longer because they know they have stability in that person than somebody who has a better track record is new. And you're going to be new. And then the third thing that you alluded to and that I went and did a bunch of research on was fund economics aren't working out so well anymore.
5: No.
4: If you raise a $100 million fund, which is the range that I'm looking at because that's the most I could possibly raise, mm-hmm. You barely have enough to pay yourself a salary. And you've got to be running – you've got to be deploying so much capital in such a short period of time that basically you have no time for yourself between being on the boards, pitching, taking pitches, raising the fund. You know, there's just basically no way to do it, no way to make it work. And nowadays, this is the part you didn't say but that was obvious to me. The amount of money we need to deploy in any given new startup because they're so AI efficient is tiny. Mm-hmm. So how are you going to deploy enough to actually make it work? So I still haven't answered those questions, and that was a long question for you. But what is the future of VC given these challenges?
5: Yeah. I don't think it's just VC, right? I think it's every business. The future is a lot less specialization around a specific stage, a specific anything, and having much more of a holistic view around anything. So when you look at the VCs that are doing well, right, they're doing debt funds, they're doing private equity, they're doing
4: – But that's not VC.
5: Right. It's called investing. right? So I think what happened is when things got – when the world got big, right? In other words, we're investing all over the world. It used to be in Silicon Valley, it used to be like I only invest in Silicon Valley startups, right? Guys I can go have coffee with, blah, blah, blah. Then all of a sudden everybody said, oh, I can invest anywhere in the world. Then everybody said, oh, I don't just do seed, I do pre-seed. Then they said, I do pre-seed, seed, series A, series B. I mean, so things got really big, which created a bit of an ecosystem, almost like a farm league ecosystem. So you had emerging managers, smaller managers in niches like myself. I'm focused on construction, right? So all the big VCs know, like, hey, keep an eye on KP if we want something in construction, right? I'm kind of a feeder capital to the big guys. But now the big guys have realized, like, oh, well, do I really need all these feeding mechanisms? I'll just build a big firm and I can do all of it, right? So it's just really about investing. And I think the other thing they're starting to realize, because it is a relationship game, would you rather invest in a new founder with no track record or someone that you've lost a bunch of money with and invest with them again? So it's a little bit like, I want to invest in people that I already know their behavior patterns and what they're good at, what they're, you know.
4: Even if you've lost the money.
5: Honestly, you lose so much more from losing money with founders. It sounds dumb, but it's true. Like working with founders that lose it all, you learn a lot more than you do from the ones that do it well, quite honestly, from a learning mechanism. So I think what's just happening is, plus, you have to realize, like, we're right now sitting at a time where we have seen capital formation like never before. And it's really interesting because we used to have these weird correlations, right? When the public markets were doing well, venture capital used to do poorly in terms of fundraising. When interest rates are low, everybody's chasing yield because who wants 1% on their money? So stock market would do well, VC would do well. What's wild now is everything's up and to the right, right? So what you're really seeing is the mechanics, I would say almost the automation and mechanics of VC, where large allocators like these institutions – by the way, being an institutional allocator, it's a great job. It's such a great job. Nobody wants to lose that job.
4: Right. Well, that's why they're – I mean
5: – That's why they're
4: – They're conservative by nature to begin with, but then they're also conservative because they want to keep the job.
5: Right. But, you know, if you have – oh, we have 10% in alternative allocations, you know, they're constantly messing with these allocations, right? It's all this, like, spreadsheet investing. So I think what's really changed, though, is that VC never used to be this big.
4: Yeah, that's right.
5: I mean, multi-billion dollar funds.
4: Yep.
5: Well, now you have a lot of infrastructure to pay for, salaries, office space, everything else. And then they're starting to realize, like, there's so much capital formation happening. Sure, we can do that. Let's buy companies. Let's get into private equity. Let's lend money. What was it? SoftBank just announced, I forgot what it's called exactly, but they're buying land. Okay, so they're in the land banking business now, trying to find land that is going to be the future sites for utilities, for energy generation, and for data centers. But they're land banking. When was that a business?
4: I mean, is this akin to the constant cycle of bundling and unbundling in software? Investment houses are bundling and unbundling, and right now they're in a bundling phase? Or is this a completely different paradigm?
5: I think it is a this is all the early indications of, like, the massive disparity of wealth that we're going to see in this country and in every country, quite honestly. I think you had the people that have money have so much money.
6: Yep.
5: They don't know what to do with it. It's like, well, let's go buy land now. Like, I mean, it's like, what do you do when you have so much money? You're not going to keep it in your savings account. You're not going to put it all in the stock market. So let's just keep putting money into more things.
4: What do you do when you have too much money, Guy? That's my question for you, sir.
6: You support our sponsors, which are about to to be aired.
4: That's right. Let's listen to some sponsors. We'll be right back after these messages with more on The Leaking Timeline.
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4: Welcome back to Leaking Timeline. We're here with KP Reddy talking about capital markets, and you can join the conversation at 800-878-7529. Now, KP, you were laying out this thesis that the investing business is, I think you're essentially saying it's aggregating and homogenizing. Mm-hmm. That investors are saying, wait a minute, I don't need to stay in my quote-unquote lane. I can just invest. Yeah. So VCs are now lending. They're now getting into private equity. And vice versa. Is that the whole thesis, or am I missing some nuance there?
5: No, I think the only nuance I would say is money is a very personal thing, generally speaking, for most of us. And trust is a big factor. So I think people will over-optimize to trust versus capability. If I've invested Yep. with you in real estate and I trust you and you've done well, and you come to me and say, great, I had this other idea, you'll listen to me. And then you're going to make assumptions because I trust you. You might find the right people to help you be in that business. So I think what happens over time, you know, we can codify it as relationships or whatever, but trust is a big factor in a lot of these businesses because, quite honestly, there's a lot of untrustworthy people out there.
4: Yeah.
5: And so I think what happens is you get to know somebody and they say, hey, I've got this new idea. Great. I'd love to hear about it. Mm-hmm. Hey, I've now hired the top person in that field to go be in that business. Well, I trust you and you've surrounded yourself with qualified people. So why wouldn't I? And I think you're seeing these styles emerge, right, around investing in terms of the different investors and how they, you know, how – Andreessen Horowitz thinks about things versus General Catalyst versus Sequoia. And a lot of that you start to see the patterns of how they think about things and how they staff and all that. So I think these companies are becoming platforms, right? Just like JP Morgan is a platform.
10: And so what does it mean for emerging managers and for smaller funds? Do they have a place in this new universe?
5: I think they need to find a new place, right? I think we were talking about before the show, you know, the niches have riches.
10: Yep.
5: I think if you're a emerging manager, which I am, I think you have to start shifting your thinking around the types of companies you invest in and the type of outcomes you're thinking about. So maybe you don't chase unicorns, right? Just like they're thinking multi-stage, different types of equity deployment. Maybe as an emerging VC, I'm investing in small businesses in my community that don't know how to use technology, and I'm going to throw technology into the mix. I was talking to
10: – Well, that sounds like private equity roll-ups.
5: It could be, or it could be just be investing. It was interesting back in the back a long time ago up in Detroit. I had been approached by someone up there that said, "Hey, we're thinking about going into small businesses that don't even have a computer, and we put in a computer, we put in inventory, we put all these things in, and we loan them the money, and then they pay you back based on the productivity gains they see, right?" And it was an interesting idea, right? But I think you start as an emerging manager, you have to find your niches. You have to find where you can add a lot of value beyond capital. And then it may not be that you're chasing the next Google, the next unicorn. It might be that you have a bunch of companies and you kind of, you know, what they used to say, you know, the mailbox money, like you just get a check every month, right? But I think this idea of an emerging manager trying to be the next Sequoia, the next whatever, I don't think that's a reality in the future.
10: Yeah, it may not be a reality, but then we do have to restructure the funds. I mean, mm-hmm. funds have a 10-year horizon.
5: Yep.
10: And, you know, the bets are, what, 1 in 10, right, is mm-hmm. the idea. So the whole, not just the fund size, but the entire approach to investing has to completely flip. And the outcomes also, right? The outcomes mm-hmm. still have to make sense to yep. the institutionals who are giving you capital. And, yeah, I mean, have you thought about how that maths yeah. out so that it still aggregates to the whatever they're looking for?
5: Yes. So I think for an emerging manager, you just stay away from institutional.
10: Ah, yeah.
5: Right? I don't think it's in the cards. The challenge with institutional, you know, I'm going through for our PE firm, you know, we're always entertaining partners. And I've probably met with 24 firms. 10 of them have said that they can't write a check under $100 million, and they dislike writing checks under $200 million.
10: You just got to go back with a bigger wow. fund, Katie. You just got
5: right. So think about like. So that is not optimized to I want to invest in pizza shops and beauty parlors in my hometown. Like that is not optimized towards I want to write $500,000 checks.
10: Yeah.
5: Right. And I think where people do make mistakes is they do overcapitalize their funds.
10: Yeah.
5: And then they write a lot of bad checks yep. because they feel the pressure of writing checks. So I think one of the disservice around the 10-year fund life is these weird made-up deployment cycles. We'll deploy in the first 2 years and blah, blah, blah. I think evergreen funds are much more interesting. The reality is in venture, even if you're dealing with high net worth individuals, you know, you shouldn't be investing in venture as an LP unless, one, you like it because you're curious and you have the money, right? But generally, you should be looking at alternatives. It's called alternatives for a reason, right? I'm already fully deployed. I've got so much money in the stock market. I have gold. I have crypto. I have real estate. I have all these other things. And I've kind of run out of categories to invest in. So now let me look at venture capital. And I think if that is the case, then why do you need a 10-year time horizon? Like a lot of my LPs say, like, hey, love working with you, KP. I guess my grandkids are going to benefit. Hmm. Right? Which is probably the right idea.
10: Why is venture the last thing in that playbook, by the way?
5: Because if you look at like the risk-adjusted hurdle rate, right? Mm. So the stock market, you can put money in today. You can get it out today.
10: And it's liquid. Yeah.
5: And it's liquid, right? Real estate, you can put it in today. You might need 90 days to get out of it, but you can generally – it's a fairly efficient market. VC is a highly – it's getting more efficient with secondary offerings, et cetera, but generally it's a highly inefficient market. And that's really how VCs make money, is through the inefficiency of this market. Just like a lot of the algorithmic traders, they've all struggled, right, because it's just not – there's not enough there to get anywhere, mm-hmm. right? Interesting enough, Ken Griffin was interviewed the other day, and his team deployed AI.
12: Yeah, I saw that.
5: And he said, like, it kind of saddened him because he has all these PhDs that are very smart people, and they're, like, done. And he said it kind of made him feel just sad. Like, these are very smart people that are kind of toast now.
12: Yeah.
5: And so I think everybody's trying to chase some unfair advantage, some yield that no one else can deliver. But between the technology and everything else, it's just getting harder and harder to have an edge.
12: Yeah, it is interesting. Those PhDs are done. I was talking to Ben Gertzel the other day, one of the legendary founders of AI in the modern age, and he's a PhD, and he was saying, you know, it's I'm done. He's like, I can see my time horizon now. It's probably 18 months,
5: yeah,
12: maybe 2 years.
5: But you know what's really – the thing that I get excited about, right? I'm up at 4 a.m. every day. Like the thing I get enthusiastic about. My CTO sent me a paper over the weekend. It was a thick journal. He's a PhD type, right? And I love learning from him. He sent me this paper. I had no business reading it. Like it was just like over my head. But I spent a couple of hours with AI, not feeding it in, saying, play it back to me like I'm a 10-year-old, but actually reading through it and getting stuck and highlighting things and saying, help me understand this concept. And it was just like, for me, fascinating that I was able to learn something and dig into something that 2 years ago I would have been like, yeah, dude, looks cool. Not reading it,
12: yeah,
5: right?
12: Exactly.
6: Yeah.
5: lots of squiggly lines in this. Like, I don't know.
12: I'm not reading those equations. Right. Yeah, you can really go deep now. It's true.
5: Yeah. I think it's fascinating. From that perspective, it's –
12: Right. I mean, there's so much hope. There's so much hope in this industry.
6: Yeah.
5: But I will tell you this, right? Yeah. I tell people the next 5 years of our lives will be a fantastic 5 years. So I have friends that I'm trying to convince them to shut down their companies. I'm like, you're going to spend 5 years, the next 5 years of your life, doing this other thing, and you will miss out. You will miss out on the best time of your life over here. And you know, people get very attached to their businesses.
12: Well, what are you asking them to do? Are you saying
5: shut it down, sell it,
12: and they just go party in the Mediterranean, or come here and build with me on Claude because this is so incredibly fun?
5: Yeah,
12: I'm with you on that. Well, you know, we have a few more minutes before the break. Let's take a quick pivot into private equity because this was the interesting part of the story. I mean, the whole story was interesting, but this was a particularly fascinating part. You're a VC. You've been doing VC. You figured it out. You're nailing it. Fund's doing wonderful, and all of a sudden you start buying companies, and which is completely orthogonal to the mm-hmm. to the VC whole thesis. Notwithstanding what you just said, everything's changing. So as I understand it, what you're doing is you're finding construction companies, mm-hmm. Buying them, embedding AI, and improving their efficiency.
5: Yep.
12: So you're doing – they're not roll-ups, but you're – following through on the thesis that you think people would do in smaller businesses but on a much larger scale. Is that right?
5: Yeah. Theoretically, they are roll-ups, right? So we're not necessarily consolidating all of them, but we are definitely rolling up categories mm-hmm. within the construction space. Well, I mean, I think
12: – And how much are you deploying just so we can get a sense of it?
5: Honestly, we raise and deploy, raise and deploy. So
12: – Okay, fair enough. You don't have to tell us the numbers. Anyway, I think they're big.
5: They're big.
12: Yeah,
5: they're very big.
12: Okay, so what? So
5: it's a,
12: okay,
5: it's a very big market, right? It's a very big market,
12: yeah.
5: And we don't plan on being second.
6: Just for the audience, his eyebrows raised like like higher up when he talked about how much money, that's right? True. Than he has in the whole show.
12: And he said, "We're not planning to be second." And his eyes went right through my skull.
6: Okay. He looked up at heaven and he pierced you.
5: Did I also say capital formation is at an all-time
6: yes.
5: high?
6: Yeah.
12: Okay, so how's that going? I mean, actually, specific question. how many agents are you running at any given one of those companies?
5: Oh, I have no idea. I mean, it's significant.
12: Yeah.
5: Because the way we like look at the business, right? We look at how do you win the work? How do you do the work, right? And then how do you connect, how do you staff the work, right? Because what we're not doing is going in and saying, hey, we're going to come in and get rid of a third of the people. We're actually coming in and saying, we're going to triple your staff probably because we're going to be able to get that much better work faster.
12: Because our AIs can do RFPs at a pace that you never.
5: 100 a day.
12: Yeah.
6: RFPs.
12: Request for proposals.
6: Okay.
12: Yeah, which is the standard in the construction industry, right,
5: yeah.
12: KP?
5: Yeah, so if you think about what most construction people go through is they look at it, they get to bid on a project, and the go, no-go has to do with all the work you have to put in to respond to it. Mm. But if you have AI agents responding for you, there's no such thing as a go, no-go, right? And so what we always say is we're going to bring talent, technology and capital to the table. So if a contract, if we buy a company and they're able to get 10 times as much work, we can actually fund them being able to execute on 10 times as much work. So we kind of have three buckets. How do you get the work? How do you do the work? And how do you staff the work? We have AI agents that are constantly looking at job descriptions. We have AI agents that pattern match. Like generally speaking, if you've been at a company for 3 years and you haven't been promoted, you're probably looking.
12: That makes sense.
6: Wow.
12: Well, it's an exciting and brave new venture capital world.
6: Yeah.
12: We'll be right back after these messages with more from KP Ready on The Leaking Timeline.

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5: Yes.
4: Speaking of which, KP, I think you have a podcast. Is that true?
6: I do. It's called KP Unpacked.
4: Nice.
6: it's interesting because I'm pretty active, some would say prolific, on LinkedIn. It stirs up a bunch of controversy. And so my partner, Nick Durham from Shadow Ventures, he goes through my most controversial active posts. And kind of says, KP, what did you mean by it? Like, what the hell is this about? Like, why? What motivated you to lash out this way sometimes? And like, what's the context behind it? What should we take away? So it's kind of an unpacking of my of his favorite LinkedIn posts.
4: So does he interviews you?
6: Yeah,
4: that's a great show.
6: And Nick has great hair, so we started streaming on YouTube to make sure his hair has a place in. Doesn't show well on the podcast. We joke around that his hair is the third guest. Third host.
4: KP Unpacked.
6: Yep.
4: Okay. And
5: there's a book there too, isn't there?
4: There's a book, but okay. We're going to bookmark this for the podcast. How do you get controversial on LinkedIn? Is that even possible? Okay, we'll come back to that. What's the book?
6: So my last book is Creating the Intangible Enterprise, How to Thrive in an AI-Driven World. So it's very focused on the business side, the human side. lots of predictions from 2.5 years ago that have mostly come true.
4: And if you want to check out KP's private equity fund, you can do that at zero-rfi.com. And we'll be right back with the podcast.
5: Especially now we realize we're in the presence of an oracle.
4: That's right. We kind of had a sense before the show, and now we know it for certain.
5: Yes.
4: All right, folks. We'll see you next week. Same time, same channel on The Leaking Timeline.

0: I'm Mike Sempervivi with the Sports Byline Broadcasting Network 2-Minute Warning. And there's a lot to catch up on from the weekend. We finally have finality when it comes to the NBA and NHL conference semifinals. On the court, the Minnesota Timberwolves gave San Antonio everything they could handle through five games of a compelling series. But Friday night in Game 6, the Spurs won big to advance to the Western Conference Final against Oklahoma City, and Shai Gilgeous-Alexander was named MVP on Sunday for the second year in a row. Over in the Eastern Conference, the Detroit Pistons' luck ran out on Sunday night against the Cleveland Cavaliers as they were the third team eliminated from the semis by more than 30 points. After a poor Game 1, Cavs big man Jared Allen bounced back during the series and joined Evan Mobley in working over the Pistons' defense while Detroit's offense melted down, shooting 35% from the floor in Game 7. No rest for the weary as on Tuesday, the Eastern Conference Final begins against the Knicks at Madison Square Garden. On the ice, Buffalo's Cinderella season continued on Saturday as the Sabres beat Montreal 8-3 to tie their back-and-forth series at 3. The two teams wrap up on Tuesday in Buffalo, with the winner moving on to face a well-rested Carolina Hurricanes team in the Eastern Conference Finals. The Western Conference Finals were set on Friday when Vegas eliminated Anaheim. The Knights now play Stanley Cup favorites, the Colorado Avalanche. That series kicks off on Wednesday in Denver. In golf, Aaron Rye became the first British-born golfer to win the PGA Championship on Sunday, marking the first time that the PGA's first two majors were won by Euros, as Rory McIlroy took home the green jacket at the Masters last month. In baseball, the New York Mets won their Subway Series against the Yankees this weekend, but in true Mets fashion, they also lost, as starter Clay Holmes suffered a fractured fibula. There's a possibility that Holmes will not need surgery. If so, there's a chance he may be able to return by September. Chaos reigned supreme during Sunday's NASCAR Cup Series All-Star Race held at the Monster Mile in Dover, Delaware. Denny Hamlin won the event, which was an exciting affair and featured nearly half the field suffering some sort of damage during on-track incidents. And last but not least, the NFL, which saw free agent quarterback Aaron Rodgers re-sign with the Pittsburgh Steelers on Saturday. After a few months of reflection, which the Steelers hoped would be clear by the draft, the 42-year-old agreed to a one-year, $22 million deal for what will be Rodgers' 22nd NFL season. I'm Mike Sempervivi with the Sports Byline Broadcasting Network 2-Minute Warning.
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Thanks for that, and welcome back to the show. Rick Tittle with you, coast to coast and around the world on the American Forces Radio Network. So tomorrow, my team, Tottenham, plays at Stamford Bridge. I've seen Tottenham play at Stamford Bridge. That's in West London. That's in Chelsea. And you get off at Fulham Broadway to get to Stamford Bridge. Tells you how close Fulham is there on the Thames. But with Newcastle beating West Ham and Tottenham taking 8 points out of the last four, two draws, two wins, Tottenham have two more games at Chelsea Tuesday. They play Tuesday because they just lost the FA Cup on Saturday, which they really could have won. Played very well. Their fans are protesting as well. Tottenham, because of superior goal difference, they're plus 13 to West Ham because West Ham's a minus 22, Tottenham 09. That Spurs really just need to tie one of their last two games, but I remember France needed to tie one of their last two games against Israel and Bulgaria to get to USA 94, and they blew it. I can just see final coming up on Sunday at home against Everton, 90 plus 8. Header sends us down. So the anxiety of months and months, and it's one thing to have your team move away. It's another team to have your team kicked out of the league. And I've never had sports anxiety like this. It's not even close. Because my American teams can suck and get the number one pick like Fernando Mendoza, and then everybody's happy. In soccer, they would have been relegated.

0: So anyway, thank you to Newcastle, who beat West Ham yesterday. I have a good buddy who's a part of the Toon Army, and I just sent him one white and one black heart, and he texted back, "You're welcome." All right, 1-800-878-PLAY. We have a couple of authors, sports authors, one about Bob Feller, another about soccer and traveling around the British Isles. So we will get to those gentlemen on the other side. I'm Rick Tittle. Come on back.
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0: good, it's better. Rick Tittle is back. He's so great. I can't believe how awesome he is. More sports talk, yes. Hour two of Titillating Sports.
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2: All right, thank you for that, and welcome back to the show. Rick Tittle with you coast to coast and around the world on the American Forces Radio Network. It's our pleasure to welcome to the show veteran sports writer Jim Ingram. He has a brand new book, which is available from University of Nebraska Press. It's coming out on June 1st. It's called So Young, So Great: Bob Feller Electrifies Baseball and America. We'll get to that in a second. Jim, welcome to the show. First, I got to ask you about Grover, because I know you wrote a book about Mike Hargrove, those great days at the Jake, the World Series days. It was a transition for Cleveland baseball. But me as a kid in the 70s, I always knew Mike Hargrove as the human rain delay. He'd take off his gloves, put them back on, and maybe the guy who really got the pitch clock going in its early days, I guess. But what's it like with the relationship? Because I know you're close with Mike, right?
3: Yeah. Yeah, he was a big help when I did the book, and it came out pretty well. When the book came out, there was a lot of stuff going on. I mean, it was right around when, you know, they lost the World Series, which they thought they were going to win in Florida, and they had a lot of newsworthy things in that 4 or 5 year span there. And so that was part of it. I actually was a beat writer with the Indians at that time, so I was there for most of the good and the bad and the ugly. But Mike was a great guy and still is. He lives in the Cleveland area, and he usually goes down to the ballpark a couple times a week and to see the game. So yeah, I had a good time working with him on the book.
2: All right, let's talk about Rapid Robert, because the American story of a guy not literally stepping off a farm. I mean, he was a great player in high school, but being in the big leagues as a teenager and basically having the best arm in the major leagues, and this was right when Babe Ruth retires. It was kind of a transition in the American League. Can you talk about those times in the 30s when he got called up?
3: Yeah, it was. He got called up. He didn't even get scouted. He was almost a fully formed major league pitcher from the day he was born. But obviously, he couldn't do it then. But the story of this book is how a guy how we got this guy. Well, he's actually a kid, but he went right to the big leagues without going to the minor leagues or anything, and the first 4 years of his career, he was making news in all of those years, and no one had ever done that before. He was one of a kind, and all the way through his career, he was actually one of a kind. And he was an instant celebrity from coast to coast. And wherever he went, there were like huge crowds of people to come watch him. And you know, this was back in the day when there were no TVs or radios, so you had to physically go to a game to see Bob Feller and all the other stars of that era. But he exploded onto the scene without any warning, and he went for the span of my book goes to 1941, from 1936 to 41, when he had to leave to go to the World War II started. So he was unhittable for a lot of pitchers, and there were a lot of people that had never seen this kind of stuff before, and he was just he was 17 years old, and one of the weird things is he would go back to school. he was pitching. He would pitch a game for the Indians, and then he'd go back to school the next day to continue his education. And that by itself is something that's never been done before or since. But he was certainly one of a kind in a lot of different respects.
2: Well, absolutely. You mentioned World War II. Pearl Harbor happens. 2 days later, he's volunteering for the Navy, the first pro athlete to join. And they said, hey, play baseball and raise funds. He's like, no, I want combat. And he got in, and he got a lot of citations and ribbons. I mean, this is a true American heroic story, isn't it?
3: Yeah, he was. And when I was covering the Indians like 20 years ago, it was great. We would sit around listening to him tell stories of what it was like being, you know, in the war years, and, you know, how he had to put aside his baseball career to go fight the war, and then he came back. And one of the more amazing things I found in this is he came back his first day back from returning to the Indians from being in the service. He pitched a two-hit shutout, complete game over the Tigers, I think it was. And he never missed a beat after, you know, 4 years of being, you know, in the war. He comes back, and it's like he hadn't missed a beat at all. And it was five to six years were the peak years of his career. He was still a great pitcher when he came back from the war and pitched, I think it was two or three no-hitters during that period. But he was literally one of a kind, and he was always the radio stations in New York always wanted to have him on their show because everyone knew about him, but they didn't know a lot about him because he just had shown up there. There was no hey, everybody, get ready because you're going to get really surprised by this guy, and that pretty much is what it was. And he went on for another 18 years, I think it was, for in his baseball career following the war. So he was. He had a really quite a list of the things that he did during the war and after the war, and we got to when I was covering the Indians, he would just sit around in the clubhouse and he'd telling us stories about being in the war, and that was some more memorable times listening to him talk about that. But
2: that's awesome. I just said we only got like a minute. I just want to get this in real quick. I'll never forget the film. They wanted to see how fast he could throw. They had no jugs gun, so they had a motorcycle. You've seen it. And they tried to time how fast the motorcycle was going because they wanted to see how fast. Well, did he ever talk about that with you?
3: Yeah, they set up these two sheets on a sidewalk or actually a road. And they had a motorcycle, a policeman on a motorcycle, and they had a feller on the other side. And then the motorcycle cop took off and got as much speed up as he could do. And then feller would follow. He didn't follow him. He actually passed him, and actually had more speed on that than he did than the policeman did. And it was quite a moment. He said that the reason he agreed to do it, it was kind of a hokey thing, the whole thing, but he said the reason he wanted to do it is he was as interested in as everyone else was at how fast he could throw a baseball. And this was one of the ways in at that time that you could potentially, you know, see how fast he could really throw, because he was just standing there in a suit and tie, and when the cop went by, and then Bob Feller threw his fastball, and it was I think it was about 5 miles an hour faster than the cop he was quite a showman throughout his life, all the way from the beginning to the end, and people just gravitated to him because he had that kind of aura about him.
2: No doubt. The book is called So Young, So Great, Bob Feller Electrifies Baseball in America, available from University of Nebraska Press on June 1st from our guest, Jim Ingren. Jim, I have a million more questions, but I got to run. Congrats on the book. Thanks for coming by.
3: Okay, thank you.
2: All right, I'm Rick Tittle. We'll take a quick break. We got some open lines. Come on in, 1-800-878-7529.

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0: Rick Tittle's got a black belt in Keeping It Real.
1: Keeping It Real, y'all. Come on back. What you got? We got a book called Relegated with Todd Smith coming up. Remember my friend, he didn't know a lot about soccer, bless his heart, when I worked on TV in the 90s, and he was like, what happens if they get regulated? I go, no, relegated. He goes, oh, what does that mean, regulated? Like, it's relegated. Now, the World Cup, of course, is coming to America. There's 48 teams. There's more games than ever. There are a lot of games that do not look good on paper, but you never know. You know, I'll tell the story again. I went to one of the most extraordinary World Cup games in history. It was the last game of the first round at Stamford in 1994, the San Francisco venue, as it was called then. And it was between an already eliminated Russia and an already eliminated Cameroon. Big deal. Well, Russia won 6-1, and Oleg Salenko scored 5 goals, tied with Joost Fontaine for the most in World Cup history. 2 guys have scored 5 goals. So I saw that in person. Dmitry Radchenko with the others, and you can tell Salenko, Radchenko, definitely Ukrainian guys at that time playing for Russia. And Roger Mila, the oldest man ever to score a goal. He was 42 years old. And I saw him score for Cameroon, and he ran over to the corner flag and did his famous dance. That was an extraordinary game. Who cares, right? 2 countries without big stars, and they're already eliminated. So I can't poo-poo it, because then sometimes you get these amazing matchups and the game stinks. But what I will mention is that for the first time ever, we're going to have a halftime show. You know, you can take the America out of the sport, but you can't take the sport out of America. Wait, maybe that's backwards. Anyway, why? Look, I am American. I'm proud to be American. Okay, I didn't do anything to earn being American. I was born here. It's not an accomplishment. It's really more luck than anything, unless you hate America. I think it's lucky to be born here. But, and I'm proud of America, but do we have to Americanize everything? We've never had a halftime show, ever. Not even the one here in 94, the final, Pasadena, Rose Bowl, Brazil beat Italy on penalties. Okay? Never. But it was announced this weekend at MetLife Stadium there, July 19th, which, by the way, 5 months after that game, will host Army-Navy. But they will have a halftime show with BTS. I don't know what BTS stands for. We used to call my friend's sister that, or cousin that, the big tit. Sorry, oh, I just said it on the air. I think tit's not that bad. But anyway, big tittle. The big tittle Swede. It's the 70s and we were 12. BTS, of course, is the Korean boy band that everybody goes crazy for.
2: By the way, Rick, in Korean, their band name translates to Bulletproof Boy Scouts, but I don't know what the BTS stands for.
1: Great knowledge from Dominic, and Bulletproof Boy Scouts is a great name for a band. I don't know why we don't call them that in the English-speaking world.
2: Oh, it looks like in 2017, they expanded their English brand name to Beyond the Scene, BTS.
1: Oh, okay. They should have kept Bulletproof Boy Scouts. I don't know. Maybe there's a bad connotation with Boy Scouts. I don't know. Beyond the Scene, BTS, Pokemon, Pocket Monsters, Capcom, Captain Commando. But yes, the Korean boy band, which is, of course, a huge hit. Shakira. Do you remember when Shakira was performing Side by Side by J-Lo? That was the first time J-Lo didn't look great. Shakira just, I thought she blew her away. She's so entertaining. Now, she's getting up there, but she's not as up there as Madonna, who's older than me, and she will be performing. Now, I don't want to be an ageist, but there you go. BTS, Shakira, Madonna. Now, I remember when I went to Super Bowl 37, which the Raiders lost, and I sat through the halftime performance, and if you were in the stadium, the sound went in and out. I told my friend, I go, that was a disaster. He goes, sounded fine on TV. I went, oh, it did, because in the stadium it was and it was Shania Twain and No Doubt and Sting. All three. You're lying, Rick. I'm not lying. They couldn't decide, but they probably thought, hey, one song from each of you. Just what you're saying, message in a bottle. So anyway, this is going to be a triumvirate again. Madonna, Shakira, and BTS. Now, you know, it's the Super Bowl hired Jay-Z to come up with entertainment, and they gave him millions, and they said, pick someone, and like Bad Bunny. And I thought the Bad Bunny show was great. I didn't understand a word, but – well, I understand a few words. But I thought it was like watching a Broadway play. It was well done. But the guy who was in charge of putting this together is Chris Martin. And they were all yellow. That's right. The Coldplay lead singer. And – the halftime show will raise money for FIFA Global Citizen Education Fund. As long as it's not raising money to make a new peace prize. But this is the part that sucks. And look, if they got in, they got out, who cares? Have a halftime show. But they're going to break the laws of the game, because halftimes are 15 minutes, and FIFA has already said we're going to need more time. And we already know that with Super Bowls. Those halftime shows sometimes take 20, 25 minutes. Now, we got a little look at this during the Club World Cup final. Same stadium. This is all a run-through. Chelsea ended up winning that. And that was with three people who – there's only one I know because she's in an ad on BART for Skechers, which is Doja Cat. Doja Cat, J Balvin, or Balvin, and Thames, not the river, T-E-M-S. So they threw on a stage, and this was all a run-through. And by the way, that Club World Cup, which a lot of people were like, whatevs. That Club World Cup, no one pumped it up more than the Sports Byline Broadcast Network, specifically Rick Tittle, as I talk about myself in the third person. Because I interviewed so many FIFA executives, and I got down and I kissed their behind, and then after I got done kissing their behind, I got up, and then I got down again, and then I kissed their behind again. And then there was a guy from Austria. Do you know Heinz Palme? I worked with him in 94 at the media center. Yes, Heinz is a great guy. Hey, I need that credential. Yeah. Media row for the Super Bowl. Landon Donovan's on the show with Ron. I sit down with Josie Altidore, the former forward who also played for Hull City and others. The guy coming over, I go, hey, about that credential in 6 months. And he's like, yeah, sounds good. But and I'm not saying he did anything wrong, but he's passed the buck to Zurich. He's just like, yeah, it's all coming out of Zurich. But I'm going to go ahead and guess that with 3 weeks left, that if I was going to get a credential, I would know. But the one thing maybe going for me is the fact that, you know, I talked about these Trumpian, draconian visas, you know, 60 days. Now he says he'll fast track people if they can prove they have actual tickets. Like this game, Austria versus Jordan at Levi's Stadium. By the way, I looked at the Jordanian roster, never heard of anybody. And I know soccer. Now, I can't know the world, but I know soccer better than most Americans. 99% of Americans, I know more. I never heard of anybody. But maybe with no one showing up, maybe they'll throw me a credential. I don't know. No one cares. All right. When we come back, let's talk soccer with Todd Smith. He's written a book right here on Byline.

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5: 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Huddleston, Modric, there to be hit, deflection, hit the post, Lennon!

0: That's what I had been saying. What had happened was Rick Tittle was just trying to keep it real and stay sucker-free.
1: All right, thank you for that, and welcome back to the show. Rick Tittle with you coast to coast and around the world on the American Forces Radio Network. And you know what a soccer nut I am, so it's great to welcome to the show author Todd Smith. He has a brand new book coming out tomorrow from Gallery Books entitled Relegated, One American's Pints and Pies Journey from the Top to the Bottom of English Football. Todd, welcome to the show. When did you get the idea to take this journey and put pen to paper here?
2: Yeah, I mean, just a couple of years ago, I found myself relegated as a writer. I'd written two previous books, and things just weren't going that great for me as a writer. And then I found myself watching some lower league English football, and the scenes were so intense and so great. And I realized at that point that I wanted to go there. I wanted to go experience all those lower league teams and towns and people. And so I started to make a pretty rough map going through all of the UK. And before I knew it, I had a book, to write.
1: It's amazing stuff. And for me, I've been a Tottenham fan since the 80s. And when I go over there, if they're not playing, well, back at the old White Hart Lane, and now they're in that big stadium, and I'm, you know, on pins and needles right now that they can get a result against Chelsea tomorrow. But beyond that, I liked going to, at the time, I want to see QPR at Loftus Road, or I saw Watford at Vicarage Road, just whatever. I would go to those, at that time, Division Two, and now we say the Championship.
2: Sure.
1: And And then even, you know, non-league, because for guys like us, we can't get enough. So what are some of the more interesting, funny, anecdotal tales from the book?
2: Yeah, I mean, the lower leagues are where all of the great characters and storylines and supporters and atmosphere really is. I mean, the Premier League is one of the best leagues in the world. With the best players. But you can compare some of those events and those matches to the NFL. But once you get into those lower leagues, it's where the real characters come out. And I went into East London, like deep into East London, like into the Cockney streets. And they have a team out there called Clapton CFC. And they are an absolute revolution of music and vibes. And they have a pub on the ground, and the ground is called the Old Spotted Dog. You know, like, you just can't make this up. And that's like in East London. And then I went north, right, into an old, one of the most industrial, darkest holes during the Industrial Revolution, a city called Stockport, and they have a wonderful team called Stockport County, which is just south of Manchester. And you want to talk about a team that's like rooted into the area. I mean, Stockport County was unbelievable, and they were fighting for promotion as well. And their supporters welcomed me in. Todd from America, they took me, you know, to two different pubs, and it was just a wonderful atmosphere. And it's just one train stop south of Manchester, where two of the biggest clubs in the world are, City and United. So, Stockport in the north and Clapton CFC in East London for sure.
1: I remember one year Tottenham drew with Stockport County, and that was a very interesting game. And correct me if I'm wrong, they're playing Bolton for the playoff final, right?
2: Yeah, for sure. And they've always been, you know, they got relegated. They went into that death spiral, right, where they got consecutive relegations, and then they were out of league football.
1: Yeah.
2: And then they fought their way back, and they got promoted recently above Wrexham, and they just don't have the budget of Wrexham. And so, you know, now they're in the playoff to get promoted again. And Stockbridge is one of those like kind of feel good spots because the town had been voted like one of the worst cities in England for decades. And the team was in the gutter, and then the team starts to get better, and then the town starts to get better. You can see how all these things are tied together with promotion and relegation. So Stockport was just an absolute wonderful time.
1: So I tell people that winning and losing in soccer is more important than any sport because, like, the Raiders are celebrating Fernando Mendoza and good times ahead, hopefully – but they would have been relegated, you know, if they, and then if you win, everyone wants to play for you and you're playing under European lights and the money is rolling in. I mean, I remember going to a Premier League game, Tottenham hosted against Bradford City, the Bantams, and they almost went non-league. I mean, these top flight teams in League Two, like MK Dons and Notts County and Swindon, to Oldham Athletic, they were all at one point up there, and that's why that death spiral, and people say, how does it happen? It's like, well, your TV money dries up. Anyone who's any good doesn't want to be there, and if you have a promising youngster, you have to sell them to pay your bills.
2: Yeah, and that death spiral is real. I mean, you see it happen in real time. When a team gets relegated, they lose the TV deal, and then they have to sell off all their star players, and now they're replacing them with hopefully somewhat comparable, but then now the talent is less and the gate will start to drop, right? And now you don't have money from a TV deal or the tickets because you can't charge your supporters the same amount of money if your club was facing like Arsenal and now they're playing like, you know, Doncaster. You can't charge them the same amount of money. So all of a sudden everything gets tighter and you're also facing 20 teams that have been in that division for maybe a long time and they are hungry and they want to beat you in the worst way. And so when you compare that to American sports, there's nothing like it. And I'm in Minneapolis and, you know, the Minnesota Twins are probably one of America's teams that should have been relegated like 20 years ago. But every year they stick around, the fans don't show up, they're offering $2 beers, and they keep losing year after year, and nothing happens and nothing changes. But in UK football, it's life or death for the team and the town. So those are real stakes.
1: Yeah, I know you went to Grimsby, and Grimsby Town is another one of those black and white striped teams. But the thing is, if you're a history nut like me, the Grimsby Chums in World War One, one school sent like 500 pals, chums, and at the Battle of the Somme, 400 were dead. And so still, that has an effect on I don't mean to laugh, but it still has an effect on that town. So what was it like watching Grimsby Town?
2: Yeah, I mean, Grimsby was – I wanted to go to an industrial town that lost its industry to see what the football meant to that town. So in American correlation, you're looking at Flint, Akron, Pittsburgh. What happens when the team that's been there forever leaves? And you're 100% right. Grimsby had at one point was the largest fishing port and fleet in the entire world. And that fishing industry dried up. And now you're left with one of the worst, if not the worst, cities in England. And so you go there and it's pretty grim, hence the name, but it's really desolate. And there's not a lot of hope there. And I went to the Maritime Museum. They have a display dedicated to how the football correlates to the fishing industry. And the badge has a boat in it and the whole thing. And when I went out to the Blundell Park where Grimsby plays, they have this giant black gate that's metal and it's got barbed wire across the top. And it was straight out of Lord of the Rings. And the people there were all like proper Grimbarians or Grimmers. They were so lovely. They don't get a lot of Americans there. And so they welcomed me in, and we had some pints in the, you know, in the fan zone before, and then went out for proper fish and chips afterwards. And part of my experience in Grimsby to get a real feel was I volunteered at a food shelf. And I worked there for a full day, and it was really, really hard, but it kind of embedded me with the people, and the teams in the town, and the fate of the team in the town are so tied together. And Grimsby, the town, was really, really down, and their team was struggling at the time, and now they're doing all right. So it really fills the town with civic pride if the team is doing well. So Grimsby was a real full-scale experience, from the food shelf to the footy to the Maritime Museum to the fish and chips to the pints that almost killed me. So
1: very cool. We just have about a minute, but I saw that your dad worked for the Minnesota Kicks, and for me, the Bicentennial, I was 11 years old. This is the first time I really kind of knew what was going on, but my Quakes were going to go to the Soccer Bowl. That's what they're going to call it, the Soccer Bowl. Yeah. And we lost in the semifinals to the Kicks. And then the Kicks lost, right? Who did the Kicks lose to?
2: Off the top of my head, I can't remember. I was a young lad. I was really young. And so I was in the locker room, and I was probably playing soccer with my brother in the tunnel. So, forgot who they lost to.
1: Well, looking forward to this book. Everybody check it out tomorrow from Gallery Books, entitled Relegated, One American's Pints and Pies, Journey from the Top to the Bottom of English Football, from our esteemed guest, Todd Smith. Todd, congrats, and thanks for coming by.
2: All right. Thank you so much for having me.
1: Good stuff. I'm Rick Tittle. Come back on Sports Byline.

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0: Rick Tittle's got a black belt in keeping it real.
1: Thank you for that, and welcome back to the show. So, Ronda Rousey, who once had the hell beat out of her by Holly Holm and then admitted that she contemplated suicide because her whole aura of being undefeated was gone. She went through a lot. Well, she got back in the ring against Gina Carano, who lost 100 pounds. And the fight was 17 seconds when Carano tapped out. And then they hugged cheek to cheek like two long-lost sisters who hadn't seen each other in 40 years. Not just that, but one had walked from home from Siberian gulag to find her in Paris. They hugged for 5 hours. And, I don't like MMA. I have no idea. I don't get the appeal. I just don't. It's just not for me. But I know it's huge. You know, not everything can be for me. And like a lot of people think soccer is stupid, and that's fine. You can think whatever you like. It's just an organized brawl, and I don't get off on it. I do like team fights. I like boxing. I'm not averse to fighting. I just think MMA is, it's not for me. I don't like seeing all the tats and the disgusting people and bare feet, but that's me. But everyone thinks it's a fix, it's a fix, it's a fix. They made $4 million a second. But I have never seen a post-match hug last 75 times longer than the fight. And, then someone said, oh, we have video of Ronda Rousey doing the fix. And it's like, no, you have video of her doing that move is what you have. She didn't make up the move. She practiced it a million times. But yeah, if you paid a lot of money for that, hey, you never know how long them things, like Mike Tyson used to have fights that long too. Maybe not that quick. A lot of first round knockouts of bums back in the day. All right, we got another hour, so come on back.

0: I'm Mike Sempervivi with the Sports Byline Broadcasting Network 2-Minute Warning. And there's a lot to catch up on from the weekend. We finally have finality when it comes to the NBA and NHL conference semifinals. On the court, the Minnesota Timberwolves gave San Antonio everything they could handle through 5 games of a compelling series. But Friday night in Game 6, the Spurs won big to advance to the Western Conference Final against Oklahoma City, and Shai Gilgeous-Alexander was named MVP on Sunday for the second year in a row. Over in the Eastern Conference, the Detroit Pistons' luck ran out on Sunday night against the Cleveland Cavaliers as they were the third team eliminated from the semis by more than 30 points. After a poor Game 1, Cavs big man Jared Allen bounced back during the series and joined Evan Mobley in working over the Pistons' defense while Detroit's offense melted down, shooting 35% from the floor in Game 7. No rest for the weary as on Tuesday, the Eastern Conference Final begins against the Knicks at Madison Square Garden. On the ice, Buffalo's Cinderella season continued on Saturday as the Sabres beat Montreal 8-3 to tie their back-and-forth series at 3. The two teams wrap up on Tuesday in Buffalo, with the winner moving on to face a well-rested Carolina Hurricanes team in the Eastern Conference Finals. The Western Conference Finals were set on Friday when Vegas eliminated Anaheim. The Knights now play Stanley Cup favorites, the Colorado Avalanche. That series kicks off on Wednesday in Denver. In golf, Aaron Rye became the first British-born golfer to win the PGA Championship on Sunday, marking the first time that the PGA's first two majors were won by Euros, as Rory McIlroy took home the green jacket at the Masters last month. In baseball, the New York Mets won their Subway Series against the Yankees this weekend, but in true Mets fashion, they also lost, as starter Clay Holmes suffered a fractured fibula. There's a possibility that Holmes will not need surgery. If so, there's a chance he may be able to return by September. Chaos reigned supreme during Sunday's NASCAR Cup Series All-Star Race held at the Monster Mile in Dover, Delaware. Denny Hamlin won the event, which was an exciting affair and featured nearly half the field suffering some sort of damage during on-track incidents. And last but not least, the NFL, which saw free agent quarterback Aaron Rodgers re-sign with the Pittsburgh Steelers on Saturday. After a few months of reflection, which the Steelers hoped would be clear by the draft, the 42-year-old agreed to a 1-year, $22 million deal for what will be Rodgers' 22nd NFL season. I'm Mike Sempervivi with the Sports Byline Broadcasting Network 2-Minute Warning.
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Hey, thank you for that, and welcome back to the show. Rick Tittle with you, coast to coast. Charo! Gucci, Gucci. Coming up at 11:40. The greatest day in the history of St. Mary's softball was Saturday. That's because St. Mary's softball had never won an NCAA tournament game, and on Saturday they won two. They beat Idaho State in the elimination round, which meant then they had to play Oregon. They had a doubleheader. Oregon was waiting for the winner of that game, and they beat Oregon 5-4, and Oregon was crying, no sympathy. And then yesterday they moved on, and they played Mississippi State, nationally ranked team. Mississippi State beat St. Mary's 5-0. So, look, that's the thing about my school, is that it's not a Rudy moment, but we can't really hope to win a real national championship outside of rugby in that division. I mean, obviously the top flight, Cal. Jack Clark has won over 30 national championships at Cal. And they beat Army and all these other big schools. But for St. Mary's College, growing in stature, getting on national TV, it was on ESPNU. But still, it's basically a school that's only known for its basketball program. And we'll see how they do. They did get a McDonald's All-American to commit this kid, Billups, from Washington, D.C. It's the first time a McDonald's All-American has ever committed to St. Mary's. This is with a new coach and a lot of guys leaving. Now, he is like 5'10", but maybe the other offers weren't as good. But shout out to the Lady Gales, doing us proud. Never won an NCAA tournament game. Never even got invited. And on Saturday, they beat two, including the mighty Oregon Ducks of the Big Ten. That's right. So, very cool. All right, 1-800-878-PLAY. Tune in app, iHeartRadio app, Stitcher app, CRN Digital Plus 2, the cable radio network, channel 2, your cable provider, and the Twitter is at Rick Tittle. So come on back. 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
1: All right, thank you for that, and welcome back to the show. 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We like catching up with our friend J.D. Sharp. He's with Pro Wagering, and they are a professional outfit who are good enough, smart enough, and wise enough to make a living at betting on sports. J.D., welcome to the show. The Pistons were at home. They were the number one seed, and they got annihilated by Cleveland in Game 7. Now, the thing I wanted to ask you is the plus-minus stat in basketball. In hockey, it kind of makes sense. I always thought it was weird in basketball, and I just happened to notice, you know, James Harden famously is terrible in Game 7s. It's just his whole career. And yesterday, he was 0-for-6 from 3, so he had a terrible game. But his plus-minus was a plus-31. So you look at that and you think, oh, Harden must have had a good game. What do you think about a plus minus in basketball?
2: I mean, obviously it's important. It means that his team scored 31 more points than his opponent when he was in the game. That's a pretty big deal. That means that their starters just completely outplayed Detroit's. And if you look at the game itself, I mean, they played pretty well. It's kind of a weird, you know, they shot 45 free throws. That has one thing to do with it. We do have a pretty stacked squad, top to bottom. Mitchell played well, but yeah, I mean, obviously Harden played decent D. Usually a plus minus 31, the chance of you having like 5 or 6 turnovers or 3 or 4 turnovers and having anything like that is pretty low. So Harden only had 1 turnover in the game. So I think that obviously has a lot to do with it. And they took care of the ball. Other people scored, whether he was involved with the scoring or not. The stat is based on reality. It means that when you played the game, you played that much better than your opponent, you know?
1: No doubt. All right. There's a lot of hype for the Western Conference Final, which gets underway between the champs, Oklahoma City, and with the MVP, back-to-back SGA, and then you got Wemby with the Spurs. This is the first time this century that two teams had at least 62 wins on their meeting in the playoffs. So I don't know how this is going to go. I kind of feel like it's going to go 7. What do you think about this series? Is there something I'm missing?
2: I mean, OKC just beat the absolute brakes off of, can't think of who was the last opponent. It wasn't the Wolves. It was the Lakers. They just destroyed the Lakers, and they didn't have Jalen Williams at all, you know? They're a tough matchup for the Spurs because the Spurs rely on Wemby, obviously. Holmgren can kind of guard him, but then you also got Hardenstein. Now, he's 7 foot, 250. He's big. He's long enough. He can score. Obviously, you got, you know, Lugans Dort, Shai Gilgeous, Alex Caruso, Cason Wallace, A.J. Mitchell. I mean, you've got a pretty stacked squad. So I could see it going 7. I definitely could. I could also see it. I could see them just, you know, beating the Spurs badly, like 5, 6, 4. I could see a sweep. The Thunder are that good. But I also think that people do want to see Wemby. They want to watch him in action. And this is probably the biggest stage of Wemby's career. And, two things could happen. If he is everything that you know, people believe he is, then he's going to perform exceptionally well. If he's not, I mean, he's pretty frail. He gets hurt a lot. He twists knees, you know, things happen to him. And keep in mind how dirty Lugans Dort is as a player, right? Don't be surprised if he targets Wemby in some capacity. But I mean, do I think they win the series? No. But maybe they sneak one, maybe they catch one today in OKC, and maybe they do it again the next game, and then OKC wins 4 in a row. I have no idea, but I think that with Jalen Williams playing in this game, everybody else pretty much playing in this game, and just the Thunder being as good as they are, I don't think the Spurs are going to win this series, Rick.
1: Yeah, I tend to agree with you. Steve Kerr, after much deliberation, and with even Warriors ownership thinking that he was 95% going to retire, he's back for two more years. Draymond has an option year. He'll probably take it. Curry is under contract. Is this, in your mind, just a bunch of old guys and they're going to run it back and maybe they'll be a play-in team? Or do you think that it was time for the Warriors to get some fresh blood? Or do you think that, no, Kerr is back and the window is still open, and if the Warriors add some pieces in free agency and maybe draft a surprise guy at 11, that maybe they have a chance to be really good next year?
3: Well, who are they going to draft? I mean, you got – yeah, everyone's back. Chris Stapps. Chris Stapps is back.
1: He's not back. He's a free agent.
3: Oh, he is. Okay. So, yeah, I mean, you guys are 36, 37 years old, right? Maybe even 38. Curry's obviously one of the best basketball players ever. It's pretty clear at this point. No questions about it. But we're just drafting well and adding a free agent when you're that old. Is that going to take you over the top? Did it do it with LeBron? No, it didn't do it with LeBron. And I think that age really matters right now. You know, Shai Gilgeous is 27 playing against the 41-year-old LeBron. Or 40-year-old LeBron, and no Luka. I think it's possible, yeah, that they could draft exceptionally well and maybe bring in two really young free agents to do it. But then they had Jonathan Kuminga. He was good for the Hawks. He's a great athlete, a run-jump athlete, a plus athlete. They didn't do too well with him. So I would say that Father Time has caught up to the Golden State Warriors, and the chance of them, you know, going on another run is it's pretty low.
1: Yeah, I agree. Last question for you. It was, these podcasts now, you feel like you're talking to no one, and then if you say something controversial, everyone's going to hear it, and that is Miles Turner talking about when Doc was running the Bucks that Giannis could do whatever he wanted, and he was late, and they would hold the plane 2.5 hours, and he just couldn't believe that there was no discipline. It says a lot about Doc. And, of course, if your leader lets you get away with it, I imagine players would probably take advantage of that. But what do you think about that, these sort of just the fact of how the Bucks were run and then kind of these kiss-and-tell podcasts that we get?
3: Yeah, it's strange. But that's what – I mean, everyone wants to stand out. Everyone wants to – and it used to be what the NBA player was rich, could do whatever they wanted to, go in the off season, have the car, have the house, do whatever they mean, have 5 to 10 kids, no problem, have all the fame. Now there's like another level of that where I have a podcast. Do you have a podcast? Am I being seen in other appearances? Am I part of prominent entertainers' repertoires? Am I going on their shows? Are they coming on my show? There's like a whole nother level to the fame now. And I think that there's kind of like this unspoken connection, competition between all these very, very wealthy people already that for some reason just want to be, seen and heard even more.
1: 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Always appreciate when I explore your brain. Thanks, JD.
3: You bet. Thanks, Rick.
1: All right, good stuff. And we have open lines, so what do you got? And then after that, Charo Coochie Coochie.

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1: All right, thank you for that. Charo is coming up in the next segment. By the way, Charo, when she filled out her citizenship papers, she said she was born in 1941. And then she said, I made a mistake. It was 1951. So whatever age she is. Maria Rosario Pilar Martinez Molina Baeza. We know her as Charo. How about that? Six names. From Spain. It's funny. I always thought she was Puerto Rican, but no, she's from España. All right. Dominic Jimenez, are you ready for a trivia question?
2: I'm ready.
1: Now, I did get all six of these, but it took me longer than it probably should have. But I did get them, and I think you will as well. See how fast. Shai Gilgeous-Alexander, back-to-back MVP. Six other guys this century, back-to-back MVPs. And one of them did it twice. So tell me the six, please.
2: Okay, Steph.
1: Yes.
2: Jokic.
1: Yep.
2: Giannis.
1: Yep. Those are the last three.
2: Okay, LeBron.
1: Did it twice.
2: And then other guys who went back to... Did Nash go back to back?
1: An abomination, 05, 06, yes. And then the first one.
2: He didn't win as many as he probably should have. Dirk, I think, only has one. Is it Tim Duncan?
1: Very good. You got him. Yeah, you got him faster than I did, actually. It took me a little bit longer to remember Tim Duncan. But, yes, and that is, like I said, you always wonder how long this is going to how long these questions are going to take. Thank you, Dom. by the way, the East number one seed is almost like a poison chalice now, as Bruce Marshall would say, because the last 10 years, only one Eastern number one seed has gone to the NBA Finals. So that was the Celtics in 2024 when they won the whole thing. But on either side of that, of course, this year the Pistons, last year the Cavs, before the Celtics in 24, Bucks, Heat, Sixers, Bucks, Raptors, Celtics. So you'd still rather be the number one seed, wouldn't you? Bueller. 1-800-878-PLAY. Get in and get heard. Some news around the NFL. Aaron Rodgers has signed a deal to come back to the Steelers for $22 million guaranteed, and the deal's worth up to $25 million. He got a significant raise because last year he signed for $13.5 with $10 guaranteed. This year it's $22 guaranteed, up to $25. And by the way, there was this horrifying AI picture of Aaron Rodgers' wife, who no one has seen. Remember, he dated, what's her name? Olivia Munn, who's a great actress and who's gorgeous. She's now married to John Mulaney, and they have kids. Then he was with Shailene Woodley, I think her name was. But anyway, I guess he's married now. And AI can detect AI because somebody ran a scan on it and said, this is 97% AI. But anyway, who cares about his personal life? He's supposed to be at OTAs today. So we'll see. I mean, he's back together with Mike McCarthy once again, his old coach in Green Bay. And, of course, this is only the fourth Steeler coach in 60 years. Which is very weird, but I don't know. I mean, the Steelers, they did go out and get Drew Aller. We talked about how the report on him is that they're going to reschedule everything, or to reschedule. They're going to erase everything he did at Penn State. They still have Howard that they got from Ohio State the year before, so And they also have Mason Rudolph, who Dominic once interviewed a long time ago, right on these airwaves as well. So Mason Rudolph, probably most famous for getting hit in the head by Myles Garrett. Another thing which is off the field, as everything is right now in the National Football League, right? After 4.5 years, the Jaguars can finally move on from the Urban Meyer era because they were battling over $30 million. This comes from reporter Brett McMurphy. He said the Jags today won an arbitration case after it was ruled that they were justified in their for-cause firing. Now, that's always a very important thing. It's like when Al Davis fired Lane Kiffin. When you say for-cause, you don't have to pay them what you owe them. If you fire them because they have a bad record, you still got to pay them. Or you like somebody else, we'll continue to pay you. We want someone else. So they owed him $30 million on that contract, and Meyer's been fighting for it for 3.5 years, and now Shahid Khan, the owner, gets to hold on to that. And he wasn't even with the team for a year. Whew. Remember when they got Urban Meyer? I was like, oh, my gosh, what a get. But for cause, you have to show a pattern of misconduct. And remember the punter, or it was the kicker, it was the kicker, make the effing field goal, and he kicked him in his thigh, and then the field goal kicker said, he said, if you do that again, I'm going to whip your ass. And then Urban Meyer, of course, never had that response when he was in college. The Jaguars were hit with a $300,000 fine because of how much contact teams are allowed to have during the offseason. He broke that rule. And then the league ruled that the Jags had had excessive contact again, and the Jags were fined $200,000. Meyer got a personal $100,000 fine. And then the infamous, they were in Cincinnati. They lost to the Bengals on Thursday night. And, of course, that's a long week. And instead of taking the team plane back to Jacksonville, he drove to Columbus. He had a restaurant, and there was a female who got in between his legs and was doing a little freaking, fully clothed. And people are like, that's not his wife. And that's why when you are, generally, you probably don't want a stranger to freak on your crotch like that. But even if you do, if you're a famous person, you're like, can you not do that? Can you go away? And Meyer said, I apologize to the team. It was a distraction. It was stupid. I own it. Just stupid. I shouldn't have myself in a position like that. The coach shouldn't be a distraction. And so that punter, by the way, the kicker was Josh Lambeau that said that. And so I remember when someone said, where was it on a scale to 10 between crushing you and a love tap? And he said, out of 10, it was a 5. So 3 days before they were going to play the Texans in week 16, he got fired. The coordinator, Daryl Bevel, came over from Seattle. He was the interim coach. And 13 games at Jacksonville, 2-11. And so in the NFL, contracts for head coaches are always fully guaranteed, if you didn't know that. So if you get fired, you always get your money unless you get fired for cause. And this case has been hanging around forever. And the Jags knew that there was a chance they might have to eventually pay Urban Meyer, but now they know they don't have to. And I think, you know, it's just funny. Not ha-ha. It's like this Luigi thing right now. I saw a headline that the defense lawyers for Luigi are saying, yeah, when you grabbed his gun at McDonald's or something, that you didn't have a search warrant, so that can't be. He's on video cold blood murdering a guy. An unarmed guy shooting it from behind, the most cowardly, dastardly act that you can have. on video. Yeah, but you didn't obtain. I mean, how twisted are we? Were you? Can you imagine him getting off because they did some sort of illegal search? Now, you don't want illegal searches. Yes. You don't want illegal searches going down. There's no doubt about that. But when a guy is on video, I mean, come on. Are we really going to do that? It's just maybe I should keep the societal things out of it. Well, you know, even though he's on video murdering someone in cold blood, you really didn't read him his Miranda rights on the right order. So he's free. All right, Charo, I'll stop saying coochie coochie. Come on back.

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0: Good. Rick Tittle with you, coast to coast and around the world on the American Forces Radio Network. Of course, the great hit Dance a Little Bit Closer by Charo, who joins us now on the air. And you can see Charo here in the Bay Area. She'll be at the Orinda Theater on June 20th at 7 p.m. live in concert. Charo, welcome to the show. I was a kid in the 70s, and the first thing I thought of was coochie coochie. What does that mean? I'm sure you've been asked a million times. Do you still say coochie coochie?
1: Everybody. Hola, Ricky. I am very happy that you invite me to your show. It's very exciting. This is the first time that I'm punctual. I want to let you know. Okay, coochie coochie means for me fun and money. It is a very, very catching expression that I say all my life. By the way, when my coochie coochie was only a gitchy gitchy, because I come from Spain. I try to speak good English for you. So if you don't understand me, you say and repeat it again. But people say that I still have an accent. Well, I was born in the south of Spain, and I was in a farm, and I have played, my best friend was a dog called Cuchillo, nice, that if he bite you, he really are in trouble. And I call him Coochie Coochie. I wiggle like him, and I noticed that people give me money and cookies, and I said, this is a hell of a business. So since I was 4 years old, I always say Coochie Coochie. But I'm glad that you invite me, because it is very important for me this year, Ricky. I've been around the world, every country, and never I've been in Orinda. And will you believe it? So I'm testing and introducing a brand new show. Flamenco, real flamenco, gypsy flamenco, and classical guitar, and salsa, and a lot of fun with the audience because we're so near to San Francisco. So just take a train, and they will see there. It's very important. I'm grateful for you to say that I'm testing my brand new show. Exactly. If they like it in Orinda, I will keep it for the whole year.
0: Great stuff. Now, you mentioned the flamenco guitar. You are so talented as a flamenco guitarist as well. And I would imagine there weren't a lot of girls your age who were flamenco guitarists at the time, maybe more dancers and singers. And, of course, you do all that stuff, too. What was it about the guitar that you were like, this is my first love?
1: Ricky, thank you so much. I'm impressed with your question. I'm impressed. Your English is beautiful because I want everybody to understand me. Thank you for the opportunity. Mm-hmm. As I told you, growing up in the farm in the south of Spain called Murcia, the city, Murcia, the gypsies, los gitanos, the gypsies, used to stay in caravana June, July, and August. My grandparents allowed them to stay, and they play music, beautiful music that go to your heart, and I was fascinated. I became one more gypsy. The biggest friend I ever had was the tiny little girl boy dancing around the campfire under the moon. It's a beautiful story. It's a beautiful life. But that guitar is so powerful that I get hooked right there. And when they left, when I was already about 7 or 8 years old, the Pharaoh, the big boss, that was coming every summer for 3 months, he gave me the guitar, a little guitar. And since then, forget about jewelry, forget about power, nothing. The greatest thing I ever have is the gift of the El Faraón, the chief. And I learned so much flamenco that when I went to Madrid, the capital of Spain, to audition for the foundation of Andrés Segovia, uh-huh, was the biggest guitarist in the world. Born in Spain, but he was a hero. Andres Segovia, rest in peace, never had fun when I auditioned, because I was the first girl, the only girl that I lost that guitar. The guitar only belonged into little tablaos, a small little places where people sing, dance, and drink wine. But Mr. Segovia took the guitar and he put it at the symphony like one of the bigger instruments. So when I auditioned for Mr. Andres Segovia at the age almost 11, he was very impressed. And I was the first girl ever interested, but he didn't know why I was so good and why I was so excited to play guitar, because he didn't know my background. I was already lesson flamenco and learning from the greatest teacher in the world, Los Gips Gitanos, since the age 6, 7, 8, 9, 10. So I was welcome. We never paid a dollar, a peseta. That time was pesetas, the money. Now it's called euro. I never paid nothing. But as a return of that big favor, I got a big time, clean my fingernail, behave good, and I was like the joke for the other guys, because they didn't know that why I was there. I was welcome. I was a pioneer of little girl with a dream, that if they want it and they are good and they work about it, they can do it. Because when they were kidding me or joke about it, I did not care. I knew that one day we made it, and I am so grateful to Andres Segovia. And by the way, in Orina Theater, at the Orina Theater, I'm going to play Ricky. Please, you got to see that. Concierto de Aranjuez. It's a concert about a beautiful tiny town outside Madrid, Spain. Composer Joaquin Rodrigo. He was born blind. Check it out in Google, and it's the most incredible, bigger than life musical concert ever in the history of music. Concierto, concert of Aranjuez. A-R-A-N-Z, like Cibre, like Cibre, U-E-C, Aranjuez. Tiny little town outside Madrid. You know, lift your soul. Ricky, you got to listen to Concierto of Aranjuez when you have time, because I know your time is gone. And thank you for this opportunity, but you are so nice to me. That's what I want you to say to the audience. I will introduce you, Concierto of Aranjuez. And the audience is going to be great, because it's walk very near to San Francisco. Yep. They all are my friends. We all are crazy. I love San Francisco because they're crazy and I'm crazy too. So they can go to see me and Orinda too. You want to love it. You want to hear a good report. Concierto for Aranjuez. Thank you so much, Rick, for that opportunity.
0: All right. I'll throw one more question at you. And because you always have, you always seem so happy. You're so exuberant and uninhibited. And so in the 70s, you were on Fantasy Island, Love Boat. You're on Johnny Carson. What was it like when you were, every time you turned on the TV in America, there was Charo. What were those days like?
1: Well, because I have ants in my pants. I didn't know how to say no. Ricky, if you see me in person, you would see my, yeah, what's the matter with this? What happened is, Johnny Carson, and you know what? I don't know why, but your timing is very close to Johnny Carson. Timing when interview. He was a good guy, and he wanted to pull, Ricky, this is true. He wanted to pull the best of his guests. He was not looking for, you know, el toro pupu. It was the best he can do to make looking good his guests. He liked me, thank God. I was almost a regular. I did not speak English at all, but I know that every time I say Gucci Gucci, people are going to laugh. And before I know, I was invited by Dean Martin, you name it. Any big show that it was available, they were calling me. Big rating, I bring big rating. And that, I stayed like that for many years. And then after the Love Boat, it was 10 years. And you know what? I get pregnant at the Love Boat, not from the captain, but from my husband. But it was, I was a regular in beautiful shop at that time. They got money, and they don't care to have incredible lines, incredible writers. Now it's just El Quickie. But at that time, it was money nomada. They spent a fortune with the Love Boat for that last 10 years. So one day, I get pregnant, I have my baby, and I went to Kauai, Hawaii, the island of Hawaii, to raise my son and my family and my nephews in a beautiful island. It's the north shore of, it is called Kauai with the K, Kauai.
0: Yep. Yep.
1: It was beautiful, it was empty, and I want my son grow up without discrimination and without the BS of Beverly Hills. So we closed the house in Beverly Hills and we moved to Kauai. And then when you see me slow down in the frantic from one shot to another, because I was so happy to have a baby that I don't want that he became, you know, no children to play, no friend. I don't want he write a book, Hoochie-Goochie Dearest. So I took it. Yeah, Ricky, that can be, you never
0: pretty
1: know
0: good.
1: What your children can do when they grow up. So I became, I don't know if you ever been in Honolulu, a place beautiful called Hilton Hawaiian Village. That's where I met all the presidents, because when they go to other part, Asia, wherever, they got to stop in Honolulu to put gas in the plane. So they stay there. And I have a contract with the Hilton Company, and I stay exactly 12 years performing. I have there a big place called, it was called Tropical Heat. And then when I learned Japanese, but now I speak Japanese, and because the Japanese were there almost 50-50.
0: Charo, mi amiga, I hate to interrupt you, but we're out of time, and I want to make sure everybody knows to see you. ArendaTheater.com for tickets, June 20th, 7 p.m., Charo in concert and an after party in Walnut Creek at Club 1220. I can't thank you enough for coming on, and we'll see you when you come to the Bay Area, okay? Thank you.
1: Please, gracias. Come to see me, Concierto de Aranjuez, and I am so happy that you invite me. Buena suerte, mucho amor y cuchi cuchi. Mua, mua, mua. I'll meet you in person one day, okay?
0: All right,
1: thank
0: yes,
1: you
0: I
1: so
0: can't
1: much.
0: Wait.
1: Bye.
0: Thank you so much. The very charming, still to this day, very funny, very entertaining. Charo, come on back.

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4: I gotta go to college. I gotta.
5: Danny, this isn't Russia. Is this Russia? This isn't Russia, is it?
4: Nah, I don't think so.

0: Tittle ain't the man, but Rick Tittle know who the man is, and he slapped his white fanny.
1: Thank you for that. And leave you with this story. The Oakland Ballers, beginning their third year tomorrow, defending champs in the Pioneer League, best record in Pioneer League history last year with 73 wins. Saturday, they played San Quentin at San Quentin, the San Quentin Giants. And they went in and they played the game and they won 9-0 and talked to some people who went with the Ballers. And, you know, it was a, and of course, these are guys who are probably on good behavior. But this one guy, you know, a couple guys were crying, saying, I was sad that I thought maybe I could have played in the bigs and it didn't work out. Another guy said that one guy had been there since 1977, an old guy. He wasn't playing. But one guy said, yeah, I robbed a bank, and I went to jail, and I got out, and I said, I got to rob bigger banks. So I robbed 8 banks, and because of 3 strikes, each bank was 25 years. Like, damn. So anyway, props to the Ballers for bringing, I don't know, 3 hours of fun to those guys. They're not all horrifying. Some are, believe me, but a lot of them I do have sympathy for. Not all of them, but some of them. Anyway, props to the Ballers. I'm Rick Tittle. We'll see you tomorrow.

0: I'm Mike Sempervivi with the Sports Byline Broadcasting Network 2-Minute Warning. And there's a lot to catch up on from the weekend. We finally have finality when it comes to the NBA and NHL conference semifinals. On the court, the Minnesota Timberwolves gave San Antonio everything they could handle through five games of a compelling series. But Friday night in Game 6, the Spurs won big to advance to the Western Conference Final against Oklahoma City, and Shai Gilgeous-Alexander was named MVP on Sunday for the second year in a row. Over in the Eastern Conference, the Detroit Pistons' luck ran out on Sunday night against the Cleveland Cavaliers as they were the third team eliminated from the semis by more than 30 points. After a poor Game 1, Cavs big man Jared Allen bounced back during the series and joined Evan Mobley in working over the Pistons' defense while Detroit's offense melted down, shooting 35% from the floor in Game 7. No rest for the weary as on Tuesday, the Eastern Conference Final begins against the Knicks at Madison Square Garden. On the ice, Buffalo's Cinderella season continued on Saturday as the Sabres beat Montreal 8-3 to tie their back-and-forth series at 3. The two teams wrap up on Tuesday in Buffalo, with the winner moving on to face a well-rested Carolina Hurricanes team in the Eastern Conference Finals. The Western Conference Finals were set on Friday when Vegas eliminated Anaheim. The Knights now play Stanley Cup favorites, the Colorado Avalanche. That series kicks off on Wednesday in Denver. In golf, Aaron Rye became the first British-born golfer to win the PGA Championship on Sunday, marking the first time that the PGA's first two majors were won by Euros, as Rory McIlroy took home the green jacket at the Masters last month. In baseball, the New York Mets won their Subway Series against the Yankees this weekend, but in true Mets fashion, they also lost, as starter Clay Holmes suffered a fractured fibula. There's a possibility that Holmes will not need surgery. If so, there's a chance he may be able to return by September. Chaos reigned supreme during Sunday's NASCAR Cup Series All-Star Race held at the Monster Mile in Dover, Delaware. Denny Hamlin won the event, which was an exciting affair and featured nearly half the field suffering some sort of damage during on-track incidents. And last but not least, the NFL, which saw free agent quarterback Aaron Rodgers re-sign with the Pittsburgh Steelers on Saturday. After a few months of reflection, which the Steelers hoped would be clear by the draft, the 42-year-old agreed to a one-year, $22 million deal for what will be Rodgers' 22nd NFL season. I'm Mike Sempervivi with the Sports Byline Broadcasting Network 2-Minute Warning.
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